0: Is that the way you know him? Just by loving him?
1: I am one of his disciples. I notice that you...
0: You are?
1: I am one of 12 disciples. My name is Andrew, brother to Peter.
0: I'm glad to meet you, sir.
1: Jesus loves children and youth. He loves everyone, of course, but especially children and youth. I noticed that you're carrying a package.
0: Yes, sir. Mother gave it to me. 5 loaves of bread and 2 small fish to eat when I get hungry.
1: Well, that's a good idea. You have a thoughtful mother.
0: This is as close as I can get. Oh, well. I can see and hear him from here. Wish I'd come faster, so I... No, I don't either. I'm glad I met Andrew. He was so nice. Pardon me, ma'am. You put used to here by this bush. It'll be shady when the sun gets hot. I'll sit over here.
2: Thank you, boy. That's a good boy. Must have come from good parents. So many young people these days are selfish and impolite, and not at all the kind.
3: And Jesus spake unto the multitude of the kingdom of God, and healed them that had need of healing. All day he ministered unto them. And when it began to be evening, Philip said unto the master,
4: The people grow weary and hungry, master. Send them away that they may go into the towns and country round about to eat and lodge, for we are here in a desert place.
5: Give ye them to eat.
4: Give them what? Bread?
5: Whence shall ye buy bread that so many as these shall eat?
4: Oh, we can't, master, for 200 pennyworth of bread is not sufficient for them, that all may take a little.
6: I had forgotten, master, but there is someone here with foresight enough to bring along food, that he grow not weary and weak from hunger. He is a lad. He has 5 barley loaves and 2 small fishes, but that is so little for so many to eat.
5: Bring it hither, Andrew.
0: Oh, greetings, Andrew, sir.
1: The 5 loaves of bread and the 2 fish. I see you have not as yet eaten them.
0: Oh, no, sir. I was so busy listening to Jesus that I forgot to eat. Are you hungry? Do you wish to eat them? They aren't.
1: Jesus wishes them, lad.
0: Jesus? Jesus wants my fish and bread?
1: If you wish to give them to him, yes.
0: Oh, I do, but they're such small loaves of fish, and I love Jesus. He can have anything I have. Everything.
1: That is true love, lad. And your gift to Jesus, prompted by love for him, is noted in heaven.
3: Jesus took the loaves and fishes, and when he had given thanks, he gave to the disciples, and the disciples to the multitude, and they did eat. And when the multitude had eaten, the disciples gathered up what was left, 12 baskets full.
7: Jesus, he is the Messiah, the Son of God.
8: He is King, King on David's throne, King of Israel. Make him King. Let us make him King.
9: Against King Herod. They'll dethrone Herod and make Jesus their king. King of Israel.
10: Can you blame them?
9: Whose side are you on?
10: Oh, I have a mind of my own.
9: You're not supposed to use it. You are supposed to spy out all that Jesus does and report it to King Herod.
10: You saw what happened here today, all of it, the same as I did. And you must admit that this man Jesus has some sort of power no one else possesses. All day he has been healing the sick and ailing. Just a moment ago, you saw him take 5 loaves and 2 fish, 5 small loaves of bread and 2 small fishes, and feed this vast multitude. Now how?
9: Sleight of hand. Trickery.
10: Oh, you know that's not true. He used some sort of real power, and whatever the power and wherever it came from, he used it wisely. All day he healed people, and then tonight was the crowning act of wisdom that really impressed the people. Why? Because it benefited them, everyone, even you and me.
9: The bread and the fish did have a flavor, like of which I had never before tasted.
10: See? Power! That's what did it, and wisdom.

0: Disciples are right in the middle of the discussion.
1: Just a minute. Just a minute. We are accomplishing nothing. Let him who has anything important to say it in an orderly manner. You.
2: I tell you, he is the long-looked-for deliverer, spoken of by the prophets of old as sitting on the throne of David.
3: As king, he will make Israel an earthly paradise, a land flowing with milk and honey.
4: He can break the power of the hated Romans and deliver Israel and Jerusalem from their dominion.
5: He can heal the soldiers who are wounded in battle. What other king can do that?
6: He can even supply whole armies with food. We will conquer all nations.
7: Jesus, as king, we will have peace and prosperity. With his power, we will rule the world.
1: Talk accomplishes nothing. Let us have action. Let us go at once.
8: Aren't you one of Jesus' closest disciples?
1: You might say that.
8: Well,
1: yes, I am Peter.
8: You, above all people, know why Jesus is here. To relieve us from the power of Rome and to sit on David's throne as our king. Why doesn't he go ahead and do it? Proclaim himself king of Israel.
1: Well, the modesty of Jesus forces him to refuse to declare himself king.
8: Well, then we'll do it for him. We will take him by force and crown him king.
9: James, John, all of you, come hither.
10: We'll be right back.
1: Yes, master.
9: I bid you take the boat and return at once to Capernaum, all of you. I shall remain here and dismiss the people.
1: But, master, we should remain here with thee. The people are going to crown you king, king of Israel, to sit upon the throne of David, and we, thy disciples,
9: Peter,
1: should
9: go to the boat, all of you. Cross over the sea to Capernaum. Immediately.

0: isn't he ever going to get here?
1: You're so impatient,
0: Peter. It's getting late, almost dark. If he doesn't come pretty soon, we're going to have to cast off without him.
1: That, my dear Peter, is exactly what he told us to do.
0: I know. And we shouldn't have been so easily persuaded. He should have permitted us to crown him king. If we had been more persistent, he might have.
1: There is a lot of opposition from the leaders and rulers.
0: Well, it's time that they recognize that Jesus is the rightful heir to the throne of David. It's time they are forced to honor him as one who comes clothed with the authority of God.
2: It's time to cast off if we're going to reach Capernaum before dark.
0: All right, Matthew. I would like to know, why doesn't Jesus assert his authority and become king?
1: Yes, and why didn't he save John the Baptist from such a violent and shameful death?
2: Some people think we're followers of a false prophet. Is this always going to be so?
0: Is it possible? Well, could it be that Jesus is an imposter, as the Pharisees say he is?
2: A violent storm. We're not prepared for it. We're too busy complaining about the master.
0: Oh, forget it now. Let's get busy and turn this boat into the wind and row. Or we'll have too much water and sink.
1: But it's all your fault, Peter. You started the argument.
0: Forget it and row. Row, I said.
2: We're lost. The boat's about to sink. The wind grows stronger and the waves higher. It's the fourth watch. We've rowed and worked long and hard, but it's no use. We're doomed.
0: Oh, if Jesus were only here, he would save us.
1: No, Peter. We've been complaining about the Master. We are not worthy of his salvation.
0: Yes, you're right, John. Oh,
2: wait. An apparition.
1: What?
2: A ghostly light, a form in the midst of the light, walking on the water.
1: It's not an apparition. It's real. It is the Master.
0: The Master?
1: The Master.
0: Oh. Help us, Master!
1: Help us! Help us,
0: oh,
1: Master!
0: Oh, Lord, if it be thou, bid me come to thee on the water.
3: Come, Peter.
1: Oh, Peter is walking on the water.
0: Help me, Master! I'm sinking!
3: Give me your hand, Peter. I shall lift you up. You began to sink, Peter, when you took your eyes off your Savior. Now we shall walk together to the boat.

0: Father. Jesus did feed all those people with my loaves and fishes.
1: But how did he do it, son? Did he suddenly have a lot of bread and fish in front of him and pass it out?
0: No, Father. I was watching closely and he just started giving his disciples loaves and fishes from what I had, and they just kept on being more there for him to hand out to his disciples, and they handed it out to the people.
1: I think I discern a lesson. Two of them in that miracle. Jesus is the Messiah. I believe this from the very beginning.
0: I know he is.
1: He wished first to teach us that the sustaining of our earthly bodies is necessary. Secondly, that our spiritual life is to spring forth from an unending source, God himself.
0: Then Jesus had the disciples gather up the food that was left over so that nothing would be lost. 12 baskets full. 12. And he started with my 5 small loaves and 2 little fish.
1: I'm sure there's a lesson there, too. What did he do with them, the 12 baskets of food?
0: He gave them to the people so they could take it home and give it to their families and friends and neighbors.
1: I think I see. Yes, Jesus wants us to waste not so much as a crumb of spiritual blessing and truth. We are to cherish every bit and then give to our neighbors, everyone, so that they too will share in the spiritual blessings.
0: Father, Jesus is still on this side of the sea. His disciples went across last night in a boat, but Jesus stayed here. Can't we all go and hear him today?
1: What do you think, Mother?
2: I think we won't starve if you don't go.
1: No, but we'd better hurry. It's almost done.
3: Pardon me, sir, but yes. I'm looking for Jesus. Do you know?
1: We're all looking for him.
3: I just arrived from a great distance away. I heard that yesterday Jesus fed a great many people with only 2 fish and 1 loaf of bread.
0: It was 5 loaves, sir, and 2 fishes. They were mine. I gave them to him.
3: You don't know where he is?
1: I'll
3: ask someone who knows.
1: Perhaps we had better ask someone. Pardon, sir, but do you have knowledge of the whereabouts of Jesus?
4: I should. I'm one of his disciples, but I don't.
0: You one of his 12 disciples?
4: Oh, no, lad. I'm not one of the 12, but I am one of his many other disciples and followers.
1: Is he here?
4: He should be. The 12 and others went across the lake last night, took all the boats there are, so he has to be here somewhere.
5: Jer and I.
4: Yes.
6: We've just found a small boat. Come, we're going across to the other side. At least there we can talk to the 12. Come.
4: The people seem to be rushing toward the synagogue. Pardon, sir, but why are the people all rushing toward the synagogue?
7: You don't know?
4: Well, if I did, I wouldn't be asking.
7: Jesus is in the synagogue. He just got there.
4: Now, how did Jesus get across?
6: Stop talking and let's hurry to the synagogue or we won't be able to get inside.
4: Almost filled already. People from everywhere. Some even
6: there's
4: from
6: a group of disciples. Greetings.
8: Greetings.
9: Greetings.
8: Hello.
9: Where have you been?
4: How did Jesus get across the sea? Or don't you know?
8: I do. I came across in the same boat with the 12.
4: Well?
8: Well, soon after we left land, a great storm arose.
4: Now we know that. The same storm was on
8: shore. The 12 were in charge of the boat. Some of them had been fishermen, as you know. And they knew those waters and how to handle a ship. But they had been complaining among themselves about Jesus and hadn't even noticed the storm until it broke. For hours they rowed and worked, but they were lost. We all gave up hope. Suddenly, a mysterious glow appeared on the waves. A figure walking in the midst of the glow, on top of the water.
10: On top of the water?
8: Suddenly, Peter called out. It was Jesus walking on the waves. Peter got out of his boat and walked towards Jesus, But when Peter took his eyes off Jesus, he began to sink. Hearing Peter's cry for help, Jesus took him by the hand and led him safely to the boat. The tempest suddenly ceased, and we landed, right where we were supposed to.
4: Oh, did Jesus make any remark about it?
8: No.
4: Has he since then?
8: No.
4: Well, let's ask him about it and see what he says.
8: The crowd is great. It'll be hard to get through to Jesus.
4: We'll push our way through. Master? Master? Excuse
8: Pardon
4: us.
8: Me.
4: We've got to get...
8: Master!
4: Master!
8: Master!
4: Master. Excuse us. Let
8: Master!
4: Master! Master! Master, last night you were on the other side of the sea. There was no boat.
5: yet now you're here. Master, how came you here?
9: Ye seek me not because you saw the miracles, but because ye did eat of the loaves and were filled. Labor not for the meat which perisheth, but for that meat which endureth unto everlasting life, which the Son of Man shall give unto you.
8: What shall we do, that we might work the works of God?
9: This is the work of God, that ye believe on him whom God hath sent.
8: Our fathers were given manna by Moses in the wilderness. They did eat and were refreshed.
9: Your fathers did eat manna in the wilderness and are dead. The true bread of God is he which cometh down from heaven and giveth eternal life unto the world.
8: Lord, give unto us this bread.
9: I am that bread of life. He that believeth on me hath everlasting life.
8: How can this man give us eternal life? We have been led to believe lies. He is not the Messiah. In fact, his parenthood is questionable. I, for one, shall no longer follow him as a disciple or even listen to him. Our leaders and elders are right. Jesus is an impostor and should be made to stop teaching his lies and heresy.
9: Many of my followers have forsaken me. They will walk with me no more. Ye are my chosen 12, yet one of you is a devil. Will ye also forsake me, walk with me no longer?
10: Lord, to whom would we go? Thou hast the words of eternal life. We believe, we know that thou art Christ, the Son of the living God. We shall never leave thee, nor forsake thee.

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1: Grace is undeserved favor from God. We count on that grace to build our relationship with Him. Precious Bible promises reinforce this, as in Ezekiel 1, verses 19 and 20, saying, "Then I will give them one heart, and I will put a new spirit within them, and take the stony heart out of their flesh, and give them a heart of flesh, that they may walk in my statutes, and keep my judgments, and do them. And they shall be my people, and I will be their God." And in Jeremiah 24, verse 7, God says, "Then I will give them a heart to know me, that I am the Lord, and they shall be my people, and I will be their God, for they shall return to me with their whole heart." You can read these promises and more for yourself.
2: This devotional is entitled "God Reached Down," written by Tamara Menaiva. "For you did not receive the spirit of bondage again to fear, but you received the spirit of adoption, by whom we cry out, Abba, Father." Romans chapter 8, verse 15. I was born in Russia to a family where my father drank, fought, cursed, and drove us out into the bitter cold. And although my mother tried her best to care for my sister and me, there was no peace at home, and we could not hide from his rage. We had a kind grandmother who believed in God and taught us not to hurt people or to be proud or envious. However, my great-grandmother forced me to pray and read the Holy Scriptures in the Old Church Slavonic, and her cruel impositions alienated me from God. "If you don't pray, you'll be licking a hot frying pan in hell," she would scream. And in a sense, I understood why my father drank. With parents and a God like that, I'd be drunk too. How glad I was when my teachers told me there was no God. I danced around the room chanting, "There is no God, there is no God." When I got home, I told my great-grandmother, "My teachers told me there is no God, so I won't pray anymore, and if you force me, I'll run away from home." I got a whipping, but after that, she never made me pray again. Due to stress, I developed psoriasis and suffered from it for many years. My mother took me to doctors and traditional healers, and when I recovered, she kissed my feet, which were finally clear of ulcers. But when I was 18 and my sister was 12, we lost her, and life became even more difficult. My psoriasis returned and spread, and although it wasn't contagious, people shunned me. One angry woman even poured a basin of boiling water over me, but my suffering drove me to my first prayer. "God, I've become related to my disease, and I'm okay with it. I have no complaints against you." That prayer of acceptance didn't heal me instantly, but I got better as he helped me learn what foods made it worse. I stopped eating meat and fatty foods and stayed away from alcohol, but I couldn't quit smoking, so I turned to God again. "You're my only hope," I prayed. "I have no one else. Please help me." The next morning, I realized I had no desire to smoke. In fact, I felt like I'd never smoked. Then I knew I had someone who would always help me, and looking back, I saw I was alive only by the grace of God. I'd been spared from drowning in ninth grade, and a little later, from a group of boys who tried to rape me. When I was 19, I was hit by a truck and woke up screaming in pain from multiple rib fractures and a ruptured spleen. Although I slipped in and out of consciousness, but before my operation, I remembered to give my doctor a number to reach my grandmother. When she arrived, the doctor asked, "Do you believe in God?" And when she replied yes, he said, "Maria Konstantinovna, you need to pray. We'll try our best, but we're not gods." 4 hours later, he told her, "Your granddaughter will live, but keep praying because she's in a very serious condition." Yes, God intervened. At age 30, I married, but my husband drank and called me names. So I got divorced and remarried. This husband told me I was worthless and cheated on me. So I began doing the same. However, my conscience tormented me. We finally divorced, but my heart was heavy and I had nightmares. Once, I dreamed I was in a grave, and in front of me were steps leading up. There was a beautiful blue sky above, but my heart was filled with despair because, try as I might, I couldn't climb out. Then a strong hand reached down, and I began to jump up to grab it, but I couldn't jump high enough. Finally, the hand grabbed mine and pulled me up the stairs. Then I saw green grass, fragrant flowers, and a crystal clear river ahead of me. I heard birds chirping, and overhead I saw a majestic blue sky. I woke up crying tears of joy. Before, I cried only from grief and hopelessness, but now my heart was warm and calm as I realized God is near, my life is in His hands. I couldn't see the living God behind the rites of the Orthodox church I attended, but when I watched a movie on the life of Christ, His love for sinners simply shocked me. He had loved us to death. For my sake, He had endured all that agony. Suddenly, I wanted to be God's daughter. I wanted to live a new way, but I still didn't know how. Then the Lord led me to a Bible study TV program by 3ABN Russia, and I eagerly listened and discovered that everything my great-grandmother told me about God was wrong. He doesn't condemn anyone, but gave us Jesus, who sacrificed His life so we could be reconciled with our Father. He wants to communicate with us and be our God. As a result, I was baptized and joined the Seventh-day Adventist Church. Today, God is my best friend. He accepts me just as I am and helps me become a better woman. He heals me spiritually and physically. He lifted me out of the pit and embraced me like His beloved daughter. He gave me peace of mind and a happiness I'd never had. And now I can be of service to Him. I'm grateful for every blade of grass and every flower, meadow, field, hill, and especially for the majestic sky. How I look forward to the new earth, where He will turn our planet into a beautiful garden where we can live with Him. Lord, help us to be there.
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7: Mommy, when are we going to eat?
8: Shh! Gideon must give the blessing first.
7: Why is he so worried, glancing toward the door?
8: Don't worry about it. Shh, Gideon's ready.
9: My brothers and sisters in Christ, the table we're sitting at is more than a table. It is an altar to our Lord Jesus.
10: Praise His name.
11: Hallelujah.
9: On the same night He was betrayed, Jesus took bread. And when He had given thanks to God for it, He broke it and gave it to His disciples. He said, "Take this and eat it. This is my body, which is given for you. Do this to remember me."
7: What's that noise, Mother?
8: Don't be afraid, dear. The Lord is with us.
12: Open up! Open up in the name of the council!
9: Beloved, remember the words of our Lord. Happy are those who are persecuted because of me, for the kingdom of heaven is theirs. Ahaz, please open the door.
7: Mother, it's the guards!
13: It's all of Tarsus.
14: It's no use running.
15: The Lord is with us.
16: Guards, arrest them all.
17: Even the women and the children?
16: All of them. Can't you see they were worshipping the false Messiah? They were meeting in secret, contrary to the laws of the council. Arrest them. Spare no one.
18: A
10: Hello there, boys and girls. This is Aunt Carol.
11: And I'm Uncle Dan. Hello, everyone. We're so glad you've joined us for another story from the time of the apostles.
10: It was a time of great excitement and heavy trials. Saul of Tarsus, a devout and zealous Pharisee, took part in the stoning of Stephen, the first Christian martyr. Then Saul became very active in persecuting all the followers of Jesus.
11: Life became very dangerous for Christians as Saul systematically searched them out to destroy them all, and in so doing stamp out what he believed was heresy.
10: Today's story started out on a very sad note, but there's a great surprise coming.
11: So let's get started right away. Our story is taken from the Bible, Acts chapter 9, and we call it Captured at Damascus.
13: Holy Scripture says, Saul laid waste the church, and entering house after house, he dragged off men and women and committed them to prison.
14: Well, what's the story about these prisoners, Saul?
15: These people are guilty of blasphemy against our holy religion. They speak of the false Messiah, Jesus of Nazareth.
14: Oh, there is no end of them.
15: Their numbers grown to 5,000. Even some of the priests of the temple are among them.
14: Yes, I know. Nicodemus, yes. Joseph of Arimathea. Ah. They too have been deceived. It's hard to believe.
15: It is a leprosy that must be stopped.
14: Leprosy, yes, yes, good word for it. Well, I guess I must question them, even though I know what they will say. Guards, bring the prisoners before me and the council.
18: Move it!
19: Stand before the council!
14: In case you've forgotten, brothers, I am the high priest, and these rabbis, who know the law of Moses well, are your spiritual masters. You'd better think about that.
20: We speak against no one. We are Jews, as you are. We believe the prophecies, and to the best of our strength, keep the law of Moses.
14: How can you if you believe in a dead Messiah?
18: Blasphemy.
21: They have no right to call themselves Jews.
14: No, quiet, brothers. We must conduct this trial justly.
15: Your Honor, we caught these people right in the act of their blasphemous worship of this false Messiah.
14: You have blasphemed our holy religion, even our temple, by calling this man who was crucified the Messiah. But we are merciful. If you will state that you no longer believe that this Jesus is the Messiah, then no harm will come to you. If you don't deny it, then we must fulfill the law. You will be lashed 39 times, or until you cry out that you were wrong.
22: How can we deny Israel's Messiah?
20: He is our hope.
14: We keep trying to make you see reason and to save your souls, but always it is hopeless. Well, Saul, take them out and have the guards administer the punishment according to the law. 39 lashes.
13: Paul was like a whirlwind, devastating the believers he captured. At his hands, many were scarred for life. Some died from the cruel whipping. Yet, Paul found little peace in what he was doing. His mind gave him no rest. The faces of the persecuted believers came before him. Their kind words of forgiveness echoed in his mind. To try to blot out the painful memories, he drove himself even harder to stamp out the followers of Jesus. Holy Scripture says he was breathing out threats and murder against the disciples of the Lord. He was so merciless that hundreds of believers left Jerusalem and fled to Samaria, Judea, Galilee, and many other places. One day, Paul appeared before the Jewish council and Annas, the high priest, to make a special request.
15: Your Highness.
14: Yes, Saul?
15: Our prisons are full of the followers of this false Messiah.
14: Oh, you've done a good job, Saul.
15: Yes.
14: You've served God well.
15: Yes, yes, but many others have fled our grasp. I hear they are now preaching in Samaria, Judea, even Damascus.
14: Damascus, yes. Friends in that city have given us the disturbing news. The synagogue there has been weakened by this heresy.
15: God has given us the law of Moses. At all costs, we must see that it is obeyed by Jews everywhere.
16: And the law says that a man who is guilty of blasphemy ought to be punished.
14: Well, what do you propose, Brother Saul?
16: That you send me to Damascus to round up all the heretics who follow this impostor and bring them back here for trial. We must set an example that none can escape the arm of the council.
14: Yes, yes. The word of our council must be obeyed everywhere by our brother Jews.
16: I will follow the blasphemers to the end of the earth if necessary.
14: Before this is finished, you may have to. All right, Brother Saul, go to Damascus.
16: Give me an official letter to the synagogue there to help me arrest every Jew who even utters the name of the false Messiah.
14: Yes, yes, the plan might work. I'll have the letter prepared immediately.
16: And of course, I'll need horses and guards and supplies.
14: Take what you need. Everything is at your disposal. The sooner we can stop these lies, the better.
16: Yes.
13: Very early one morning, a small group of men trotted past the place of stoning where Stephen had died. Saul was with them. The 100 or so miles to Damascus would take most of a week as the road wound through stony mountains and hot desert. During that time, Saul had much time to think and remember the faces of the people he had arrested and brought before the council. Saul and his companions slowly made their way across the hot plains. For a while, they had relief as they passed the Sea of Galilee.
16: Look, there's Galilee, where the impostor gathered his disciples. Just fishermen and farmers and tax collectors. Can you imagine?
0: But they've turned out to be powerful preachers.
16: Oh, yes. Yes, they have. That's something I can't understand.
0: We should stop at Capernaum for a day or two. Rest up before crossing the desert to Damascus.
16: No, we don't need the rest. The quicker we get to Damascus, the better.
13: Soon the caravan plodded into the desert. The hot, dry east wind parched throats and filled mouths with sand. The journey was hard. Slowly, the last day of the journey arrived.
0: Saul, by this evening we can bathe in cool water, drink cold wine, and eat fresh fruit.
16: Yes, it'll be good to eat fresh bread, too.
0: This afternoon we'll be in Damascus. Then, after a day or two rest...
16: We meet with the synagogue leaders tonight and start our work tomorrow.
0: Yes, yes, of course. Our holy task must not wait. There it is in the distance, Saul.
16: Huh?
0: Damascus. An oasis in the furnace. Such an old city, but so full of life. Trees, vineyards, date trees, pomegranates. Look at that beautiful river Abana flowing through the desert like a blue ribbon.
16: It is beautiful, Simeon. But it's a heathen city. And we don't want to stay any longer than we have to. And that's... The light! The light! It's... brighter than the sun!
1: Saul's falling off his horse! Grab him!
18: Too late! Keep away from that fire!
0: What's happening, Saul?
1: We'll all be killed!
18: Keep Saul away. Is a dead man!
1: Don't get in that light! You'll die!
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13: Paul was on the way to Damascus to arrest all those who followed Jesus. When he was within sight of the city, suddenly a brilliant light beamed down upon him. Paul fell out of his saddle and onto the sand. His traveling companions were frightened.
22: Saul is a dead man.
2: Don't get in the light, you'll die.
3: Saul, what's wrong? Are you all right?
4: I can't move. And that light, it's brighter than the sun.
13: The men with Paul heard a voice from out of the light, but did not see what Paul saw. They stood nearby, speechless and frightened. In the midst of the light, Paul saw the Lord Jesus, who spoke to him in the Hebrew language.
23: Saul, Saul, why do you persecute me? It hurts to kick against the goads.
4: Who are you, sir?
23: I am Jesus, the one you are persecuting.
4: Jesus, the one you... Oh, yes.
23: Get up and go into the city. I have appeared to you to appoint you as my servant and witness. You are to tell the world about this experience with me and about what I will show you in the future.
4: Yes, Lord, I will.
23: I will protect you from both your own people and the Gentiles.
4: The Gentiles?
23: Yes, I am going to send you to the Gentiles to open their eyes to their true condition, so that they may repent and live in the light of God instead of Satan's darkness, so that they may receive forgiveness for their sins and receive God's inheritance along with all people everywhere whose sins are cleansed away, who are set free from sin by faith in me.
4: Yes, Lord.
3: The light's gone. Saul, are you all right?
4: I saw him. I saw the Lord.
3: The Lord?
4: Jesus of Nazareth.
3: Sir, it must have been the journey in the great heat. Here, have a drink. You've lost your strength.
4: No, I'm the chief of sinners, for I persecuted the Lord.
3: Can you get up?
4: I can't see a thing. Everything's so dark.
24: He was blinded by that light.
3: Here. So, take my hand. When you regain your strength, your sight will come back.
4: Thank you. Lead me to the city.
3: Of course. Judas of Damascus is a place waiting for you. He lives on the street that runs straight through the city. It'll be easy to find.
13: Paul had expected to enter Damascus as a powerful representative of the Jewish council. But instead, he was blind and had to be led into the city. His pride, anger, and hate were gone.
25: I'm coming. Yes, what is it?
3: Judas.
25: Yes?
3: This is Saul of Tarsus. I understand he is to stay with you.
25: Saul of Tarsus? Him? But what's wrong with him?
3: He is blind.
25: Blind?
3: He had a vision in the desert. But with a little rest, perhaps he'll regain his sight.
25: How can he arrest all those heretics if he's blind? Well, bring him this way. I have a room ready for him.
13: Paul stayed in the room for 3 days and nights, neither eating or drinking, for he had much to think about.
15: I saw Jesus glorified, Lord of lords, King of kings. Now I see it. I was so blind. Jesus did fulfill the prophecies. He rose from the dead. He's at the Father's right hand as our Lord and Savior. Oh, praise his name.
13: Paul's heart was filled with pain when he thought of how he had whipped and tortured the followers of Jesus.
15: I am the chief of sinners, for I fought against his church. But he did not kill me. He must have something planned for me. Whatever it is, I will obey Jesus to the death. He is my master and Lord. He is the promised one, the Messiah.
13: Then Paul received another vision of a man named Ananias coming to him, laying his hands on him, and restoring his sight. And in the night, in another part of town, Ananias also had a vision. The Lord told him to go visit Paul at the house of Judas. Several hours later, Ananias was knocking on Judas' door.
25: Yes?
2: I am Ananias. Is there a man by the name of Saul of Tarsus staying with you?
25: Yes.
2: I have been told to come see him.
25: Huh. Right this way. He's a very strange man. You know he was sent here by the Jewish council to arrest the followers of the way.
2: Yes, I'm aware of that.
25: But he came here blind. Something about a vision, a light in the desert. I don't know if he'll speak to you. He's been like a dead man, not eating or drinking. I don't understand any of it. But here's his room. Saul, you have a visitor. Ananias of Damascus.
5: Yes, please, send him in.
25: Well, that's a surprise.
15: I've been expecting you, Ananias. Here, come in.
2: Thank you. Judas, I thank you, too. You may leave now.
25: Leave? Yes. Yes, of course.
2: Brother Saul.
15: You call me brother? You know I came to Damascus to arrest you and the other followers of Jesus.
2: Yes, I know. But the Lord appeared to me in a vision and called my name. Then he said, go over to Straight Street and find the house of a man named Judas and ask for Saul of Tarsus. He is praying to me right now, for I have shown him a vision of a man named Ananias coming in and laying his hands on him so that he can see again.
15: So I can see again? Oh, praise the Lord. He gave me a vision, too, of your coming.
2: How wonderfully he works.
15: Yes.
2: You know, I was reluctant to come at first.
15: Oh.
2: I said, but Lord, I have heard about the terrible things this man has done to the believers in Jerusalem.
15: Yes, they were terrible.
2: I said, Lord, we hear that he has arrest warrants with him from the chief priests, authorizing him to arrest every believer in Damascus.
15: That's right, I had.
2: But the Lord said, go and do what I say, for Paul is my chosen instrument to take my message to the nations and before kings,
15: what?
2: As well as to the people of Israel. And I will show him how much he must suffer for me.
15: Before kings? To the nations? To Israel? Oh, thank you, Lord. You have my life.
2: Brother Saul, I now lay my hands on you. The Lord Jesus, who appeared to you on the road here, has sent me so that you may be filled with the Holy Spirit and have your sight restored.
15: Yes. Yes, I see again. It's as though scales fell from my eyes. Oh, Ananias, take me to be baptized in the name of the Lord, now.
2: Gladly, Brother Saul. And then we will eat and visit the other believers in Damascus.
15: But won't they be afraid of me?
2: Our Lord is a Lord of miracles. They will be filled with joy when they hear your story. Their fears will quickly disappear.
13: The fears of the believers did disappear. But the hatred of the Jewish leaders in the Damascus synagogue increased. As Paul tried to preach there and tell them about his experience with Jesus, they drove him out. Paul then went into the desert of Arabia to spend some months in meditation, study, and prayer. Soon he returned to Damascus and once more tried to appeal to the hearts of the Jews in the synagogue. Again, he met with strong opposition.
21: He is a traitor! This man is a traitor!
6: Away with him! Silence!
7: What strange things does this rabbi preach?
8: Let the crucified Jesus is our Messiah.
6: What blasphemy!
21: He too must be deceived!
7: Yes,
6: he speaks with great power.
21: He
6: must be destroyed!
8: Away with the traitor, Saul! Away with him!
21: Saul is leaving now. It's too late. But tomorrow, brothers, this is what we must do. When he speaks again, we will rush him and kill him before anyone can stop us.
7: Yes.
21: We'll have stones ready.
6: But what if he escapes the city before then?
21: We have friends in the government. We'll get them to post guards at the gate all day and all night. This renegade must not be allowed to escape. He must die, like any blasphemer.
13: The word of the plan to kill Paul reached the believers.
9: Saul, you must escape Damascus immediately.
25: What?
9: The rulers of the city intend to arrest you, and the Jews of the synagogue are ready to stone you.
15: Oh, I must run like a rabbit, huh?
6: Well, if only it was that easy. Guards have been placed at the gates. They patrol the walls and examine everyone going out.
9: But you must escape. Remember what you were told by the Lord?
15: Yes, I am to go to the nations to tell of him.
9: We have a plan.
15: What?
9: There is a fellow believer whose house overlooks the wall. You can escape from there when night comes.
6: Yes, but it is risky. But if you stay here much longer, they'll find you.
15: The Lord will protect me. He said so. I'm not afraid.
9: Then we'll get things ready.
13: That night, Paul was taken from his hiding place to the house by the wall.
9: Shh. We must be very quiet. Right. The guards are everywhere. This way, Saul.
15: What?
6: All right. This is the door. Follow me.
9: Now watch the steps, Saul. Uh-huh. The stones are rough.
15: I'm fine. I'm fine.
6: Here we are. Let me peek over the wall. It looks clear. All right. Here's the basket.
15: Uh-huh.
6: Saul, you get in.
15: Yes.
6: And we'll lower you through this hole in the wall.
15: Yes. I hope that rope is strong enough.
9: Oh, it is. We tested it.
6: Wait.
15: Shh.
6: A guard's coming. Duck. All right, it's clear. In you go. Here's a gourd of water, some bread, olives and dates to take with you.
9: Thank you. All right. I'm ready. Oh, steady. Let it down easy.
15: All right.
9: Shh.
13: Through the night, Paul made his escape, a hunted man. He crossed the desert and plains toward Jerusalem. He knew he would face much disbelief and persecution, but his heart was filled with new hope and peace. He knew he had a great mission before him, to let the world know that the Messiah had come and that everyone who believes in him could have a new and everlasting life.
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0: Thanks, kids. That was great.
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5: I'm Cameron DeBaser,
6: and I'm Mark Howard,
5: and this is Talking Points. We're continuing our study this week of the lesson series about growing in our relationship with God. This time we're on lesson number 9, titled Sin, the Gospel, and the Law. Pastor Howard, you put this week's talking points together. I guess the title says it all, what we're covering, or did you want to say something about it more in detail?
6: Well, it's covering sin, the gospel, and the law, specifically from the aspect of relationships, as that's our theme this quarter.
5: I guess it makes sense.
6: And so I have summarized the lesson by saying in our introduction here, in our outline, this week's lesson explores the impact of sin on our relationships with God and with one another.
5: Okay. Well, let me have a word of prayer and then pass it back to you, and you can lead us through our talking points this week. Heavenly Father, thank you so much for this day, and thank you for this material that we can cover from your word. Help us to truly have that real relationship, a genuine connection with God, and understand the role of the law in that. Help us to see you for what you are and who we can be in you. Bless us to this extent, for we pray it in Jesus' name. Amen.
6: Amen. So, our talking points this week are talking point number one, sin is action as well as condition. That's taken primarily from Sunday and Monday's lessons. Talking point number two, God's law reveals sin and righteousness, and that is primarily from Tuesday. And then finally, the gospel is God's remedy for sin, and that is taken from Wednesday and Thursday's lessons.
5: Well, it doesn't sound like any of those points are particularly controversial, but who knows? And we're not seeking for controversy. We want to understand what the Bible actually teaches. So, sin as action as well as condition. Now, if I were to pick out one that might have the most heated discussion, it might be the nature of sin. Is it a condition we have, or is it an action we do? Or
6: yes.
5: All right. So, what does the Bible teach?
6: Well, part of the background of this is the lesson starts out with the story of Samson, and I was scratching my head a little bit with the story of Samson, but it basically was focusing on some of Samson, how Samson gave into some of his weaknesses, and uses that as a way to say that it's, and of course, those things impacted Samson's relationship with God. In any relationship, if you do something that is displeasing to your significant other, you're going to weaken the relationship. Mm-hmm. And so then the lesson kind of goes into the idea of things that can weaken our relationship, some which may not even necessarily be sin, but just certain actions and what have you. So what I drew that from that, though, as I was going through, is that in Samson's condition, in our condition, in the Bible describes sin as an action. For example, 1 John 3:4, I'm not going to have you look that one up. It's more, we'll just cite that one. Most people are familiar with that verse. I will have you look up Isaiah 1 and verse 18.
5: Okay.
6: And then I'm going to go to Romans 5 and verse 12.
5: Okay, so Isaiah 1, verse 18.
6: Mm-hmm.
5: Let's see here. We're next door to it, so come on. Says, come now and let us reason together, says the Lord. Though your sins are like scarlet, they shall be as white as snow. They are red like crimson, they shall be as wool.
6: Okay, so when it's the Bible speaking of sins, it's talking about actions, particular things that we do.
5: Things you've done.
6: Of course, yes. 1 John 3:4 says sin is the transgression of the law. So in the context there, speaking about a thing that you do to transgress the law.
5: Action.
6: And then Matthew 1:21, Jesus, you should call his name Jesus because he will save his people from their sins, plural.
5: Mm.
6: But then you also have passages like in Romans 5:12, for example, where the Apostle Paul tells us that therefore, just as through one man sin entered the world and death through sin, and thus death spread upon all men because all sinned. We see sin there referred to not only as...
5: like individual acts of sin, but like sin as a power in the world.
6: Yeah. And then we get that same idea in Romans chapter 7, verses 8 and 9. Paul says, but sin, taking opportunity by the commandment, produced in me all manner of evil desire, for apart from the law, sin was dead. I was alive once without the law, but when the commandment came, sin revived and I died. Here he's talking about the nature.
5: It almost personifies sin. Like sin saw this, it took advantage, it did a thing. So sin sinned.
6: But he's playing up on the idea how when, you know, that whole idea of the law taking occasion or sin taking occasion by the commandment.
5: Mm.
6: The fallen nature hates to be told what to do. So when the commandment says do or don't do, sin takes occasion of that.
5: It's like, oh, this is an opportunity to...
6: Yeah, then because the nature hates that. So the Bible speaks of, again, describes sin as action, but also as condition. And so, interestingly, Adam and Eve's sin, which was an action, mm-hmm. separated them from God, which was a condition.
5: Changed their condition.
6: Yeah. And ironically, spread upon us so that now we have the condition, as you were saying in our review, which leads to the action.
5: Exactly. They had no condition or action. They were perfect, and all of a sudden they acted and brought us into condition. Now we all have been, quote, gifted or penalized, however you want to view with it, with this condition that leads us, we have this proclivity toward an interest in sin.
6: Right.
5: Where, again, that's that sin taking advantage of the law now sees an opportunity for disobedience and, you know.
6: And so, of course, then that's going to perpetuate the separation between God. It's not going to be healthy for a relationship, as I stated already. There's no marriage, for example, where the husband's like, tells his wife, well, I don't care what you like. I'm going to do what I want to do all the time. And you're going to have a good, happy relationship.
5: Yeah, not a good marriage. That's
6: so you want to, you know, Ephesians 5:10 says we are to find out what pleases the Lord. You know, if you want to have a relationship, a good, healthy relationship, you want to please each other to some extent.
5: Makes sense.
6: And so our natures are opposed to that. And the devil knows that. And he knows where our weaknesses lie. And ironically, with a sinful nature, because it's not just what's inherited, but it's also what's cultivated, the kind of things the habits we build. Mm-hmm. He knows where our proclivities are, and he knows where our weaknesses are, and he knew where Samson's were, and he knew how to play those up to his best advantage. And the lesson makes the point on Sunday, if you would read it.
5: Sure.
6: Paragraph 2.
5: It says, perhaps you've been distracted with something that may not necessarily be wrong in itself, but takes so much time and energy that there's very little left for God. Maybe it's work, social media, shopping, sports, or food. When we take a good hard look at ourselves, We'll see that overconsumption and an imbalance of any of these things can allow for little time for God and others. The enemy knows each of our weaknesses and the kinds of things that distract us from spending time with God. You know, it makes me reflect on the Samson analogy. He was uniquely strong. So you think, oh, he's impervious to these things, but it was the little common weaknesses that we all have that brought that great big strong man down. And here, these illustrations are not, you know, big crimes or moral failures, but they can be distractions. They can just trend away from the higher priority, which is focusing on Christ.
6: Right. And so they have to be addressed. And this is another reason when you talk about sin as action as well as condition, it's important to recognize it as a condition. But I know some Christians who think, well, then we can only address it as condition. And because it's a condition that we can't fix, only God can fix it, that means I'm hands off on it.
5: Mm.
6: But the actions, I do have a responsibility to choose a different pathway.
5: So I have a will in this process.
6: Right. And so Monday's lesson points out several what it calls relationship barriers, such as pride and lust and critical or judgmental attitudes and hate, and how those things have to be, we have to make conscious choices to avoid things like that. Now, we can't do it in our own strength. Mm. You know, you get the nature thing, but it still is a choice that we have to make. And they cite Mark 9, 43 and 44, and maybe you'll read that for us.
5: Let's take a look at that. It says here, Matthew.
6: This seemingly radical statement of Jesus. Mark 9,
5: 9, I was in the wrong chapter. 43 and 44 says, but if your hand causes you to sin, cut it off. It is better for you to enter into life maimed rather than having two hands, to go to hell into the fire that shall never be quenched, where their worm does not die and their fire is not quenched.
6: So, if your, you know, he says, if your eye offends you,

0: taking serious measures to avoid these relationship killers, if you were, relationship barriers. But we must keep in mind that all of these behaviors is talking about, whether it be pride, lust, whatever, proceed, in the words of Jesus, out of the heart. And so we'll get into addressing the heart as we go on.
1: Well, and it's tough to be like, well, these are relationship killers, so just stop. It's like, well, if it were that easy, I need a help to do that.
0: Exactly.
1: It's not as simple as
0: that. We're getting there. So talking point number two, God's law reveals sin and righteousness. And this is, I added a little bit in here to what I think what the lesson was trying to get to. We often talk about the law revealing sin. And mm-hmm. What are you looking up?
1: Well, I have Psalm 119 here, verse 172.
0: So before you do that, I'm just going to quote Romans 3:20, which says that by the law is the knowledge of sin. And we use verses like that, 1 John 3:4, of course, sin is transgression of the law, to talk about how the law points out what's wrong. James talks about the law being like a mirror, so it reflects. But it's not just what's wrong, if you go ahead and read that.
1: Again, Psalm 119:172 says, "My tongue shall speak of your word, for all your commandments are righteousness." So it tells you not only what maybe the function of the law is to show righteousness, so it points out the sin in me, but the righteousness of God. Like,
0: but that's the point, is the way it points out sin. Now, there are thou shalt not, but it's giving a picture of what right is. Mm. And so when David says all your commandments are righteousness, the root word I like to say is right. And so the commandments of God are the great discerner between right and wrong. Now, everybody has an idea of right and wrong, but so does God.
1: Yeah.
0: And so this is why we often refer to the Ten Commandments as the moral law, the law that determines right from wrong. But I feel like sometimes we just stop there and we say, well, the Ten Commandments are telling us what God thinks is wrong. And so he says it's wrong. I guess it's.
1: But your point is that that's a negative space kind of thing to say, like, yes, it is pointing out wrong because it's away from this bigger thing, which what is right. And so it's really defining the difference between right and wrong so you can discern both right and wrong.
0: Well, I want to unpack that in a little bit. But before we get into that, I just want to get around this idea that sometimes we make, you know, we're told that one of Satan's chief arguments in the great controversy was that God was arbitrary. Mm. That God doesn't have a reason for what, he just has preferences. And so as we were preparing, you were talking about, it's like, God likes cilantro, so I need to like cilantro. Okay.
1: Even though I have a bent against it,
0: right,
1: which is real, but he says, I guess it's the right thing to do. And you're right, because even in some of these well-intended discussions and lessons we have, sometimes we talk about, well, obviously we have a sinful nature, we don't want that, but God always knows what's right. So he made a law and he says, again, we don't say arbitrarily, but he just like, all right, I don't want you to do this and I don't want you to do this. And if you do those things, you'll be good. You're like, well, okay. Even though I don't understand it or I don't like it,
0: right?
1: It's his choice. So, and he gets to be God. He's bigger. He's smarter. He's stronger. He created. He has the right to do it. So his way is the highway.
0: He's allowed to say what's right and wrong. But what I want to get to is, and I have this in our outline, what is it? So if the moral law defines what's right and wrong, you know, what's moral is right. Why is it right? What makes it right? Is it arbitrary?
1: Well, God
0: said right,
1: so.
0: Yeah. Or does God have a reason why he said it's right? And the Bible doesn't leave us guessing on this one. If you will read, in fact, look up Deuteronomy 6:24 and 25. And before that, I'll just refer to Psalm 19:11, where it talks about the commandments of God. And it says, in keeping them, there is a great reward.
1: Mm.
0: Psalm 29:18 says, happy is he who keeps the law. Psalm 84:11 says, no good thing will God withhold or forbid or, you know, prohibit, like thou shalt not,
1: right,
0: to him who walks uprightly. So all of those are saying that there is a blessing in keeping the commandments. It's not just arbitrary. There's a cause and effect here, and we see a lot of that.
1: Well, I'll tell you, I think that sometimes, well, maybe, let me just say this. It's like, well, of course the blessing is going to be heaven. Right. You know, but like, I don't actually have to like it.
0: We're going to slog through life on this earth one day.
1: But at least I'm going to have eternal life. I don't have to die. But there's a bigger reward than that. Deuteronomy 6:24-25 says, and the Lord commanded us to observe all these statutes, to fear the Lord our God for our good always, that he might preserve us alive as it is to this day. Then it will be righteousness for us if we are careful to observe all these commandments before the Lord our God as he has commanded us.
0: They're for our good, to preserve us alive as it is to this day. In other words, there is a

0: cause and effect. The reason the commandments are the right way, it's just the only way that leads to true health and prosperity and happiness. So God, it's not just like God says, I like this. He likes it because it's good for us.
1: Yeah, you're going to like it too. You know, in your natural condition, you may not see the advantage, but I'm telling you what's going to make you happiest. I'm the one who built you.
0: Well,
1: this is going to be better for you.
0: The lesson brings up the idea that, you know, as parents, we make rules for kids, and that reveals what's important to us in the same way God's laws reveal. But I think, why are those laws, why are my rules, don't play ball in the street, in the busy traffic? Why is that important to me? Because it's going to keep them alive.
1: It's better for you that way, yeah.
0: There's a great statement from one. In fact, I'm going to read this one because I want you to share. You had shared one as we were getting ready from Steps to Christ that goes along with this. But this is First Selective Messages, page 235. And it says, the law of Ten Commandments is not to be looked upon as much from the prohibitory side, prohibit, thou shalt not, as from the mercy side. Its prohibitions are the sure guarantee of happiness in obedience. So I love that. Not to be looked as much from the, doesn't say it doesn't have prohibitions, but instead of looking at them as, oh, I'm not allowed to do that thing anymore.
1: It's mere
0: prohibitions. It's a mercy that I'm not allowed to do that because its prohibitions are for my happiness. They're a sure guarantee of happiness in obedience. As received in Christ, the statement goes on to say, it works in us the purity of character that will bring joy to us through the eternal ages. To the obedient, it is a wall of protection. We behold in it the goodness of God, who by revealing to men the immutable principles of righteousness, seeks to shield them from the evils that result from transgression.
1: Mm. Well, there's
0: for our good always.
1: Along those same lines, from Steps to Christ, page 46, we read, the divine requirements, again, speaking of the moral law, the Ten Commandments, call upon us to shun those indulgences that would bring suffering and disappointment, that would close to us the door of happiness in heaven. Then goes on to say, he requires us to perform only those duties that will lead our steps to heights of bliss to which the disobedient can never attain. The true joyous life of the soul is to have Christ formed within, the hope of glory.
0: So
1: heights of bliss, I mean, ecstasy, right. Like the most joyous thing you can have is following, and to our carnal heart, that seems crazy. But God's like, of course it seems crazy to you. You're in the pit of sin.
0: Right.
1: But if you would only see what I see, I'm telling you not do this and do this because it's going to be better.
0: So when we step back and look at this from the 30,000 foot view, if you will, you have this moral law of God that is right because it's righteous, because it's the way to happiness and fulfillment or whatever. And that was the law that governed every being in heaven in a universe of perfect harmony until the devil talked creatures into disobeying that law. And then that brought all the heartache and whatever. And for us, it brought upon us now a nature that puts us at odds. So even as we're talking about the law here and saying, hey, look, the law of God doesn't just point out what's wrong. It points out what's right. Great, but I can't do it myself. So now it's part of my nature. There are actions that I shouldn't do. It's going to impact my relationship with God in a negative way. And so I've got to have the positive way. But I'm in this conundrum of knowing now and seeing the right way and the wrong way, and I want to do the right way, but I can't do the right way.
1: What if
0: unless
1: exactly, if all we had was the law, would have a picture of the promised land, but we'd have no way to get there.
0: That's right.
1: So we need that third talking point now. The gospel is God's remedy.
0: Praise God for the gospel.
1: Amen.
0: The remedy for sin. It's a remedy for that transgression. So we will no longer transgress. So we'll live in harmony with God's principles. Our natures will be so.
1: And you think about it from this way. I'm sorry, but if you were to say so many times, oh, the gospel keeps us from the penalty of the law, that's true. But it also has to empower us to keep the law. Because if the law is for our happiness, we need a thing that'll not only forgive us for what we've already messed up, but bring us into harmony so we can experience the happiness the law points out. Anyway, so, well, I'm sure we're getting...
0: Yeah, and the lesson touches on this, and I put it this way under talking point number three. While the law points out the right from wrong, it can neither help us do right nor forgive us for doing wrong.
1: Mm-hmm.
0: It can't pay the penalty for our sin. It can't change our natures. And so, but it's important to keep in mind here in context of relationship, you know, the lesson brings up the word atonement. And this always strikes me. I think most of our viewers have probably heard atonement as described by breaking the word down to at-one-ment.
1: Mm-hmm.
0: The idea of atonement is you're taking two parties that are at odds and bringing them into oneness, you're bringing them together. Well, atonement between God and man says God and man are estranged. They're separated. And the Bible tells us why they're separated in Isaiah 59:1-2. that our sins have separated between us and our God. Mm-hmm. So sin causes a separation. Now, this is not rocket science here. If, mm-hmm. if we're here and God's here, and in between us is sin, and we want to have oneness at one moment, what has to happen?
1: We got to somehow remove that obstacle.
0: The sin has to be taken away. And this is why Jesus came to deal with sin, Amen. To take it away, to bring that oneness. So I have it here in our notes. So atonement can only be affected by the removal of sin. And this is something the law can never do. This is why the gospel is the good news about Jesus, who, according to Matthew 1:21, came to save us from our sins. Mm. And if you would read this great statement again from Steps to Christ, page 18.
1: Yeah, education, culture, the exercise of the will, human effort, all have their proper sphere. But here, speaking of the sin problem, they are powerless. They may produce an outward correctness of behavior, but they cannot change the heart. There must be a power working from within, a new life from above, before men can be changed from sin to holiness. That power is Christ. His grace alone can quicken the lifeless faculties of the soul and attract it to God, to holiness. I think that's so interesting. She didn't just say this power is from Christ. She said the power is Christ.
0: That's
1: like, right. We have to have a connection with him as a person, that relationship.
0: The indwelling Christ.
1: Christ in you, the hope of glory.
0: That's exactly right. And so this is a change that we have to have, but the only thing that can make it is Christ. Mm. The only one who can make it is Christ. And so you see in the person of Christ, in the gospel, the purpose of the gospel is to bring us into obedience to the principles of God's law. Mm-hmm. And this struck me from the lesson in a new way this time, Matthew 7:21, where the lesson cites this: not everyone who says to me, Lord, Lord, shall enter the kingdom of heaven, but he who does the will of my Father in heaven. So Jesus is, and of course we go to Psalm 40, verse 8, where it says, I delight to do thy will, O my God, yea, thy law is within my heart. The will of God is expressed in the law of God. And here Jesus says, those who say, Lord, Lord, aren't going to heaven, only the ones who do the will of God. Well, could we safely say that a person who believes in the gospel is not going to heaven?
1: Mm.
0: No, of course, a person who believes the gospel is going to go to heaven. So if you put it with this verse, that must mean that the gospel is going to have to help us do the will of God.
1: And not just claim the name of Christ.
0: Not just claim the name of Christ.
1: Right.
0: And so I have it in our lesson that the fruit of the gospel, therefore, is obedience.
1: Mm-hmm.
0: Now, the lesson...
1: Because I was going to say, as soon as we start talking about obedience, the word legalism is going to jump in.
0: Well, legalism, the word is throughout the lesson. And this happens through, I've seen this thread in the quarterly a lot. I don't know if this is just an Adventist thing, because mm-hmm. I've been an Adventist for a long time. So I don't know if this is just something we talk about, but there's always these cautions about, like, how do we avoid slipping into legalism? And the implication or the impression is, if I think about the importance of obeying God, that is going to naturally lead me to be a legalist.
1: It's like an OCD for obedience. Like you're going to get too into God. You're going to get too into obedience. You're going to get too into.
0: Well, yeah. So as long as I'm not worried about obeying, it's no big deal. But as soon as I start thinking about obeying, it's going to be the tendency is going to be legalism. And what's happening there is, obedience is almost being viewed as legalism. Like, that's the dangerous thing. And so why that strikes me is because legalism is not about obedience. Legalism is about motivation. And for the legalist, for a person who truly obeys God, and there's a great statement in Christ Object Lessons that I don't have here that says that a person who obeys the commandments of God from mere obligation only does not obey. Mm. That's not obedience.
1: Yeah.
0: Obedience comes out of a love for the law and a love for righteousness, Ellen White says in that same statement. So legalism is, rather than submitting my will to God, I'm going to do it myself because I don't want to submit to God.
1: With denying the power thereof, right? Like a form of godliness.
0: Well, it's not a, there's not a love of God. There's not a love. Mm-hmm. It's actually a servile. So what I have in our notes here is that while obedience is a response to God's favor, God loves me. He gave his son to die for my sins, paid the penalty for my, because of that, my response to him is obedience.
1: While obedience
0: is a response to God's favor, legalism is an attempt to earn God's favor. I'm on the other side of it. I don't have God's favor and I'm not going to get it until I'm doing all these things the right way and I can do it and I can handle it. And so while true obedience springs from a love of God and his law, legalistic obedience comes from a servile fear of God and his law.
1: I really like what you've said there, like, because you even there put it in scare quotes, legalistic obedience, because right. There is no such thing as legalistic obedience.
0: Right.
1: Because if obedience from another motive or without the change of heart, that's not obedience. Right. It's some sort of other obligational thing, but it's not true relational.
0: They talk about keeping the law, you know, there's the spiritual keeping of the law, and but you can outwardly do it, but not inward. If it's outward and not inward, it's not obedience.
1: Then it's not something, because only
0: now,
1: obedience.
0: You had given an example when we were talking about this, though, these cautions about, like, now be careful if you're going to thinking about starting to, you know, be faithful and obeying God, be careful.
1: Right. And anytime someone enters into a relationship with God, we praise the Lord, and they start saying, then you start seeing reforms in their life. They're like, I'm going to change this. I'm going to start going to church regularly. I'm going to have a devotional life.
0: I'm going to pray. I'm going to change my language.
1: And people will say, like, I mean, that's good. But, and they'll say, watch out for legalism, because you don't want to become one of those legalists. You don't want to. And I don't know of any other relationship,
0: right?
1: Like a marriage relationship. Someone gets engaged, you're all high fiving and clapping, good for you. Now, hang on, now watch out. You don't want to be too devoted to this one person, right? You got to leave a little room for grace. You know, you got to keep a little something on the side. That would seem insane.
0: No,
1: I do that with God.
0: I'm going to take her flowers every day, and I'm going to no. You don't want to do that.
1: Then calm down. You're going to set a precedent. You know.
0: So that's what I'm going to say. It's not about the obedience. It's about the motivation
1: that's
0: behind
1: right.
0: it.
1: That's
0: and
1: right.
0: and when we realize that, if we love God and we are building that relationship with Him, that doesn't. The only way that can degenerate into legalism is if I stop loving.
1: Mm.
0: And I'm just going through motions.
1: Yeah.
0: And it's formalism.
1: Formalism.
0: There's a great statement again, and this is from a collection in Adventist Bible Commentary, Volume 7A, which is a collection of Ellen White's statements, and it's a section on the atonement, but this is a fantastic one.
1: It says, the atonement of Christ is not a mere skillful way to have our sins pardoned. It is a divine remedy for the cure of transgression and the restoration of spiritual health. It is the heaven-ordained means by which the righteousness of Christ may be not only upon us, but in our hearts and characters.
0: Mm.
1: Love
0: it. Great statement.
1: Excellent.
0: So on Thursday's lesson, there was a statement that I thought was a good summarizing statement where it referred to, and throughout the lesson, it talked about the law of God as kind of a blueprint for a good relationship. And so it says on Thursday, last paragraph, this blueprint of a close relationship is no secret. It's revealed in the pages of God's inspired word, and he offers it to every person. It's each one's personal choice to accept it by faith, to claim the perfect righteousness of Christ, and then to live out that righteousness.
1: Hmm.
0: So this blueprint, God's commandments, I accept them by faith by choosing to obey them, right? I claim the righteousness of Christ to do it because I can't do it in my own strength. And then I live it out by his grace.
1: Amen.
0: And this is what the gospel is about, to bring us into that harmony, that at-one-ment, that healthy, happy, eternal relationship with God.
1: Amen. What a great way to land the plane on this one. And we do have to close down for time, but we're going to do so with a word of prayer. So let's pray. Heavenly Father, thank you so much for giving us this solution to our sin problem in the righteousness of Christ, the person of Christ, a relationship with him. Help us, Lord, to have that real obedient connection with him that has the motive intact, that we can be genuinely, authentically Christians every day. Bless us in those efforts by your Holy Spirit's power to be more like Jesus, and help us, our witness to the world, to reflect his character to those around us. For we pray it in Jesus' name. Amen.
0: Amen.
2: My parents got it right, and I have been blessed all my whole life because they understood what the Sabbath was about. As we were growing up, they made Sabbath such a special time. In fact, some of my best memories of childhood are Sabbath. Yes, we went to church on Sabbath morning, and Sabbath afternoon, though, was spent doing a variety of things. Sometimes there was, of course, missionary work to do, but some of the times I remember is going out to the park with Mother and Dad with a picnic lunch. Mother spread a blanket on the ground, we'd have picnic lunch, and then she would read books to us, and that was so great. And then there was a time we spent out in nature going through streams. My dad had a little microscope that we took to look at little tiny flowers. The whole Sabbath afternoon just gave us such marvelous memories And I'm inviting you to experience Sabbath in all of its joys.

0: Welcome to Sabbath School, brought to you by It Is Written. Glad you're joining us today. We are looking at how we can grow in a relationship with God. And this week in lesson number 9 of 13, we are looking at sin, the gospel, and the law. A fascinating subject. Let's begin with prayer. Father, we ask that you'll continue to be with us as we study more about how we can grow in our relationship with you. Please bless our time together today, we ask, and we thank you in Jesus' name. Amen.
1: Amen.
0: We're grateful also to have the author of this quarter's Sabbath School lesson with us. That's Nina Acheson. She is a curriculum specialist and an author. Nina, welcome back.
1: Thank you so much.
0: So we're on a 13-week journey here. We're now on week number 9, mm-hmm. So we're kind of getting into the final bits and pieces where we're going to pull it all together. But this week is a very important one, sin, the gospel, and the law. So let's begin by talking about sin. Why is sin so significant when it comes to having a growing, vibrant, healthy relationship with God?
1: Without a doubt, sin is the greatest obstructor in having a close relationship with God. So of course, sin is that anything which separates us from having a close connection with God. And really, we talked about pride a few weeks ago, selfishness. You know, this is really where a lot of sin originates. And Satan's goal is for us to be so completely sin-filled, that we'll be separated from God forever. And sin is really serious. I wonder if we perhaps don't talk about it enough. It's a serious topic. It's a heavy topic. Without Jesus and the gospel and Jesus' saving grace, having sin in our lives means that we will be separated from God forever. So it's a very significant topic when it comes to having a relationship with God. Sin will it hurts us, it deceives us, it destroys us, and as I said, it will eventually keep us from the God of the universe forever. So our battle against sin and self is perhaps the greatest battle that all of us ever face, and it has eternal implications. If we read Isaiah 59 verses 1 and 2, we read about this very point. It says, "Behold, the Lord's hand is not shortened that it cannot save, nor is his ear heavy that it cannot hear." So for me, this is encouraging because it says, even though we sin, God still reaches out. He still hears us when we cry out to him. He reaches out and wants to save us. But in verse 2, it says, "But your iniquities have separated you from your God, and your sins have hidden his face from you so that he will not hear." So I think what this is saying is that if we choose to remain in our sin, if we choose not to accept the grace of Christ, God cannot help us. It's a serious matter. We can't get rid of sin by ourselves. It makes me think of people throughout history, such as Martin Luther, who tried to chastise himself or do certain things, to climb upstairs on his knees or do certain things to try to purge himself of sin. And others have gone to extreme measures to try to rid their bodies and their minds and their souls of sin. Some people even try to remove themselves from society so there'll be no temptations. Of course, we know that we cannot do that. We cannot, of our own efforts, ever remove sin from our lives. Every person, every day, sins. We sin every day through our thoughts, our motives, our actions, and our words. We hurt people, we hurt God. And so the enemy of souls tries to weaken us. He knows the areas that are the buttons to push to make us surrender and give into sin, sinful habits and choices. And yet we know that through Jesus' example, that when we are tempted, we can use the word of God to fight the enemy. And we should remember too that temptation is not sin. Jesus was tempted, but he didn't sin.
0: Yeah, big difference there. And sometimes if we feel we've been tempted, we've already, you know, fallen. No, there's a difference. You know, if the temptation comes and we simply give it to God and let it go by, then by the grace of God, we're fine. It's when we pause and think about it and dwell on it and so forth. That's where we get ourselves in trouble. You know, this passage in Isaiah 59 is very, it's very profound. It says your iniquities or your sins have separated you from your God, and your sins have hidden his face from you so that he will not hear. It makes a whole lot of sense because God is the source of life.
1: Yes.
0: And so if we are harboring sin and sin separates us from God, it's not just that sin separates us from God, it's that sin separates us from the source of life.
1: Exactly.
0: And so how can we continue, how can we have eternal life if we're choosing to separate ourselves from the very source of that life? So we live in a world today that doesn't talk too much about sin. Mm. In fact, it talks very little about sin. Mm. It's a very heavy topic. It's a very significant topic. But society today tries increasingly, I think, to avoid this topic and kind of adopts this idea that anything is really permissible. As long as you're not hurting anyone is kind of the mantra that I often hear. Mm-hmm. But that's not so much the case. How does the Bible describe sin and why is it so serious for us?
1: In Romans 3, verse 20, the Bible describes sin in this way. Therefore, by the deeds of the law, no flesh will be justified in his sight, for by the law is the knowledge of sin. So it's actually the law of God that we understand what sin is. And of course, the Bible in various passages, and we'll look at a few in a moment, describe in more detail what sin is. We also see in 1 John 3, verse 4, that the Bible describes sin as being a transgression of God's law. So it's the law. The law is in some ways like us putting on a pair of glasses and helping us to see our lives for what they are, to see sin clearly, what's around us. Or it's like looking in a mirror. You know, sometimes I guess an analogy could be if I eat a big chocolate cake, I think, oh, quick, no one's looking, and I eat it, and it's all over my face. And I don't know it's on my face. If the chocolate cake represents sin, and I look in a mirror, and then I see the sin all over me. So the mirror is like, so the law is, it helps us to recognize the sin in our lives. It brings clarity and it brings conviction about our lives and our characters. Of course, we have the Ten Commandments in Exodus 20, written by God's own finger. And we also have Jesus, who affirmed the greatest commandment in Mark 12, verse 30 and 31. It says, "And you shall love the Lord your God with all your heart, with all your soul, with all your mind, and with all your strength. This is the first commandment. And the second is like it, is this: you shall love your neighbor as yourself. There is no other commandment greater than these." So Jesus, of course, affirmed that the law was not done away with, and that the entire Bible cohesively affirms that the law of God is forever, it's steadfast, it's continuing. The law is all about relationships, our relationship with God and our relationship with one another. And it really, God gave us the law to safeguard our relationship with him. And we're talking about growing in a relationship with God. So the law safeguards how can we grow in that relationship with God. It sheds light on our own characters and on the sin in our lives. Of course, Satan has tried to distort the law. And I think we probably all know some Christians even that disdain the law. They think that it's legalistic to keep the law. And yet we know that in 1 John 5, verse 3, the Bible tells us, "For this is the love of God, that we keep his commandments, and his commandments are not burdensome." So it really depends, I think, how we understand God's character. The law is a reflection of his character. When we understand God's character, we'll see the law as a beautiful reflection of what's important to God, and it won't be burdensome to us.
0: Yeah, I think you hit on something really important right there. As we look at the description, the Bible description of God and the Bible's description of his law, the same adjectives are used to describe both. It is, some have said, it's a transcript of his character. It shows us who he is. If you want to know what God is like, look at his law. It tells you what he holds dear. It tells you the things that he appreciates, the things that he doesn't appreciate. It gives you a clear picture of who he is. And what he's ultimately trying to do is to give us opportunities to reflect his character in our own lives.
1: Yes.
0: So if we find ourselves in opposition to his law, or in other words, 1 John 3, 4, sin is the transgression of the law or the breaking of the law. If we find ourselves constantly doing that, our reflection of his character is being marred, and that's being seen by others in the world. And so their view of God is being distorted as a result of our choices to live our lives contrary to his law, contrary to his character. Now, of course, you and I both know we can't do that ourselves. We don't have the ability to grit our teeth and pull ourselves up by our bootstraps and live right. That doesn't work. But by God's grace, he can give us the strength and the power if we let Jesus sit on the throne of our hearts to do that.
1: Yes.
0: And so that's a key, I'm not sure which one to use there, but that's what helps that to happen, is having him an integral part of that.
1: Absolutely. And we are called to be a holy people, his chosen people. And I do agree wholeheartedly that it's really just about loving his character, because when we love him, we will want to love the things that he loves. It will be a natural response to want to obey his law and want to reflect his character to those around us.
0: Absolutely. Nina, I want to go to Monday's lesson for a moment. You talk about some different strongholds, some barriers to us growing in Christ. I don't know that we're going to have time to unpack everything before we go to break, but what are some of these strongholds and how can we overcome them in Jesus? Maybe we'll touch on this, then we'll go to break, then we'll come back and unpack it a little bit more. Talk with me a little bit about some of these strongholds.
1: There are certain passages in the Bible that list some strongholds, and we will look at one of them after the break, but on Monday's lesson, I speak about a few areas that I think are quite natural for us to just fall into these sinful tendencies, such as self-reliance, and that's the first point, like Samson. Being proud, which we've already talked about in a previous week. Having lust in our hearts. Of course, that's something that others don't see, but it can eventually play out in our actions, and that really is a substantial barrier that can bring a lot of guilt to a lot of people. Being critical and judgmental of others. I wonder how often we think about that, our critical spirits, whether it might be just through looking at something we see online, on social media even, and thinking, oh, look at that person. Even just those little thoughts that come into our minds, being judgmental of leadership, hating our enemies. Do we harbor those feelings of hatred and resentment? And Jesus speaks to all of these, and I've had Bible verses listed on Monday's lesson that address this. And the final one I included was anger. Do we feel angry? Do we allow anger to kind of build up in our souls, and do we respond aggressively? I mean, all of the Bible says that all of these are sins, and of course there are other sins. We'll look at some other lists when we come back, but I think these more subtle, potentially subtle sins that others don't see, they really do erode our relationship with God in quite substantial ways. So I think it's helpful for us all to pause and say, Lord, these ungodly traits, that am I allowing them to creep into my heart and to take harbor? And how are they affecting the relationships with others and with my God?
0: This is something that we need to unpack even a little bit more when we come back from the break. But before we go to the break, if somebody wants to dig more deeply into this subject, there's a companion book that they can pick up. Share with us a little bit about that companion book.
1: There is indeed. The companion book is Growing in a Relationship with God. It's on the same title as the quarterly, written by Heather Quintana. The chapters in the book mirror the chapters in the quarterly, and they go into more details. And I know this will be a blessing to any of our viewers who would like to read more on these topics.
0: To pick that book up, just go to itiswritten.shop. Again, itiswritten.shop. You'll find the companion book to this quarter's Sabbath School lesson right there, and it will be a blessing to you. We're going to come back in just a moment as we continue looking at sin, the gospel, and the law. We'll be right back.
2: I'm in the Bahamas. It's a slice of paradise, really. And as beautiful as it is, it's a place with a colorful past. Once upon a time, the Bahamas was a haven for pirates. Blackbeard sailed these waters. Pirates lived, or live, outside the law. They are lawless. And the fact is, they were thieves, murderers. This isn't a game. We still see lawlessness today. The battle is real. Undoubtedly, you've experienced it. You might be caught in the middle of it now. Can you see yourself in that picture doing the things that you know you should not? See yourself in that picture? You want a way out of lawlessness? You want a way out of slavery to the old life? Jesus is that way. Lawless. Watch now on It Is Written TV.
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0: Welcome back to Sabbath School. We're looking at sin, the gospel, and the law as it relates to our growing relationship with God. Nina, before we went to break, we were talking a little bit about some of the strongholds that often prevent us from growing in our relationship with God, ways that sin works its way into our lives. Unpack that a little bit more for us.
1: In the Bible, there are various passages that actually unpack this issue a little more with some specific lists, I guess we could say, that describe the sins in our lives that we can so easily ignore. One of these lists is in Galatians 5:19-21. Let's read that one first.
0: Now the works of the flesh are evident, which are adultery, fornication, uncleanness, lewdness, idolatry, sorcery, hatred, contentions, jealousies, outbursts of wrath, selfish ambitions, dissensions, heresies, envy, murders, drunkenness, revelries, and the like, of which I tell you beforehand, just as I also told you in time past, that those who practice such things will not inherit the kingdom of God. Now, that's a pretty exhaustive list there.
1: Yeah, it is. There's another list that is similar. It has a few extra sins that Paul lists in Romans 1:29, and we don't have time to read that list today as well, but it really does cause us, I think, to read this slowly and to consider, which of these areas do I naturally gravitate to or fall into? What are the temptations in my life? There's another passage in Proverbs 6:16-19, and let me read this to us. It says, "These six things the Lord hates. Yes, seven are an abomination to him: a proud look, a lying tongue, hands that shed innocent blood, a heart that devises wicked plans, feet that are swift in running to evil, a false witness who speaks lies, and one who sows discord among brethren." And so we do see the Bible outlines in multiple places really examples of what it means to break the law, the Ten Commandments, and really what it means to not love the Lord and not love our neighbors. Jesus also warns that when we do fall into these sins, in Mark 9, he actually gives us some advice. He says, it's better to cut off your hand than to keep doing these, or cut off your leg, or pluck out your eye. That's how serious Jesus sees sin. It's better to do those things than not to inherit eternal life. And so I think it's important for us to pause to realize the seriousness of sin. And I guess we could consider, have our viewers asked God to remove sins from our lives because we realize that they are putting a barrier in our relationship with him? And have we thought about the devastating consequences of sins in our lives? It's a serious, important question to grapple with.
0: And I'm glad we're spending some time this week delving into it. And by God's grace, this won't be the end of your delving into it. This subject, just as each of the subjects that we're covering this quarter, one that certainly should call us to deeper and further study. Nina, we're talking about sin, we're talking about the gospel, we're also talking a little bit about the law. The topic of the law, even in Christian circles today, is often misunderstood. What is it about this subject that gets Christians, what's the right word I want to use here, enthusiastic on one direction or the other on the law? Some say, yes, we need to keep the law, absolutely, and others say, the law has been done away with, it's been nailed to the cross, don't worry about it so much anymore, don't be legalistic. Why is the law misunderstood?
1: Well, we already mentioned that love is at the very center of the law. God's character is reflected through the law. And I think people sometimes don't connect the law to the gospel. I think that's a common mistake that people make. We also need to remember that the law does not save us. The law does not forgive us. The law does not justify us. But what the law should do is to point us to Christ, who does those things. To point us to the fact that we need a Savior. And so the gospel should always be connected to the law. And when it's not, I think that's when people misunderstand it. That's when they don't want to think about it, or they feel as though it's legalistic. But when we connect the gospel and we know that the law really is just a way of pointing out why we need Jesus, it becomes so helpful and so such a blessing to us. I think really that Jesus does the work, but he gives us the law as a gift to point us to realize that we need his gift of grace.
0: The old song comes to mind, what can wash away my sin? Nothing
1: yes.
0: but the blood of Jesus.
1: Amen.
0: So the law just shows us that we need Jesus. It sends us to him so that he can indeed wash away our sin. So let's say there's somebody watching who needs a little bit of encouragement, who perhaps they have some sin in their lives, which I think every single human being falls into that category.
1: Yes.
0: And they need a little bit of encouragement. What would you give, what kind of encouragement, hope would you give to someone who knows that sin is separating them from God, from having that relationship that they want? What kind of hope can you offer?
1: I think the thing we need to remember is that we all sin. You sin, I sin, we sin every day. We cannot live a sinless life, and we need Jesus to help us. I really love what Romans 3 verse 23 says. For all have sinned and fall short of the glory of God. But then it goes on to say in verse 24, being justified freely by his grace through the redemption that is in Christ Jesus. I mean, this is just great news, because we can't do anything other than say, Jesus, I accept your gift of grace. I can't get rid of the sin in my life. I need your help. And reach out our hands, accept that gift, and allow him to do his work. But really, we do need to repent. So repentance is the first step, and really genuine repentance, which we actually are talking about in next week's lesson. It's the focus, repentance and forgiveness. We know that sin separates, but repentance restores because of the grace that Jesus offers us. I think we all need to remember that grace is greater than sin. Grace is stronger than sin. In Romans 5, verse 20, we read another beautiful passage. Moreover, the law entered that the offense might abound, but where sin abounded, grace abounded much more. So we can claim this promise when we feel tempted. We all feel tempted. When we feel tempted, we can say, Lord, I know your grace is stronger than sin. It's stronger than temptation. We can claim scripture. We can claim the promises. We know the devil will flee. And so I think oftentimes it is about recognizing, oh, I'm feeling tempted. I'm going back to this familiar sin that so easily tries to ensnare me. The enemy is attacking me. We can pause. We can remove ourselves from that temptation and flee to the arms of our Savior. So no matter our sin, we need to remember that God offers grace to you, to me, to you, Eric. And what a gift that is. It's just a profound, the most extraordinary gift that Jesus could give us. And I really just want to appeal to our viewers today to accept that gift of grace. Jesus is offering it to all of us today, and we can choose this gift of grace, and this will help us in our growing relationship with Him. We need His grace. We need that robe of righteousness to be placed around us.
0: So sin unquestionably separates us from God, from the source of life. Maybe, probably, you have felt that discomfort. When you choose to go the wrong direction, you sense that something is wrong. When that happens, just remember this: the devil is stronger than you are. And if you try to fight that yourself, you're going to lose. Sooner or later, the truth is he's just stronger than you are. In order to combat that, in order to end up victorious, in order to end up on the right side of things in the end, you need to enlist someone on your side who is stronger than the devil is. That person is not you. That person is Jesus. If you call out to him, he will help you. He will give you strength. He will give you forgiveness. He will give you life. If we confess our sins, he is faithful and just to forgive us our sins and to, here's a great word, cleanse us from all unrighteousness. Not just some, but all unrighteousness. If you want to experience that cleansing, if you want to experience that victory, if you want to experience that peace that passes all understanding, turn your eyes upon Jesus. Look full in his wonderful face. He wants to give you that peace. He wants to give you that strength. He wants to give you that victory. He wants to give you, ultimately, that glory that comes from being with him. So this week we've been looking at sin, the gospel, and the law. If by any chance you happen to have missed previous presentations, previous lessons, make sure you go back and view them. We're looking at how to grow in a relationship with God. We've covered some fantastic ground already, and you can find those lessons at either itiswritten.tv or the It Is Written YouTube channel, and make sure that you share those with others. Next week, when we come back, we're going to be looking at repentance and forgiveness. That's going to be lesson number 10 of 13. 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
1: 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This quarter, we are studying growing in a relationship with God. It's been a wonderful study. We're already on Lesson 9, Sin, the Gospel, and the Law. We're going to talk today about distractions and temptations and how God rescues us through His law. And we will see how you can put the Word of God and the will of God into practice. So join us.

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0: Pastor Brian Johnson.
2: Thank you, Sister Shelley. Friends, I have Tuesday's lesson, and the title is The Law. The Law.
0: Amen. And Pastor James Rafferty.
3: Good to be here, Shelley. I have Wednesday's lesson, and it's entitled The Law and the Gospel.
0: Amen. And then my sister in Christ, Jill Morcone.
4: Thank you so much. On Thursday, we have Knowing and Doing, the Head Knowledge versus Heart Experience.
0: Oh, wonderful. Would you have our prayer, too?
4: Sure. Holy Father, we come before you in the name of Jesus. So grateful for the gift of your word and the gift of your spirit. Right now, would you open up our minds and hearts, empty us of ourselves, fill us with your spirit. Come and teach us just now in Jesus' name. Amen.
0: Amen. Amen. Sin, the gospel, and the law. The memory text is Psalm 119, 93, and 94. I will never forget your precepts, for by them you have given me life. I am yours. I pray that all the time. Amen. Lord, I am yours. You are mine. Save me, for I have sought your precepts. Without a doubt, sin is our greatest barrier to communion with God and relationship with God. Isaiah 59 verse 2 says, your iniquities have separated you from your God. Your sins have hidden his face from you so that he will not hear unless you're confessing and repenting. Sin separates us from God. It deceives us. It wounds us. Ultimately, it will destroy our lives and faith. So our battle against sin carries eternal consequences. But what happens? Society often treats sin so lightly. Mm-hmm. And you know, when we normalize something, if we normalize the indulgence and avoid confrontation, the more comfortable we become with sin, the further we drift from God. So, though all people sin, whether it's in thought, motive, word, or action, God has lovingly revealed his law to expose sin and to guide us back to him. So this week, we're going to explore why God gave his law and how broken relationships with him can be restored. I have Sunday's lesson, and it's going to vary quite a bit from the quarterly, but it's distractions and temptations. You know, the story of Samson is both powerful and sobering, is it not? He was called by God before his birth, endowed by God with extraordinary strength. Mm-hmm. He was meant to be the deliverer for Israel. And if you're not familiar with Samson, just look up Samson and Delilah in the Bible. But we see in Judges chapters 14 and 16, we see it reveals a tragic pattern. Samson served God while repeatedly giving in to temptation. He flirted with danger, in fact. He underestimated the enemy. He assumed his strength would always be there. Mm-hmm. And in the end, the very distractions and temptations he tolerated became the instruments of his downfall. Mm-hmm. Now, I want to bring to the table Song of Solomon, chapter 2 and verse 15. As I studied this lesson, this isn't in the quarterly, but this scripture came to my mind, and I think it's powerful. Song of Solomon 2:15, scripture warns us, catch for us the little foxes that spoil the vine. You know, foxes don't destroy vineyards overnight. Mm-hmm. What they do is gnaw at the root. They gnaw at the roots so that slowly what once promised fruit is destroyed. Mm. The same way it's often not obvious sins in our lives, but small compromises, daily distractions that weaken our spiritual lives. You know, the great controversy is real. I don't know how anybody could think it's not. And the great controversy weakens our spiritual lives if it's being played out in our own hearts and habits. And if we don't fight against it, we can be ruined. Satan knows his time is short, and his strategy is not always to make us outright rebellious. His strategy is to make us comfortably distracted.
4: Mm,
0: and many distractions are not sinful in themselves. You think of work or social media, shopping, sports, entertainment, even food. But overcompensation, imbalance, can crowd out time with God, time in His Word, and prayer. It will silence Scripture and leave little room for God in our lives. Mm. Luke 21, verse 34, Jesus warned us, take heed to yourself. Listen, take heed to yourselves, lest your hearts be weighed down with carousing. I don't carouse. With drunkenness. I don't get drunk. And cares of this life. Oh, I'm included in this category.
4: Mm-hmm.
0: The cares of the life, of this life, are listed alongside the others, the other obvious sins.
2: Mm-hmm.
0: Anything that dulls our spiritual alertness becomes dangerous when it takes priority in our life, when we put it in first place. Samson fell because he trusted his own strength. He assumed yesterday's victories guaranteed tomorrow's protection.
4: Mm-hmm.
0: You know, sometimes you talk with Christians and they've got stories of old of how God worked in their life, but there's no new stories. That's concerning. 1 Corinthians 10:12 reminds us, let him who thinks he stands take heed lest he fall.
3: That's right.
0: The enemy studies our weakness and he patiently works to dull our sensitivity to God, sometimes through guilt and shame or a creeping sense of unworthiness that drives us away from the very one who could restore us. Jesus understands our human condition, though. While on earth, He knew fatigue, He knew pressure, He knew temptation, yet He never treated time with His Father as optional. Luke 5:16, Jesus often withdrew in wilderness and prayed. Luke 6:12, before major decisions, He went out to the mountain to pray and continued all night in prayer to God. Mark 1:35, early in the morning, while it was still dark, He sought solitude with God. Jesus knew that communion with the Father was not luxury. This is survival. It's the same for you and me. Distractions lead to temptation.

0: I stand at the door and knock. But you know what? Distraction dulls our ears from hearing his knocking. Devotion opens the door. The good news is this. Victory does not depend on our strength.
1: Yeah.
0: It depends on our surrender. 2 Corinthians 12:9, Jesus said to Paul, "My grace is sufficient for you, for my power is made perfect in weakness." Victory comes when we stop relying on ourselves and allow God's power to work through us, through our surrendered weakness. Philippians 2:13, I love this promise. It says, "It is God who works in you to will and to do his commands, his good pleasure." First, he changes our will and makes us want, desire his ways. And you know what? He doesn't force us to act. But when he changes our hearts, he asks us to take one step of faith, and the power of the Holy Spirit shows up, and he enables us to do. He empowers us through his Spirit. Even the desire to obey comes from God. So true obedience is lasting victory that comes through the Spirit's power. Surrender invites divine direction and strength where human wisdom fails. Romans 8:13-14. I love this one. "If by the Spirit you put to death the deeds of the body," so you see the Holy Spirit and you working together. "If by the Spirit you put to death," that's you cooperating with the Holy Spirit, "you will live. For as many as are led by the Spirit of God, these are the sons, the children of God." Victory over sin is Spirit-led and Spirit-empowered. It's not self-discipline alone. Romans 10:17 says, "Faith comes by hearing, and hearing by the word of God." God's word exposes those little foxes, and God's word strengthens our roots, and it restores fruitfulness. Matthew 6:33, Jesus said, "Seek first the kingdom of God and his righteousness, and all these things shall be added unto you." So ask yourself today, what are the little foxes in my vine, in my vineyard? What distractions are quietly draining my time, my focus, my affection that's meant for God? And bring those honestly to the Lord. And he's not surprised by your weakness. Just come to him and say, "Lord, work in me to will and to do your good pleasure."
2: Amen. Thank you, Shelley, for laying that foundation. How beautiful it is. I have Monday, which is entitled Strongholds in My Relationship with God. Now, Shelley introduced the scripture, but it's the foundation of my coverage on Monday. 1 Corinthians 10:12, "Let him who thinks he stands take heed lest he fall." You know, that's something that's so significant. There are people that are afraid of escalators because they're no longer in control. I've seen a picture where there was a gentleman that was just terrified to get on an escalator, and somebody picked him up and carried him in their arms as they stood on the escalator. What was so beautiful about that picture, if you're afraid to take a step, Jesus will carry you and give you the motive for your life to not be stable and fearful, but to be a life of continued progress. The lesson points out there are many messages in the Bible that speaks about our relationship with God and the barriers that from growing. Consider these words from Paul and Jesus. Now, the Bible, the lesson points these out. The first one is Matthew 6:2. "Do not sound a trumpet before you as the hypocrites do, that they may have glory from man." And it says, "Stop telling everyone how good you are. Be humble as Jesus was humble." Don't say, "You know how many people I fed today? You know how many people I gave food to? You know how many clothes?" No, no, no. Don't blow your trumpet before the hypocrites, because you already receive your reward, and therefore God does not have the room to bless you. The other one is Matthew 5:28-29. "But I say to you that whoever looks at a woman to lust for her has already committed adultery with her in his heart. If your right eye

0: causes you to sin, pluck it out and cast it from you. Here's the second application. Do anything to remove the lust from your heart, because this is a barrier to your relationship with God and with people. As a matter of fact, there's some people I've been involved in a couple coaching since 1989. This barrier has taken the joy out of marriages. Mm-hmm. It has made people see their spouse in completely different lights, because lust has ruled where natural love should be on the throne. The third one is Matthew 7, verse 1 and 2. Judge not that you be not judged, for with what judgment you judge, you will be judged. The third application from the lesson is stop being so critical and judgmental of others. God is the judge, so let him be so. That's amazing. You know, there are people that can easily, we have this amazing canny ability to see what's wrong in other people, but sometimes our mirror is fogged. We can't see our own selves. But in preparation for the kingdom, Paul the Apostle says, but let a man examine himself to see whether he is in the faith. Test yourself, prove yourself. Do you not know that unless Christ is in you, you are disqualified, or as the King James Version says, you are reprobate. The third one is, stop hating your enemies. When you feel negatively toward those who treat you badly, it instantly places a barrier in your relationship with God. Instead, start praying for your enemies and see how this changes not just how you talk with God and walk with God, but also your relationship with others. When you begin to see people not as your enemy, but as those who have difficulties in their own lives, they have their own strongholds they need to deal with. You know, if somebody's walking on the pavement continually stumbling, you don't say they're a stumbling idiot, excuse the expression. You say they're having a difficulty walking. I read the story of a man who was given the job to repair the steps of the White House. This is a true story. Many, many years ago, I think at the early formation of the building of the Capitol building, actually, and people were stumbling on the steps, and somebody asked the question, "Who repaired these steps?" Mm. And the guy that repaired the steps, he tested them out. He said, "I repaired them, and I tested them out, and they were perfectly fine when I walked up and down." Only to discover he had one leg shorter than the other. He had a peg leg. And so what was right for him was causing other people to stumble. There may be things that are right for you, but that may be the reason why other people are stumbling, because you make yourself the measuring block. You make yourself the measuring tool as to why other people should not stumble, and you are blind to your own insufficiency. So, but I say to you, Matthew 5:44, love your enemies, bless those who curse you, do good to those who hate you, and pray for those who spitefully use you and persecute you. You see, Jesus warned what we should do when our hands, feet, and eyes cause us to sin. What was Jesus' warning about? Mark 9, verse 42 to 48. And then I have 4 points I'm going to go through very quickly. Let me go through Mark 9, verse 42 to 48. But whoever causes one of these little ones to believe in me to stumble, who believe in me to stumble, it would be better for him if a millstone were hung around his neck and he were thrown into the sea. If your hand causes you to sin, cut it off. It is better for you to enter into life maimed rather than having two hands to go to hell, into the fire that shall never be quenched. That is, man have no ability to put it out until it accomplishes its purpose. Verse 44, where the worm does not die and the fire is not quenched. And if your foot causes you to sin, cut it off. It is better for you to enter life maimed than having two to cast into hell, into the fire that shall never be quenched. Verse 46, where the worm does not die and the fire is not quenched. And if your eye causes you to sin, pluck it out. It is better for you to enter the kingdom of God with one eye, rather than having two eyes to be cast into hell, where the worm does not die and the fire is not quenched. What a contrast. I'd rather go to heaven where I can be restored and given another eye than to have both of them and be lost. That's in fact the application. To cut off your hand or foot or pluck out your eye because it's causing you to sin is extreme. But what was the purpose? It was supposed to be. But this is how serious Jesus sees sin and its impact in our lives. He's saying That may be extreme, but going to hell is even more extreme. So how serious are you taking sin? Consider the following questions. One, God takes spiritual influences seriously. Mark 9:42, whoever causes one of these little ones who believe in me to stumble. What's this all about? Jesus places grave responsibility on those whose actions, attitudes, or examples lead others, especially the vulnerable or new believers, into sin. That's why as a pastor, I'm always on the lookout for people that think they have the job to correct God's church. Mm-hmm. There's some people that don't even know who Jesus is yet. They haven't even gotten their footing. And the Bible says, make straight paths for your feet, lest the lane be turned out of the way. And then all of a sudden somebody comes along and all they do in their exacting ministry is to criticize everything they see. And as one of my friends said, a pastor, he said, how would you feel if God, if you met somebody that was always criticizing your wife? There are those who live to criticize God's church. How do you think God feels? You see, friends, this is God's church. He can fix it. He says the gates of hell will not prevail against it. And he's given no one man responsibility to fix what he has built. So, sin is not only personal, it is relational. Leading others away from Christ is treated as a severe offense. Spiritual leadership always carry moral weight.
1: Yeah.
0: Be careful how your spiritual leadership impacts others. Second thing is, sin must be dealt with radically, not casually. If your hand, foot, eye cause you to sin, cut it off, pluck it out. Jesus is not endorsing self-harm, but using strong imagery to show that half measures against sin are dangerous. Well, I'm not going to get rid of my jewelry. I'll just leave it at home. When God called Jacob and his family to go to Bethel, they buried it by the tree, by the oak tree in Shechem. They buried it. The Lord is asking us to bury those things that cause us to stumble. Bury those things that the Lord says remove from us. Your entertainment. If your Instagram and your TikTok and your Facebook is causing you to stumble, delete it. Don't allow it to drag you down to the pits of hell when the Lord is trying to drag you up or lift you up to the kingdom of light. Sin is not to be managed, it is to be removed. Anything that consistently pulls us towards sin must be decisively addressed, because delayed obedience is disguised disobedience. Third thing, eternal life is worth any temporary loss. It is better for you to enter life maimed than having two hands to go into hell. What does Jesus mean? Jesus repeatedly contrasts temporary sacrifice with eternal consequences. What's the application? Comfort is not the measure of faithfulness. Eternity is. What we surrender now is insignificant compared to what we gain in Christ. Nothing we give up for salvation compares to what we lose by rejecting it. And finally, final judgment is real, not to be trivialized. Where the worm does not die. What's the issue here? Judgment is not symbolic or rhetoric. It is the real outcome. Grace does not eliminate consequences. It provides escape from them. And finally, the warnings of Jesus are acts of mercy, not acts of cruelty.
2: Amen. Thank you. Amen. I particularly like what you were talking about, people who criticize others in the church. Let me tell you something. Jesus called us to be fishers of men, not cleaners of the fish. Sanctification is his work. Please stay tuned. We're going to a 3ABN Mission Moment. We'll be right back.
3: Hello, I'm Greg Marconi. I'm so glad you've joined me for 3ABN Mission Moment. Last time we introduced you to Tom, who was raised in the Lutheran faith, and his wife Diane, who was raised as a Methodist. But after her mother found a relationship with Jesus in an Assemblies of God church, they began attending with her. They loved the fellowship church. They stopped going to take care of Diane's mother. Then Tom's daughter told him about a brand new TV station called 3ABN. And when he found David Asherick's Discover program, he was hooked. He bought the entire series on DVD so he could pause to look up all the Bible texts, and says that for several months, he never heard a thing about the Sabbath on 3ABN. But one day, he heard the Sabbath mentioned, and Tom pounced on it. Aha, he thought, that's their angle. But he couldn't argue with the points David Asherick made, so he kept watching. He looked up the Catholic and Lutheran documents mentioned online and even found several old books stating the Catholic Church claimed the authority to change the Sabbath from Saturday to Sunday. For the next year, he debated what he should do with the Sabbath. And I'll tell you all about it on the next 3ABN Mission Moment. May God richly bless you today. Wow, Jill, praise God. I never grow tired of getting letters like this at 3ABN. This comes from David. It's just one sentence, but so powerful. Thank you, 3ABN, for saving my life. I was baptized August 16, 2025. And then he sends in a donation to 3ABN too. Praise the Lord.
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5: Thank you so much, Sister Shelley. Hello, friends. I'm Pastor Ryan Johnson, and Tuesday's lesson is titled The Law. The Law. I can't wait to see how our lessons work together, Pastor Rafferty. Friends, the story has been told countless times. Israel gathered a safe distance from the foot of the mountain. And God, we are told in Exodus chapter 20, spake all these words. He spoke them. He spoke the Ten Commandments, also known as the Ten Words. Did you know that? They're called the Ten Words. Have you ever taken a word, say apple, and said it over and over and over again until it starts to kind of sound like nonsense and it loses its meaning? Has anyone ever experienced that before? Mm-hmm. There's a term for that. That is called semantic satiation. When you say a word so much that it loses its meaning, however, the more we say God's word, it goes the other way. It gains meaning. God spoke to Elijah in a still small voice. But here, God speaks through thunders and lightnings. What's the lesson here? God is as big as you need him. God is as small as you need him. He is a fractal God, I like to say. But at Sinai, there he is talking through the thunders and lightnings. And then it also says in Exodus chapters 31 and in Exodus chapter 34 that God writes the commandments with his finger. The Ten Commandments are given in two forms. They are given audibly. They are given in written form, written with God's finger. I know there are some that would insist that God is right-handed. I'm left-handed. I almost did like this. I didn't want anybody to write in and get angry with me. Hey, here's a thought. God actually touches the commandments as he makes them. What else does God make with his hands?
1: Man.
2: Yes.
5: He makes humanity with his hands. You can find this in Genesis chapters 1 and 2. And in fact, what God says is, let us make man. And then he goes on to say, in our image, having the character that I have, God says, I wonder if the commandments, also written with his hands, exhibit the character and image of God. That's interesting. I think we ought to investigate that. This is the direction that I feel the Holy Spirit has led me to go in this discussion of the law. Let's go on a journey, shall we? Understanding the law of God. We begin in the first epistle, John, 1 John chapter 3. And yes, ma'am. 1 John chapter 3, and I'm going to read verse 4. The Sabbath school lesson asks, how would you describe sin to a non-Christian? We'll get back to the character of God. But that's a great question. Someone who had no idea, how would you describe sin? Would you base it on yourself and your own idea of what sin is? There's a problem with that, and we'll get to that. Verse 4, whosoever committeth sin, hey, what sin? Transgresseth also the law. For, and here we are, sin is the transgression of the law. We are given a definition. Here's what sin is. It is the transgression of the law. Let's go to Romans chapter 3, and I'm going to read verse 20. It says, therefore, by the deeds of the law, there shall no flesh be justified in his sight, for by the law is the knowledge of sin. The complete commandments show us what sin and error is. The commandments show our condition. Now, the commandments are not curative. They are diagnostic, and we'll get to that, but it can reveal our true motives. Do we need to know our true motives? Yeah. Maybe we're doing just fine. There's some good folk out there. Is it even necessary to hold a mirror up to ourselves? I would now like to turn to Psalms 51, the 51st Psalm, and I'm going to read verse 5. Listen to what the Bible says about us and our motives. The psalmist says, behold, I was shapen. I was made in iniquity, and in sin did my mother conceive me. You can also read about the true nature of humankind in Jeremiah chapter 17 and verse 9, where it says, oh, I don't want to depend on man. Man is messed up. Our nature is sinful, and there's always going to be a problem when we depend on those with sinful nature to define what true nature of God should be. Nope. And God has provided the commandments. We need God to show us what sin is. Otherwise, our nature would send us into utter depravity. You want to know what that looks like? Turn on the news. Have a look at how people are doing. Have mercy. Here's a rougher one. Look in the mirror. See what we are like. We need God, and the law shows us who we are. But we could say this conversely. In doing so, the law shows us who God is. Have you ever heard it said that the commandments, the law, are a reflection of the character of God?
4: Yeah.
5: I'd heard that a lot, and I decided, you know, I would like to dig in and see why it is people say that. And I think that's a good idea right now. So I'm going to switch back to the iPad because I have a lot of scriptures here. Let's see how the law shows us who God is. Psalms chapter 18, the 18th Psalm, and verse 30, it says, as for God, his way is perfect, praise the Lord. The word of the Lord is tried. He is a buckler to all those that trust in him. You can also find that in 2 Samuel. So, God's way is perfect, according to that right there. All right. Deuteronomy chapter 32 and verse 4. He is the rock. His work is perfect, for all his ways are judgment. A God of truth and without iniquity, just and right is he. So according to this verse, his work is perfect. The other one says his way is perfect, but this verse here says he has no iniquity. He is just. He is right. That means God is perfect. His way is perfect. God is perfect. All right, we have that. And now watch this. The 19th Psalm in verse 7.
4: Mm-hmm.
5: The law of the Lord is perfect, converting the soul.
6: Mm.
5: The testimony of the Lord is sure, making wise the simple. So according to this verse, the law of the Lord is perfect. All right, let's bring it all together. If God is perfect, and God's way is perfect, and God's law is perfect, then we can conclude that the law is a representation of the way God is.
4: Mm.
5: See that? Just following those scriptures, this is how we can say that the law is a reflection of God's character, because it literally is. And when we observe the law, it teaches us all the ways in which we are not like God. But that is not to discourage you, not at all, because remember, the law is diagnostic. It is not the cure. What is the cure for our condition? Well, let me just preach a little bit. The cure for our condition is Jesus Christ. The Holy Spirit can come in and change us. The same psalmist who said he was born in iniquity and shapen in iniquity also says, create in me a clean heart, O God, So the law shows us how we are. The law shows us who God is.
6: That's right.
5: And then through the work of the Holy Spirit, we can be changed away from the way we are and toward the way God is. The law does have an impact on us. Years ago, we were asked, Anissa and I, to build some huge commandments before the church in North Carolina. And they call them the Floating Commandments of North Carolina. They're acrylic and stuff. Really, really proud of it and cool. But while we were working on it, I was studying some examples of the law and all of that. And there's a whole lot of discussion about the law being in public. I was talking to Pastor Loma Kang. Yes, we should observe the law. We should look at the law. But legislating and insisting on it, that is a whole nother deal. We were just looking into that. And then there was this study I found where people took an iPhone and put it on the ground and saw how many folk would walk by and steal that phone. And then they would take a copy of the commandments and just put it up next to the phone and put that on the ground. Do you know almost nobody would take the phone? The law reminded them of who they are. But it is diagnostic. It is not curative.
7: I love that. I was thinking about that in relationship to Romans chapter 3, I think it is, where it says, all have sinned and come short of the glory of God, the character of God. Yeah. We have a continuation of this in a sense when the Wednesday's lesson is the law and the gospel, the law and the gospel. And so we're going to pick up where Pastor Johnson left off. My name is Pastor James Rafferty. Jesus, the lesson says, explained very powerfully and succinctly what his relationship to the law was in Matthew chapter 5, verses 17 and 18. Let's look at those verses. Matthew 5, 17 and 18. It says, think not, Jesus speaking, that I have come to destroy the law or the prophets. I have not come to destroy, but to fulfill. For verily, verse 18, I say unto you, till heaven and earth pass, one jot or one tittle shall in no wise pass from the law till all be fulfilled. One dot, like over the I, one tittle, like a cross of the T, will in no wise pass from the law. So the quarterly goes on to say, in a similar way to how parents' boundaries for their children reveal their value, God's law tells us about his character and what is important to him. Yeah. God gave us his law to protect our relationship with him and with each other, knowing that his law would guide every aspect of our lives as we grow in him. After all, who hasn't suffered the terrible consequences of what sin, a violation of the law, has caused in each one of us? 1 John chapter 3 and verse 4. Just revisit that verse quickly. Just revisiting this, it says, as Pastor Ryan shared with us, whoever commits sin transgresses also the law, for sin is the transgression of the law. Now look at verse 6. Whosoever abides in him sins not. Whosoever sins has not seen him, neither known him. So you have this relational connection with this stark statement of transgression of the law. The definition of sin is clearly transgression of the law, and it's connected with abiding relationship with Christ, abiding in him and knowing him. The two are connected together. That's why we're told there in Romans 3:23 that all have sinned and fallen short of the glory of God, right? The glory of God, the character of God. So the quarterly goes on to say, Jesus himself explained very powerfully and succinctly what is his relationship to the law. In Matthew 5, 17 and 18. Let's just take a look there. Matthew chapter 5, verses 17 and 18, and see what Jesus says as we continue the study on the law and the gospel. Matthew 5, 17. Think not that I am come to destroy the law or the prophets. I have not come to destroy, but to fulfill. Verse 18. For verily I say unto you, till heaven and earth pass, one jot or one tittle shall no wise pass from the law till all be fulfilled. That's a dot of the I, a cross of the T. So it's in a similar way to how parents have boundaries for their children, for their child. This reveals their value, right? God's law tells us about his character. It reveals what's important to him. The quarterly goes on to say, God gave us his law to protect our relationship with him and with each other. 4 is followed by 1 John 3:6. The transgression of the law is directly connected with a relationship of knowing him and abiding in him.
5: So he protects this relationship with him and with each other. First four of the Decalogue have to do with how we relate to God. Last six, how we relate to others. And of course, we understand that the laws that relate to people can be legislated by civil law, but the first four cannot. And we see that in Romans chapter 13. So God gives us this law to protect our relationship with him and with each other, knowing that his law would guide every aspect of our lives as we grow in him. After all, the quarterly goes on to say, who hasn't suffered the terrible consequences of what sin, a violation of the law, has caused to each of us? Love for Jesus is at the very center of the law. For Jesus said, if you love me, you will obey my commandments. And that's the NET version. It's in the Greek, but the obeying of God's law is the outworking of God's love in our hearts. And of course, we're told in 1 John chapter 4, we love him because he first loved us. So God loves us. He put his love into our hearts. And the outspringing of that, Jesus says, is keeping his commandments. When we genuinely love Jesus, we will be naturally compelled to keep his law. When we see his law clearly, we will feel compelled to love Jesus more. And even more important, keeping a vision of the cross and Christ's substitutionary death there for us always before our eyes is the very best way to foster our love for God. That's why the gospel goes hand in hand with the law. That is, however much we believe in the law and in the importance of keeping it, we must always remember that in terms of our legal standing before God, the law only condemns. As you said earlier, the law is diagnostic. The law never forgives, it never justifies, it never atones. On the contrary, it points out why we need to be forgiven, why we need to be justified, and why we need atonement. That's why the law, James says, is like a mirror. It reveals what manner of persons we are. That's why, along with the law, the quarterly goes on to say, even foundational to our understanding of the law is the gospel. Christ's death in our behalf, which is credited to us, not by our keeping the law, but by faith. That's why Paul says in Galatians chapter 3, right, that the law is our schoolmaster, verse 24, that brings us to Christ that we might be justified by faith. Paul says in Romans chapter 3, verse 19, the law condemns us so that every mouth might be stopped that we can be justified by faith. In Romans chapter 7, verse 7, the law shows me sin. I wouldn't have known sin but by the law. And of course, some of my favorite verses are found in 1 Timothy chapter 5. And let's just look at that. 1 Timothy, chapter 1, verses 5 through 11. 1 Timothy 1, 5 through 11, what is the purpose of the law? Beginning with verse 5 of 1 Timothy, now the end of the commandment, that is the goal of the commandment, not the doing away of the commandment in the Greek, the telos, the goal of the commandment is love, charity out of a pure heart with a good conscience and faith unfeigned, from which, verse 6, some having swerved have turned aside to vain jangling, desiring to be teachers of the law, understanding neither what they say nor where they affirm. But we know, verse 8, that the law is good. That's what Paul says in Romans chapter 7. The law is good. It's holy. It's just. The law is good. Well, how do we know the law is good? Because it's used lawfully. As long as a man uses it lawfully, it's good. So what's it for? What's the use of the law? Knowing this, that the law is not made for the righteous man, but for the lawless, the disobedient, for the ungodly, for sinners, for the unholy, for profane, for murderers, for fathers and murderers of mothers, for the manslayers. In other words, the law of God is to convict us of sin, so that if we confess our sins, he is faithful and just to forgive our sins and to cleanse us from all unrighteousness. Now, what if we don't know what sin is? What if we actually do away with the law so that we do not now know what sin is? Satan would love nothing more than to do away with God's law so we no longer have a definition of sin. Sin is transgression of the law. If abortion isn't murder, but free choice, will we confess that sin? If we can choose any day to worship God and forget the seventh day that he blessed and sanctified, will we confess that sin? If bound before images of Jesus and Mary isn't idol worship, will we confess that sin? You see how subtle the devil is. That's why Jesus said emphatically, I haven't come to do away with the law. The law is what convicts us. The law is what leads us to a need of Jesus as our Savior. If we confess our sins, aha! What is Jesus going to do if we do confess our sins? He's going to forgive us. Why? Because he's just. That's what the text says. Sometimes we think because he's merciful. Jesus forgives us because he's merciful. No, Jesus forgives us because he's merciful, definitely, but he also forgives us because
6: just. Why is that? Because 2 Corinthians chapter 5 and verse 21 says that he became sin for us who knew no sin, that we might become the righteousness of God in him. It would be completely unjust for Jesus to have done that and then for us to confess our sins and not be forgiven. How just is that? Jesus has already paid the penalty for your sins. He is your Savior. You say, well, I don't want anything to do with Jesus. Well, he wants everything to do with you. Well, I don't believe in Jesus. Well, he believes in you. He died for you. He's given his life for you. And he longs for you to see that beautiful gospel gift. And the law is the means by where you are led to feel your need of Jesus Christ. Because if you look at the world, it says, it doesn't matter what you do. That's not important. That's not a life. We can just treat anybody any way we want. Morality is in the eyes of the beholder. It's what we feel is right. It's what we think is right. But God says, no, my standard is the standard of morality. My law tells us how we should live, and it is a law of love, love that is holy, love that is clean, love that is pure. It is a law of love, and I plan to put that law back into your hearts, reflecting my image once again through the justification, through the grace of Jesus Christ. Won't you let God do that for you today?
8: Yeah. Amen. Thank you so much, Pastor James. What an incredible lesson. Each one of you, Pastor Ryan, Pastor John, Shelley, what a beautiful lesson. I love what you said. God forgives us because he's just. That's beautiful. We always think of the mercy of God, but forgives us because of that. And justice. That's just powerful. On Thursday, I'm Jill Morricone. On Thursday, we talk about knowing and doing. That's the title. You know, you can grow up in the church and know what we say in the Seventh-day Adventist Church, the 28 fundamental beliefs, or whatever denomination you currently belong to. We can say we subscribe to the body of beliefs. We can say, oh, yes, I'm a Christian. And yet, we're not converted. The transition of this head knowledge of what we know has not reached the 18 inches, as it were, from our head down to our heart. Maybe we have never experienced God for ourselves. James 1:22 says, be doers of the word and not hearers only, deceiving yourselves. That means that self-deception is real. You and I can be self-deceived. We can go to church every week. We can lead out. We can even give Bible studies. And yet we can be self-deceived about our own condition. Remember Jesus talking in Matthew chapter 7, verses 21 to 23. He's talking to the people at the end time who are going to say, Lord, I know you and you know me and I'm good and everything's fine. And yet it wasn't. Mm. They're going to say, we prophesied. Wow. Mm. We cast out demons. Wow. We did all these wonderful works. And Jesus is going to say, I don't know you. Mm-hmm. Depart from me, you who practice iniquity. So it is so vitally important that you and I actually know that we know that we know.
6: Yeah.
8: The Lord Jesus Christ. A couple more scriptures before we switch to five keys for transitioning from our head knowledge to our heart knowledge. Romans 10. Paul writing here, Romans 10, verse 1, brethren, my heart's desire and prayer to God for Israel is that they may be saved. And yet they called themselves God's people. Mm-hmm. And yet, wait a minute, they were not saved. Mm-hmm. What about Luke 18? A few lessons ago in this quarter, Pastor Ryan Johnson talked about that. The publican and the tax collector, the Pharisee and the sinner, the Pharisee thinking, I got it together. I do everything I'm supposed to. I do tithes and I follow the health message and I honor the Sabbath. And yet he wasn't justified because he did not recognize his need. His sin in his own heart and life. I have a family member who goes to church. They're like an Easter and a Christmas Christian. You ever met someone like that? And they go to church those times. This is not Greg, of course. More extended family. And they tell me every time I see them, you know what, Jill, I'm a good person.
6: Mm-hmm. Yeah.
8: Anybody ever told you, I'm a good person? You know, I don't hurt other people. I do what I'm supposed to. You know, I follow the laws of the land. I'm a good person. But that does not mean that there's not sin inside.
6: Yeah.
8: 1 Corinthians 9:27. I discipline my body and bring it into subjection, lest when I have preached to others, I should myself be a castaway. So that means we can even preach in the pulpit. Mm-hmm. We can even share on Sabbath school panel, and we not know Jesus inside. Galatians 5:4, one more scripture and then we'll jump in. Galatians 5:4. To me, this is one of the saddest scriptures, Shelley. You have become estranged from Christ. And how? How do we separate from Christ? You who attempt to be justified by law, you have fallen from grace, thinking that the more I do, the more good works I add on, the more I strive in my own strength to keep the law, it's actually pushing Jesus away because I don't recognize my need of him. And I think I got this. It's in my own strength. You know, the objective facts of Christianity are true. Jesus died for my sins. Pastor James talked about that, the perfect substitutionary sacrifice of Jesus. He rose again. He's seated at the right hand of the Father. And we know the blood of Jesus Christ cleanses us from all sin. But am I personally saved by those facts? That's the difference. I can know the facts, but have I experienced that? Do I, Jill Morricone, do I possess saving faith? So here's my five keys to switch from head knowledge to heart knowledge. They all start with the letter B. The first one is to behold. Fix your gaze on Jesus Christ in everything. And our scripture for that is John 17:3. John 17:3, this is that prayer Jesus prayed for the disciple, for himself, for the disciples, and then the second generation of believers and all the way down to us today for us. John 17:3, this is life eternal, eternal life, that they may, what's that word? Know you, the only true God, and Jesus Christ whom you have sent. Now the word know in Greek can mean to know through personal experience. Now, to me, that's deep. Not just a head knowledge of God. This is a personal experience, knowing God for ourselves. You know, you can say you know my husband, Greg, and all of you know my husband, Greg, in some capacity, in some fashion, but I tell you, I know him a little better than the rest of you do. Why is that? I live with him. You wake up together, you go to bed together, you eat together, you get to know someone on a personal level. That's different than just having knowledge about a person versus knowing someone. You see, eternal life does not exist without Jesus Christ. We can say the gospel is about Jesus, and it is, but I don't believe that. The gospel is Jesus. The gospel is Jesus. Christ is our doctrines. He is the word. We see Jesus in relationship, in religion, in the church, at work, in the family, in life. Look for Jesus in everything. Behold, fix your gaze on Jesus. Second is beware. Turn away from self, self-righteousness, and self-effort. I think this is a special challenge for Christians because for whatever reason, we think we're justified by grace through faith and then I got to do some works myself, right? And we begin to think the sanctification process is on us instead of recognizing it's God working in us. Philippians 3:9. Be found in him, not having my own righteousness, which is from the law, but the righteousness through faith in Christ, the righteousness which is from God by faith, that I may know him. There's our word again, know, to know by personal experience. I may know him, the power of his resurrection, the fellowship of his sufferings, being conformed to his death. Our own good works, that's the righteousness from the law. I call it pseudo-righteousness, seeming outward obedience without inward heart transformation. It's the letter of the law without the spirit of the law. It is condemnation without conversion. It is judgmentalism and hypocrisy. It is a hyper-focus on the minute points of the law while I'm not even saved. It's so easy for us to degenerate, as it were, into righteousness by works. So beware. That's the second key. Beware. Turn away from yourself and self-righteousness and look at Jesus. Number three is to bow. Bow in surrender to the Lord Jesus. Romans 10, we referenced verse 1. We'll read that again because this talks about surrender. Brethren, my heart's desire and prayer to God for Israel is that they may be saved. For I bear them witness they have a zeal for God, but not according to knowledge. Verse 3, they are ignorant of God's righteousness and seek to establish their own righteousness. Here's the word coming. Have not submitted to the righteousness of God. For Christ is the end, the telos, the purpose, the end goal of the law for righteousness righteousness to everyone who believes. So what does that mean? We're to submit to the righteousness of Jesus. If I want to have a heart experience, I need to surrender Jill's own will and way to the Lord Jesus. Give up my will. Give up my way. And surrender is not just once in the morning. It is a daily, moment-by-moment experience. When he calls to my heart, I can say, no, I want to do it my own way, Pastor James. I'm doing my own thing. I'm my own boss. Or I can say, no, God, what do you want me to do? I want to follow you. Every time I choose to walk in surrender, I abide in him, Shelley, and he in me. The next one, number four, is to believe, receive Christ living and ruling within you. That's Galatians 2:20. I've been crucified with Christ, but it's not me who lives, but it's Christ who lives in me. In the life I now live in the flesh, I live by faith in the Son of God who loved me and gave himself for me. Pastor John, you talk about this a lot. The Romans 7:17 experience, it's not me who does it, but sin who dwells in me. And here it's not me doing the good works. It's Jesus dwelling in my heart and in my life. And that takes place when I surrender and then I receive him living inside. And finally, number five, key number five is to beseech. Ask for the continual infilling of the Holy Spirit. I love what Reese said on a previous lesson. She talked about the Holy Spirit being present at creation, plus the Word of God, that brings life. And that's true in the life of the believer. The Word of God, yes, surrender to him, but the infilling of the Holy Spirit, when Jesus dwells in you and I by the power of the Holy Spirit, we experience him intimately.
2: Amen. Thank you. Such beautiful lessons. I've really enjoyed and we've learned so much together. We have just a couple of moments for closing comments. John?
0: Yes, if we want to get away and break down the strongholds in our lives, you know, Jill, you mentioned Romans 7:7, it's no longer I who do it, but sin that dwells in me. The contrast to breaking down the strongholds is Galatians 2:20. It is no longer I who live, but Christ who lives in me. He can break down the strongholds.
5: Amen. Amen. Thank you so much, Pastor Loma Gang. Friends, the law of God will show us who we are. The law of God will show us who God is. Yeah. But you know what? That is not to discourage us. In fact, that encouragement is right there in Exodus 20 before the commandments are listed. It says, I am the Lord thy God, which have brought thee out of the land of Egypt, out of the house of bondage. They'll show us who we are, but God delivers.
7: Amen. Amen. Do not be overwhelmed when you come under the condemnation of the law. Just stop your mouth and give your heart to Jesus. Confess your sins. He's faithful and just to forgive your sins, to cleanse you from all unrighteousness.
8: Amen. If you want to experience God for yourself, just open up your heart. He knocks at the door of our heart. We can let him in.
2: Amen and amen. I want to close with Romans 8:37, one of my favorite verses. It says, yet in all of these things, we are more than conquerors through him who loved us. So our victory over distractions, temptations, and sin flows from our union with Christ, abiding in him, being sustained by the Holy Spirit. And that is expressed through daily surrender. We hope that you will join us again next week for lesson number 10, repentance and forgiveness. We'll see you then.

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verse 5 of Psalm 23 reads, "Thou preparest a table before me in the presence of my enemies. Thou anointest my head with oil. My cup runneth over." This is Night Sounds. Hello and welcome. I'm Bill Pierce. I stopped my reading right there with that phrase, "My cup runneth over." In fact, I've entitled our program by those very words tonight. My cup runneth over? Question mark. What kind of a cup have you been dealt today? On Night Sounds, as you know, if you've listened to us before, we come at various subjects from different vantage points and try to deal with them because we're all in the human condition. We need God, whether we know it or not, and we need each other. None of us is an island. We're a community. My cup runneth over. Somebody asked, well, how large is your cup? Is it a bucket or a thimble? Well, I don't mean to get abstract on you right away here, but as we come to this subject tonight, we're looking at the possibility that the cup that has been given to you may be very difficult to handle. So stay tuned.

The words of this song are, "Fill my cup, Lord. I lift it up, Lord. Come and quench the burning of my soul." Ever have those times when you're sort of numb, perhaps because of something that's happened, or your soul just feels desolate? You don't see anything awfully impressive in the present or the future. Maybe you're doing everything right, but you don't sense God in your life. I'm like that most of the time, trying to do everything right. A writer by the name of Carol Mayhall said that she was sitting on a big rock in a dry creek bed not too long ago, dry-eyed, numb, bewildered. The heat shimmered off the rocks in the waves, but I was oblivious to the hot sun on my face. In fact, I felt nothing. That was my problem, because I desperately wanted to feel, to weep, to rejoice, or at least to be aware. I had been this way for weeks. I couldn't feel God's presence in any part of my mind, soul, or spirit. Even on the outside, I was just going through the motions. And she prayed, "Lord, I can't go on like this. I'm married to a full-time Christian worker, leading two Bible studies, discipling people, memorizing scripture, praying. I'm doing all the right things, and with more strength and fervor than ever. So why don't I feel or sense your presence? I'll go out of my mind if you don't do something. I can't go through the motions any longer." Then I waited and listened, but God was silent. Boy, when I think of the times I've done that, one moment especially in a beautiful area at the King's College in Briarcliff Manor, New York, up in the Catskill Mountains, after a big concert there. It must have been about 10 o'clock or 10:30 in the evening, and I wandered along this dark, dark little lane with these beautiful, lavish homes and estates on either side, and I felt such a need, just like this writer suggested. I was desperate to sense the touch of God. I begged him to at least send an angel, give me a sense of his presence. And I, like the writer that I mentioned a moment ago, sensed zero. I heard nothing. I felt nothing. What a disappointment. Then I began to argue and bargain with God. I said, "Lord, I just came to New York from Chicago, and I'm glad to do it. We had a good concert, a good response, full house. I feel that you were honored. What do you want of me? Can't you at least give me a sense of some action in my heart?" Well, we look at some other people in Scripture and find that we're not alone in this. Jeremiah was one guy in the Old Testament who faced desolation more severe than most of us will ever see. He'd been given some terrific promises from God. Promises such as, quote, "Today I have made you a fortified city, an iron pillar, and a bronze wall to stand against the whole land. They will fight against you, but will not overcome you, for I am with you and will rescue you." Jeremiah chapter 1. But if you follow the record in the years that came and went, Jeremiah experienced imprisonment, beatings, loneliness, rejection,
attempted assassinations, public ridicule, and perhaps the most painful, the apparent failure of God's faithfulness. So Jeremiah finally cried in his frustration and despair, "Why is my pain unending and my wound grievous and incurable?"

0: sensed this and experienced it? Do you recall in the Gospel of Luke chapter 5? The tired, weary, frustrated, disappointed fishermen. These guys were not novices. They were professional fishermen. They knew how to do it. They knew the secrets, the ins and outs, and all those special little things that craftsmen learn through experience. You recall the day when Peter was washing his nets after fishing all night with no success. Jesus told him to go into deep water and let the nets down for a catch. And he replied, "Well, Master, we worked hard all night. We haven't caught anything. But because you say so, I will let down the nets." Luke 5:5. Well, as you know, Peter and his crew caught so many fish, their nets began to break. They had to signal for help. How many times does it boil down to that with you, with me? Because you say so, Lord. Period. End of discussion. We're looking at David now in Psalm 16:5. He said, "Lord, you have assigned me my portion and my cup. You have made my lot secure." So as the question goes back to the first few moments of our program tonight, what kind of a cup have you been given? Mrs. Mayhall said the portion God assigned me included being born Caucasian in the United States of Christian parents, the middle child of three. He assigned my height, my body structure, hair color, propensity for good health, personality, talents and gifts. I had no choice about those or about a vast list of other givens. However, each one of us has obvious choices within that portion. We can choose to ruin our health, change our hair color, neglect our gifts. But we need to remember that it's God who assigned us our portion. He has also assigned us our cup. The cup is life's experiences, good, bad, indifferent, to which we're exposed. Jesus prayed, if you remember, the cup of the cross would be taken from him. And he was in very desperate straits emotionally in those moments. Perhaps scared to death as he looked at the cross and feeling the pressure of satanic force. His friends had forsaken him. He was alone. Others were asleep. He had to handle this thing. The cup he had been dealt was incredible. And he said, "Father, if it's your will, let this cup pass from me." However, the statement that followed can be our statement tonight and through tomorrow and the day after that. He said, "Nonetheless, not my will, but yours be done." Let's listen once again.
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1: Hi, this is Libby, the lady announcer you occasionally hear on Night Sounds. When Night Sounds first launched their smartphone app a couple of years ago, I was asked to produce some announcements to introduce you to this exciting new development in personal listening technology. 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
0: Do you remember the account of the woman at the well when Jesus approached her and asked for a drink and they got into a conversation? Let's listen once again to the account, this time in song. My cup runneth over. How big is your cup? Let's consider these moments and personalize them as we wait on God to speak to us.

Group New Wine. With one look in your eyes, the title. Night Sounds continuing. As we consider the statement of Psalm 23, my cup runneth over. When the cup the Lord assigns us includes brokenness, prisons of situation or circumstance, illness, loss of hope, let's remember, with further words of David, Psalm 142, verse 5, he said, I cry to you, Lord. I say, you are my refuge, my portion in the land of the living. Maybe you're a survivor. The secret of survival, whether we question God's methods or his presence, is the same for us as it was for Jeremiah. He called to mind certain truths that gave him hope. He considered that the Lord is good to those whose hope is in him and who seek him. He recognized that the Lord sees and is in control of everything that concerns us and the world, even if we don't feel anything. We can't change it, so we might as well relax. But as we wait, God will make sense of it all. We know he's in control. We are to seek him with our whole heart and soul and strength. And then we are to wait. Now this is the tough part. I don't know how long. For however long it takes God to act. Meanwhile, we're to activate. Keep moving. Pass on the blessing that you know. Keep witnessing. Keep believing. He is credible. Speaking of witnessing and passing it on, here's the Melody Four Quartet to urge us further.

0: It's fresh like spring. You want to pass it on. The Melody Four Quartet closing our program tonight. We want to pass it on. We want to be Christians. We want to be real people. Maybe you think that the more you pray and study Scripture, the closer you will be to God. But we might have it backward there, because none of these spiritual disciplines is the way to God. Jesus Christ is the way to God, and because we have Him, we couldn't be any closer, regardless of feeling. Oh Lord, help us in our unbelief and our insensitivity, and when we don't see or feel or sense anything, may we know that You have spoken. You are credible. You will never leave us or forsake us. That all things do and will work together for the good to those who love You and are called according to Your purpose. The Word of God stands undaunted amid the raging storms of time. So knowing this, we hold on. In the name of Jesus, amen. Well, thank you very much for coming my way tonight and for listening and hearing and sharing. I hope we can get together again. May the blessing of God be with you all through the night and on into tomorrow. Until that moment, in God's divine providence, to you, a very good and peaceful night.
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2: 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Your attitude should be the same as that of Christ Jesus, who, being in very nature God, did not consider equality with God something to be grasped, but made himself nothing, taking the very nature of a servant, being made in human likeness, and being found in appearance as a man. He humbled himself and became obedient to death, even death on a cross. Therefore God exalted him to the highest place and gave him the name that is above every name, that at the name of Jesus every knee should bow, in heaven and on earth and under the earth. From Philippians 2, listen to the Bible. It's great for the soul.
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0: Well, did you have a good day today? Hi, this is Bill Pierce, and this is Night Sounds, a half-hour radio program that comes your way just about this time every night or early morning on this station. And asking the question, did you have a good day? I've titled my program tonight, What is Good? We have various definitions of that word. What might be good to one person is absolutely astounding and fantastic to another, and may be to another person not worth giving the time of day to. Different parts of the world. A good day may mean having enough food to survive, whereas to another person it may mean making $50,000 in one day. Tonight we're going to look at the word good. Sometimes when we think of feeling good, it almost seems to connote this kind of a mood. Trumpets and rhythm and just sort of light on your feet.
1: I

couple of songs there that use the word good, feeling good, and so on. Well, what is good to you? I hope that you'll stay tuned for these next few moments together, because we just may discover that the word good may have a different meaning to you after we're finished. We're going to change the tempo now. We're going to use the same chorus that sang a moment ago, the Rick Powell Choral Group. We're going to ask them to sing a song that has a quiet mood to it, yet it suggests the possibility of feeling good without jumping up and down and the histrionics and all of the animation, slapping on the back, Cheshire Cat grin, a lot of decibels. When Jesus speaks to the human heart and soul, he speaks goodness to us through his word by means of his spirit and gives a calm assurance that we are loved and that there is a destiny awaiting with him.

When we hear somebody say, he is a good man, or she was a good woman, just what do we mean by that? Perhaps a good person is thought of as one who has no criminal record. His or her credit may be very good. They've never been involved in a major scandal. While such a man was a young person who came to Jesus one time by night. He was a good person too. Yet his definition of goodness, as he turned away from Jesus after the conversation, had a different angle to it than when he began. If we see an inebriate staggering down the street in the Bowery in New York, or Race Street in Philadelphia, Skid Row in Chicago, or any large city, stumbling, falling, getting up, obviously totally disoriented, haggard. Would you call him a good person? Well, certainly he has spiritual problems. Alcohol has most likely become his master. He needs a power beyond himself to lift him out of himself. This first one we mentioned tonight, that person who would be called a good man or a good woman, wearing good clothes, driving a fine car, living in a comfortable home, having a responsible position in society, an intelligent, attractive person. I heard about one like that. Andrew Blackwood, Jr., in his book When God Came Down, spoke of a conversation he had with a person just like the one we mentioned. He said, when I tried to talk with this man about spiritual matters, he smiled in a very kind way and said, oh, I can be good without going to church or coming to God. And that settled it. He had no need for outside help because he was totally self-sufficient. He was a good person. He didn't need a savior. Although he may add, of course, we all make mistakes. And he may define salvation as being good. Well, a Christian, in the true sense of the word, will accept that definition if he first allows Christ to define good. When we try to be precise about the meaning of goodness, we'll find ourselves dealing with a very slippery, elusive term. Because, as we mentioned a few moments ago, every community has its own standards of goodness. Different people have their standards of goodness. Most likely, we're products of our environment. A friend of mine said, once I attended a trial where a witness from one of our better penitentiaries referred to another witness as a rat. Well, we understand the term a rat being definitely not good. The rat in question was the law-abiding citizen who had given information to the police. By your standards and mine, his action may have been good, but by the standards of the criminal community, that same action was bad. How good is good? Can the community set the pattern? We'll be touching on this as we progress tonight. And as I think of good, number one, would not love, true love, unconditional love be good? How about the word grace? Also salvation.
Let's listen now to Michael Redman as he touches on an old song about the greatest love man ever knew. Oh, love that will not let me go.

O Love That Wilt Not Let Me Go. Delivered for us tonight by tenor Michael Redman, with a rather modern translation, actually, of the old hymn by George Matheson, taking out the Elizabethan language. Sort of refreshing to hear it done that way. Let's just take a break here for a moment, let you know what's going on. This is Night Sounds. We're on the air late at night and in the early morning, whenever the program managers deign to put us on the air. In whatever environment or condition or time zone we meet you, I just want to tell you that I very much appreciate these moments together. And I'd love to hear from you. Night Sounds is a continuum of communication. I happen to be sitting in front of a microphone right now, putting this signal down on tape covered with iron oxide, which retains the signal. And these tapes are duplicated and sent out to the various radio stations, and they in turn will put them on their equipment and with their power source beam them out to where you are. Really a remarkable process. And I certainly don't take it for granted. I thank God for this every day, that we're able to talk with you where you are, as you are, and have you respond. If we can send you any information on the various faceted ministry of Night Sounds, we want to do so. Currently, an album of old hymns is available on disc. Old hymns of the church with origins in narrative form of how they were written. If you'd like to write for any reason, once again, our address is Night Sounds, Wheaton, Illinois, 60187. Here's an old gospel song called All That Thrills My Soul Is Jesus. It's possible then to feel good and not have to be exuberant or extrovertish or demonstrative. To have a deep, settled peace within the soul is what this piece is speaking of. Not too long ago in Estes Park, Colorado, a young fellow came up to me and introduced himself. Otis Skillings, he said, was his name, and I said, "Thank you, Otis. I'm glad to meet you. I've played your music for a long time." And here it is again, an Otis Skillings arrangement with chorus and orchestra of the song All That Thrills My Soul Is Jesus.

All that thrills my soul is Jesus. God's standards of what is good and who is good would be different from man's. If the community sets the pattern, anyone can be good, yet harbor bitter prejudices. He can be filled with envy, hatred, jealousy, pride, and the community will call him good if he stays within reasonable bounds. He can snarl at his secretary, bark at his children, loaf on the job, pay beggarly wages, and still someone will call him good. Jesus, on the other hand, took considerable pains to point out the relativity of human moral standards. He showed that the publicans and the harlots have their standards of good and evil. The respectable folk have their standards, which may be higher, but the important question is, what does God call good? And does it matter to us personally? If we regard Jesus as the supreme teacher, what does he teach about the matter of goodness? Let's listen. Matthew chapter 5. Ye have heard that it was said by them of old time, Thou shalt not kill. But I say unto you, that whosoever is angry with his brother shall be in danger of the judgment. Ye have heard that it was said by them of old time, Thou shalt not commit adultery, but I say unto you, that whosoever looketh on a woman to lust after her hath committed adultery with her already in his heart. Ye have heard that it hath been said, Thou shalt love thy neighbor and hate thine enemy. But I say unto you, love your enemies, bless them that curse you, do good to them that hate you, and pray for them which despitefully use you. Well, for any of us tonight who may have trouble loving our neighbors, Jesus' moral standards look rugged and difficult. It doesn't seem as if he thinks it's easy to be good. Be ye therefore perfect as your Father in heaven is perfect. Divine perfection is good. Less than this is not good. The only way we can be perfect in God's sight is through the merits of Jesus, the only perfect person, to turn our lives over to him and allow him to redeem us from the inside out. We'll not be perfect until we're with him, but certainly our standard before Almighty God will be one of perfection. We'll know more of goodness than we ever dreamed. Here's Larnell Harris to remind us of the exceeding riches of God's grace.

0: More Than You'll Ever Know. Larnell Harris closing our program musically tonight. I suppose it's ridiculous to speak reverently of Jesus as the supreme teacher if we don't pay attention to what he teaches. And the moment we examine what the teacher says.
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3: Hello, friends. Would you like to hear an amazing fact? Since the inception of NASA, the United States has spent nearly $650 billion on our space program. Tragically, millions of those dollars were wasted because of little mistakes. On July 22nd, for example, 1962, Mariner 1 launched from Cape Canaveral. Its mission was to reach Venus and maintain contact with Mission Control for about 25,000 hours, which was 100 times longer than the previous Ranger probes to the moon. However, about 5 minutes into the mission, the command was given for the vehicle to self-destruct. The $18 million Atlas rocket had malfunctioned because of a single missing hyphen in a computer program. Yes, a missing dash ended up costing what would today be $183 million. Far more tragic, on January 28, 1986, the Space Shuttle Challenger exploded 73 seconds after liftoff, killing 7 crew members and traumatizing the nation. The $3.2 billion shuttle and 7 lives were lost because of a $2 O-ring seal that had not been tested. Neglecting little things can have catastrophic consequences. You know, Jesus made this clear that little things can make a big difference. He told us that very hairs of our head are numbered. He said that a sparrow does not fall without the notice of your heavenly Father. And he said that not even a jot or a tittle would pass from his word till all is fulfilled. Let me read that to you, friends. It's in Matthew chapter 5, verse 17 through 19. Do not think to say that I've come to destroy the law or the prophets. I did not come to destroy, but to fulfill. For assuredly I say to you, till heaven and earth pass away, one jot or one tittle will by no means pass from the law till all is fulfilled. Whoever therefore breaks one of the least of these commandments and teaches men so, he will be called least in the kingdom of heaven. But whoever does and teaches them shall be called great in the kingdom of heaven. And you can see here Jesus was making a case for not only the enduring nature of his law, but he said, not even a jot or tittle. That would be the equivalent in English of saying the dot on an I or the crossing of a T, something like a little hyphen or a dash in a programming code. It's very small. You wouldn't think it would make a big difference. But Jesus says, not a word is to fail. Heaven and earth will pass away first. Some people say that you know, after Jesus came, that he did away with the law. Jesus said, whoever teaches others that even the least of these commandments has been done away, he will be called least in the kingdom of heaven. Of course, Christ is talking about the Ten Commandments, the moral law, not the ceremonial or the sacrificial law. 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I am Doug Batchelor. Pastor John Ross is out for the night, and with the help of the Lord and our friends in the studio, we're going to negotiate an hour of doing our best to answer your Bible questions from the Word of God. But as always, we begin with a word of prayer. Loving Lord, thank you again for the gift that we have of your word, this love letter from heaven that communicates what is truth. And I pray you'll bless every aspect of this program, that that truth that sets us free might be faithfully proclaimed. Please bless, Lord. We ask in Jesus' name. Amen. Once again, if you want to call in with your question, it's 800-GOD-SAYS. That's 800-463-7297. And keep a pencil handy, because during the program, we often have free resources we make available depending on the various nature of the questions that come in, and we'll be sharing those with you as well. All right. Also want to welcome those who are not only watching on television. You know, if you don't know, friends, we're streaming live. 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And we're going to go to the phones now and talk to Jerry. Jerry, who is calling from Texas. 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
3: Good evening.
4: My question refers to Matthew 27, verses 51 to 52. And this relates to the last day of Christ on earth. A great earthquake happened, and the curtain in the most holy place was torn asunder from top to bottom, and many graves of the saints were open. And upon his resurrection, these saints arose, showing Jesus had power over the grave. Now, there is a Bible commenter that said that some of these people, I want to get your take on it, that were after creation, pre-flood, and then, of course, post-flood, that they may have been some of the characters that God chose to raise up as the first fruits of his wave sheet, you know, and I just wanted to get your take on that, because it was powerful.
3: All right. Well, let's just make it clear. We're talking, of course, about Matthew chapter 27, and this is saying when Jesus died on the cross, there was a great earthquake. Following the earthquake, some of the tombs, and it's not a universal resurrection, it says around Jerusalem, were opened. It says because they end up going into the holy city. They don't rise from the dead right during the earthquake. It says after his resurrection, they went into the holy city. In other words, they waited until he rose, then they rose. They went into the holy city and appeared to many. Now, it's vague how many is many. You know, if five people are resurrected, we'd say that's many, because it doesn't happen very often. It may have been 20, it may have been 40. We don't know. It wasn't a universal resurrection. Who were they? The Bible doesn't say. And you notice this is not mentioned by Mark, Luke, or John. So, but it is mentioned by Matthew, who did a very careful accounting, that there was a small group of saints. When I say small group, there was many around Jerusalem, but small compared to the universal group that will be raised someday. And they were taken like a wave sheaf. Now, these are faithful that live probably in the proximity of Jerusalem. We can only speculate. You know, it may have been people like Isaiah that was killed in Jerusalem for his faith. We know it wasn't David, because Peter tells us in Acts chapter 2, 40 days after the resurrection, he said, "Let me speak to you freely of the patriarch David, that he is dead and buried, and his grave is with us, and he has not ascended to heaven." So Peter is extremely clear that David was not in that number. But there was a special group that Jesus rose to take to heaven as sort of a first fruits trophy. And don't know what their names were, but it's going to be exciting to find out. Thank you, Jerry. Hope that helps a little bit. Talking next to Anthony, calling from New York. Anthony, you're on the air with Bible Answers Live.
5: I find that sometimes I ask questions, and then I listen to your sermon, and you answer the question in one of your sermons. I'll keep asking anyway.
3: Okay.
5: My question has to do with Revelation chapter 21, verse 22, and it says, "And I saw no temple therein, for the Lord God Almighty and the Lamb are the temple of it." And so with the understanding of what it says in chapter 8, verses 1 through 5, where it talks about the pattern, the heavenly pattern that Moses was shown on the mountain, I guess we understand that there's a heavenly sanctuary that there was an earthly pattern of. And so I guess I want to know is, how is Jesus or God the Father and God the Son, the temple in the New Jerusalem?
3: Yeah, good question. Let's talk about it. First of all, there is a temple in heaven. It's there right now. The Bible is very clear. The earthly temple was built and patterned after the heavenly temple. And Jesus ministers, the New Testament tells us, as our high priest in that temple. And the temple of God, of course, is a dwelling place of God. Now, there's something different about the sanctuary now than there would be in the future. The earthly sanctuary was all about dealing with sin. It had, you know, the first thing you saw was an altar when you came in, where the sacrifice was killed, bled, then burned, and then there was washing and blood was brought into the holy place. That was all part of the process of salvation and forgiveness. When we get to heaven, there's no longer a need for continuing forgiveness from sin. We're all purified from sin at that point. So why is it saying then that Jesus is the temple? Well, Jesus compares himself to the temple several times in his ministry, and the apostles.

0: And in that sense, Jesus is the temple. Jesus is not going to turn into an edifice in heaven, but it's one of the names for Christ. He is a temple. Thank you. Hope that makes sense, Anthony. By the way, we do have a lesson on the sanctuary. We'll send you or anyone who wants to know more about it a free copy, and it's called God Drew the Plan. God Drew the Plan. And just call the number 800-835-6747, and we'll share that with you. All right, we're talking to Brittany in California. Brittany, you are on the air with Bible Answers Live.
1: Hey.
0: Thanks for calling. And your question?
1: Yeah, my question is, does 1 Kings have to deal with our current government and how this world nowadays has become definitely a little more warped in their thinking and judgment?
0: When you say 1 Kings, you mean the book of 1 Kings?
1: Yeah.
0: What? Because 1 Kings is kind of all over the map with different kings in different situations. Was there a particular story? Because, you know, we don't have a monarchy in America anyway.
1: Things like Ahab and Jezebel and their idolatry or one of the other evil kings.
0: Yes. Yeah, thank you. That makes more sense, Brittany. Now I know where you're coming from. Yeah, there was a time during the time of Elijah where God's people had kind of drifted into great apostasy. And you'll notice that the history of Israel is very similar to the history of the church. The history of Israel in the Old Testament, it's similar to what's happened to the history of the church in the New Testament. In the Old Testament, the Northern Kingdom kind of went into apostasy, and they got involved in idolatry. And the Southern Kingdom tried to remain true and stick to the Word and maintain the ordinances of the Lord with the priests of the Lord. So you had the one group that was compromised, and that's what's happened to the church. You know, you've got a large Catholic Orthodox church that's gotten into idolatry, and you might say 10 tribes are there. But then you have the Protestants that are trying to stick a little more to the fundamentals of the Bible. And so you'll actually see among spiritual Israel, some of the same history has been acted out. Unfortunately, in the Old Testament, there was a unity during the time of Ahab and Jehoshaphat. They started to join forces in a few battles, and it turned into a disaster. Revelation tells us that these powers of Protestantism and Catholicism are going to unite with the beast power in persecuting God's people. And are we seeing these days lived out again? Yes, in many ways. For anyone that wants to know more about this, you can look at our free lesson. We'll send it to you. It's called America in Prophecy. Once again, call that number, 800-835-6747, and ask for the free study guide on America in Prophecy. Thank you, Brittany. Going to go and talk to Debbie in Canada. Debbie, you're on the air with Bible Answers Live.
2: Hi, Pastor Doug. How are you?
0: Doing great. Thank you for calling.
2: Okay, I have a question. In Genesis 1, it says, in the beginning, God made heaven and earth, and the earth was without form and void, and darkness was upon the face of the deep. And the Spirit of God moved upon the face of the waters. Does that mean there was water here? And how could that be if everything was void?
0: Well, when it says void, the word void doesn't mean there's nothing. Void means that things are in a chaotic state. And there was probably vapor all over the planet, clouds. And it was in this chaotic state, because then what God does is he begins to separate the waters below from the waters above, kind of like when you got a foggy day and the fog lifts and you see clouds above and things clear up. So I believe there was water here. There was rock here. You know, God came to this mass, and that was here in chaos. Everything was in confusion, and he brought order to it. So it's interesting, you know, just while you're thinking about it, where it says the Spirit of God moved upon the face of the waters. You've got the Holy Spirit there talking about waters. You go to the last verses in the Bible, and it says, and the Spirit and the bride says, come, and whoever's athirst, let him come and take the waters of life freely. So again, at the end of the Bible, you got the Spirit and the waters again, which I always thought was intriguing. Hey, thank you, Debbie. We appreciate your call and your question tonight. All right, we're going to talk next to Carlos.

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1: Good evening, Pastor Doug.
0: Evening. How can we help tonight?
1: So the question is, in the 2300-day prophecy of Daniel, is there any way, without going to an outside source to confirm the starting date, the 457 B.C. date, you know, the command to rebuild Jerusalem?
0: Yeah. Well, and for our friends that are listening, Carlos is asking about one of the most important prophetic dates in the Bible, and it needs to be established because you get two major prophecies that hinge on this. The prophecy in Daniel chapter 8, where it says 2,300 days, then the sanctuary will be cleansed. But Daniel faints before the angel can tell him when that prophecy begins. In Daniel 9, the angel Gabriel returns, and he says, I've come to give you understanding, meaning for the first prophecy, but he even expands it because Daniel was praying, when's the Messiah going to come? So then the angel gives Daniel what we call the 490-year prophecy, telling when the Messiah would be anointed, about this 1 week of ministry, how he would die in the midst of that seven-year period. So both visions has one starting date, and the starting date given by the angel is from the going forth of the commandment to restore and build Jerusalem. Now, there were three commandments kind of came in stages. The last final permission was given by Artaxerxes, and it was in the year 457. You find this in Ezra chapter 7, actually has the decree. So if you're wondering which decree it was, it would certainly be the one that the prophet highlights. Ezra, and he must have known what that all meant. And also, history supports that. Now, there are some historians that contend that, you know, they're kind of quibbling over 6 months. But, 457 is the right date. I hope that helps. And, you know, you have to just research that. Go to Ezra 7 or look in Encyclopedia Britannica or some other historical resources, and you'll find that. Thank you. All right. And we're going to talk with Junith, who's calling from Nevada. Junith? You're on the air with Bible Answers Live.
2: Hello. Blessed evening. Pastor Doug, can you hear me loud and clear?
0: I do.
2: Okay, my dear. I have a question on the context of that archangel in 1 Thessalonians 4, verse 16.
0: Okay.
2: It says, you're going to hear the shout of the Lord as he descends from the eastern skies. And then you're going to hear also the sound of the archangel.
0: Right.
2: My question is, who's this archangel? Is this Archangel Michael, who is trying to personify Jesus, or are they both? You can see them at the same time.
0: Yeah, that's a good question because it kind of gives you the answer right there. The word archangel is only found twice in the Bible, once in the book of Jude, verse 9, and here in 1 Thessalonians chapter 4. It says, the Lord himself shall descend from heaven with a shout, with the voice of the archangel. The Lord with the voice. And the word archangel means highest or chief. Angel means messenger. The Lord is coming with the voice of the greatest messenger. You know, there's a sermon that I preached maybe 3 weeks ago. If you go to the Doug Batchelor YouTubes or Facebook and you go back about 3 weeks, you'll see I just did a message on who is Michael the Archangel. And if you take a look at that, Junith, I think you'll be blessed by it. And there's a free book we'll be happy to send you. All you have to do is call and ask for it. Who is Michael the Archangel? Goes along with the message I go into a lot of depth too. So hopefully that'll help a little bit. All right, talking to Brian. Brian is calling from Washington. You're on the air, Brian.
3: Hello, Pastor Doug.
0: Hi.
3: My question is, what was the first marriage in the Bible? The reason I ask that is, how did we develop into the marriage ceremony and all the legalities and everything based if the two become one flesh?
0: Good question. Let me see if I can do my best to answer that for you. The first marriage was performed by God. And as far as I know, the only marriage performed by God was Adam and Eve. God performed one funeral, too, and that was the funeral of Moses. It says God buried him. And God married Adam and Eve. And, you know, when the earth was sparsely populated, marriages were, you know, pretty small affairs. But it was always something that was done as a sacred commitment and a covenant, because, you know, even at the beginning, God said a man will leave his father and mother and cleave to his wife. This is a permanent covenant to establish this family unit with a mother and a father, which is God's ideal. As time went on, because, you know, sometimes people were making contracts with wives, and or someone might get married and not know that this person was married, and they wanted everybody in the community to know these two have made a covenant. It was something to be celebrated. It was also something to be advertised so that other men and women would know these individuals are off the market, so to speak. They've made a covenant, and they're married. And marriage doesn't have to be in a church to be legal. To be legal, it's a covenant performed before witnesses. For Christian, I don't know why you wouldn't want it to be done where it would also include a covenant done in the presence of God. And so that's why many Christians, they have their marriages in a church. It's a sacred ceremony. But hopefully that helps. We do have a book that talks about marriage, divorce, and remarriage, but it does address the function of marriage. I always thought it was interesting when a wife was chosen for Isaac. It says when Isaac saw Rebekah, it says he took her to his mother's tent and she became his wife. It's pretty, they were nomads, and I guess it was a pretty private occasion. But he also noticed Jacob, when he got married, it was a seven-day celebration. And so and when Samson got married, again, a seven-day celebration. It was a much bigger event. Of course, Jesus' first miracle was at a wedding. All right, we're going to see here, talking to Anthony in Michigan. Let's see if we can address your question. Anthony, you're on the air with Bible Answers Live.
4: Hi, Pastor Doug.
0: Hi.
4: I was going through something in my mind lately where I was wondering, in different parts of the Bible, it gives different examples of, like, self-defense and then, like, examples of self-control, of giving in to somebody striking you and then wanting to respond and the decision to or not give in to that. Like, Jesus, when he was arrested, he didn't try to resist
0: right
4: any of that, but, like, it's not like God didn't send David out to do some stuff too, and there's like times where it seems okay and there's times where it seems not. And I'm wondering if there's like any resources or guides or verses or stories you might know that might give me a more clear understanding.
0: Well, you know, when Jesus talked about if someone strikes you on, you know, the right side, offer him the other also, he is talking about as a Christian in settling disputes. He wasn't talking about someone pulling a knife on you or attacking your family. You know, Christ also said in Mark 3:27, no one can enter a strong man's house and plunder his goods unless he binds the strong man. In other words, if that strong man is not stopped, he will stop the intruder. And Jesus said, and then you got, again, Christ says in Luke 11:21, when a strong man, fully armed, guards his own place, his goods are in peace. So it's a law of life that your persons and property can be protected. And, you know, if someone threatens your family with physical force and you're able to defend them, I think it's what you call a self-evident truth. You should. You know, no Christian, anybody wants to ever resort to violence. But you got, of course, you know, God did use people in the Bible like David and Samson and others that, you know, he inspired with supernatural strength and skill to defend and even to deliver his people from their enemies. So there's no moral dilemma in doing that. I think that, you know, Christians, if you're involved in a war, should do their best to find positions where they can be supportive in a humanitarian way, as opposed to taking human life. And some of you have all heard the story of, like, Desmond Doss, that wanted to be a non-combatant in World War II. He said, I'm going to be a conscientious supporter. And he said, I will support, but I'm not going to take up a gun. I'll try and heal and support my troops, which he ended up getting the Medal of Honor for doing that. But he said, I'm not going to take up a gun and try and take another life. So, you know, he said, I'll let other people do that. I'm not going to do it. Good question. I hope that helps a little bit, Anthony. Don't have a resource particularly on that. I think I do have a sermon online called Does God Believe in War? And that sort of answers some of those questions. You hear the music, friends. This just means we're getting ready to take a break. We'll be coming back and taking more Bible questions in just a moment. So don't go away. We have some important announcements to share with you.
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6: Grew up in a Christian home. I come from a very country, rough cut sort of people. You know, I remember having friends at school that worshiped God, but I would, you know, just say God's name and, you know, use it in profanity to taunt them. I had started pipelining at 18 years old. For people who don't know, that is, you know, laying oil and gas pipelines. And as I'm doing this lifestyle, it's a lot of alcohol involved, a lot of partying. I would get into these huge bar brawls, go to jail, just a wild, crazy life. And my wife tells me, she says, I don't know if you're going to come home to me alive or dead. And she gives me the ultimatum. Either you stay home, you be done, or I am going to leave. I told her, I said, you can leave. When my wife left, I was sitting on my couch, and the thought came to me to go pick up my diary and read it. And so when I was going back through all the years of me being on the road, I knew that I was missing the greater reality of, hey, this stuff is just temporary. Is there anything beyond this for me? So I called her and I said to my wife, I said, would you come home and read the Bible with me? And she says, yeah. So she comes back and we start trying to read the Bible together. I started to check out the internet to check and see if what I was learning topically was lining up with anybody else's ideas or thoughts. I was so confused when I got online. There are so many different ideas and beliefs, and I'll never forget stumbling upon this ministry, Amazing Facts. As I clicked the video, here was this man, Doug Batchelor, and he's breaking down the Bible. So simple, it all makes sense. Using scriptures, I'm understanding, this is how I'm being led, and these are making sense. And they were always offering something for free, always something for free. And I just thought, wow, this is absolutely amazing, this ministry. Amazing Facts is a tool that God is able to use to change lives. I have since lost every desire to want to be violent and to, you know, hurt other people. That fighting spirit, he took it from me. The alcoholism, he took it from me. The tobacco that I chewed, all of it, he took every bit of it from me. And Amazing Facts is the resource, the tool in God's hands to be able to help people like me that had no clue how to understand the Bible. My name is Dusty Taylor, and I thank you for being a part of changing my life.
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7: Good evening, Pastor Batchelor. 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
0: Thank you for your patience.
7: You know, sir, during the turn from the B.C. to A.D., the Romans persecuted the Jewish people terribly, principally, I understand, because they wouldn't come into their religion. They really persecuted them terrible. But today, we find Jews coming out of Judaism and going to Christianity by the fistful, as it were. Can that be considered as a victory for Rome?
0: No, because Jews that become Christians, I'm one of them, Jews that become Christians are not, first of all, they're not becoming Roman Catholics, and they're not becoming worshipers of the emperor. The Roman emperor, you know, in the time of Christ, it was Augustus Caesar. They claimed to be deity. I think Julius Caesar was the first who did that. They start claiming to be gods, and the Christians and the Jews were offended by that. The Romans of their Caesars on the coins. Remember, Jesus asked when he said, they were testing Jesus, said, should we pay taxes to the Romans? And Christ said, show me a coin. Whose inscription? Whose image is there? They said, Caesar's. He said, render to Caesar the things that are Caesar's, and to God the things that are God's. Jew and Christians do not worship the Roman gods. And so when a Jew becomes a Christian, a Jew becoming a Christian is really becoming a fulfilled Jew, because the ultimate fulfillment of the Jew was to proclaim the Messiah to the world. And they did that at Pentecost, and many of the Jews that were there believed, and the first early church was all Jewish, actually. The apostles were all Jewish. So it's not a denial of Christianity or Judaism to become a Christian. I think it's a fulfillment. Great question, Glenn. Thank you. Hope that helps a little bit. All right. Talking next to Linda. Linda's calling here in California, and you're on the air, Linda.
8: Hi there.
0: Hi.
8: Thank you. This is about it's Exodus 4:25. Is where my question is. And before that, Moses is talking to the Lord. And then I don't understand what Zipporah meant, his wife, when she, I'll read it from the authorized version. Then Zipporah took a sharp stone and cut off the foreskin of her son and cast it at Moses' feet and said, surely a bloody husband art thou to me. I don't know what was going on there.
0: Yeah, that is a good question, and we get that from time to time. Anyone reading through the Bible, they get that, and they go, what in the world is the backstory here?
8: Yeah, well, never could understand.
0: Yeah, you know, let me give you the picture of what's going on. So Moses, he leaves Egypt. Moses is Jewish. Moses was circumcised as a baby because his mother, they're supposed to circumcise at 8 days. His mother kept him till he was 3 months. So when Moses was pulled from the river, even the Egyptian princess, you know, a little baby boy, they're naked, and she said, oh, it's a Hebrew child. You could see that. And they adopted him, and he always knew that. But when he ran away from Pharaoh and he went out into the wilderness, he married one of the daughters of Jethro, Zipporah. And Jethro, and they may not have been practicing circumcision, Even though they were related to Abraham. So when Moses has two sons, there must have been some family dispute where Zipporah thought, that's a barbaric thing. I don't want you doing that to our boys. And Moses gave in to her. Now Moses is going to lead God's people out of Egypt. And circumcision is a covenant for Israel. And he hasn't practiced circumcision in his own family. And because his wife was resisting it. And God stopped him on the way and was going to kill him. Now, God, of course, doesn't swing and miss. It means that an angel withstood him like Balaam with a sword drawn. And God said, look, I've called you to lead my people, and you're disobeying me in something that you know. You're the lead of the family. You should be taking care of this. Zipporah heard all that, and with some regret, she circumcised the son and cast the foreskin at his feet. She said, you're a bloody husband. Meaning, I think this is barbaric, but she did it. So that's probably what was happening, is Moses was in disobedience regarding circumcising one or both of his sons. We don't know. Only one is mentioned here. Eventually, during the plagues, Moses sends Zipporah and the boys back to Midian, to where the father-in-law was, and he rejoins them in the wilderness later. But there was a family dispute, it seems, over circumcision.
8: Okay, terrific. Thank you very much.
0: That makes sense?
8: Yes. Yeah.
0: Okay, thank you. Appreciate that. Good question. All right, let's see here. All right, let's see. We're talking next to Robert in Connecticut. Robert, you're on the air with Bible Answers Live.
9: Hey, good afternoon. Good evening, Doug Batchelor. Yeah, hey, the Hebrews 10:26, could you help me understand that better? Because I'm looking at that, and it's pretty scary. If somebody has a sin that they are trying to
0: get the victory over,
9: you get the victory over versus, you know, willfully. I mean, somebody might know it's wrong, but they can't quite get it right yet. Are they doomed? Or,
0: well, let me read this for our friends that are listening, so I know what you're talking about, and you do. But it says in Hebrews 10:26, for if we sin willfully after we've received the knowledge of the truth, pain is no longer for sins, but a certain fearful expectation of judgment and fiery indignation that will devour the adversaries. Anyone who rejected Moses' law dies without mercy on the testimony of two or three witnesses. Of how much more severe punishment do you suppose he will be thought worthy, who's trampled underfoot the Son of God and counted the blood of the covenant by which he was sanctified a common thing and insulted the Spirit of grace? So Paul is saying that if a person continues, and the word here, if we continue to sin willfully after we've received the knowledge of the truth, you know, the whole message of salvation is to turn from our sins, to be saved, not in our sins, but from our sins. Now, that doesn't mean you're not going to fall and have battles, because everyone listening to my voice right now knows you do. But we cannot be content to continue to sin willfully. Willful sin is different than someone slipping up. When someone says, well, I'm just going to continue to sin, and they're not fighting the temptation and doing all they can humanly do and trusting God's grace to ultimately give them the victory, well, they basically surrendered to the devil. A Christian should never be satisfied with known sin in their life. They should always be doing all they can to call on God's power to resist. The Bible says resist the devil and he'll flee from you. There's a struggle. Now, you know, the very fact the Bible says we strive, we wrestle, we fight, we war, we struggle against sin. These are terms the Bible uses. Every believer has this battle between the spirit and the flesh going on. Don't be discouraged, but don't ever come to the place, and many pastors are telling their people this lie, don't ever come to the place where you're comfortable in willfully sinning. You see what I'm saying? Because if we say, well, I guess we're all sinners, and you make no effort to resist, then you're basically surrendering to sin. And Jesus says, I am more powerful than the devil. I can save you from your sins. So I know people who struggled with alcohol and were saved and they never drank again. I know people who struggle with smoking. I'm one of them. And God saved me from it, and I've never had another cigarette in 40 years. Whatever the addiction or the temptation is, God can save you from it. Now, it doesn't mean that there'll never be times in your life where you're, you know, tempted and you fall in some area, but that should be the exception and not the rule for the Christian. Does that make sense?
9: Absolutely. I appreciate that. That helps out.
0: All right. Yeah. Don't give up. It's Paul says, you know, we fight a good fight right to the end. Thanks so much. Appreciate your call.
9: Thank you.
0: Bye-bye. All right. Talking to Marin in Brazil. And you're on the air, and I hope I'm saying that right, Marin.
10: Yes. Good evening, Pastor.
0: Evening.
10: Can you hear me?
0: Yes.
10: My question, it's more like a kind of, I would like to understand more about Ezekiel 38. You know, I know that there's a lot of different visions on that chapter, but basically it says that, I don't know if it could be what's happening now in Israel, if could be some kind of trigger to what's describing there. It says that some League of Nations in a distant future will invade Israel, and when that happens, God will judge, will perform some judgment there, if I understand it right. I just would like to hear your thoughts on that.
0: Yeah, if you look in Ezekiel chapter 38 and 39, it describes this massive battle when all of God's enemies, and it identifies them as Gog and Magog, talks about Rosh, Mishal, Tubal. There are some pastors out there that are saying Rosh is Russia and Meshach is Moscow, and they're really stretching to say that. These are Old Testament. You find Gog and Magog mentioned in like Genesis 10. It's going way back to the early divisions. This is even before the Tower of Babel. And, you know, you can't associate that with Russia. But these were some of the tribes that ended up being enemies of God's people. And you've got Gog, and Magog means from the matrix or out of Gog, Gog and the children of Gog. Now, what you're seeing happening when these powers, the enemies of God's people, come upon them like a cloud is repeated. And if you take a look, Morin, in Revelation chapter 20, you will see there where, again, it says at the end of the 1,000 years, there's this great resurrection. All the dead come out of their graves. And I'm reading in verse 7, when the 1,000 years are, Satan will be released from his prison and go out to deceive the nations that are in the four corners of the earth, Gog and Magog, to gather them. He's talking about Ezekiel 38 and 39. To gather them to battle, the number is as whom like the sand of the sea. I think Ezekiel says they cover the earth like a cloud. They went up on the breadth of the earth and surrounded the camp of the saints. This is the New Jerusalem. Don't forget, this is not the Old Jerusalem. This is the New Jerusalem. And fire comes down from God out of heaven and devours them. So who are Gog and Magog? Is this talking about Russia and China and these earthly nations coming against the Jews? No. These are symbols for the enemies of God in the last days. After the resurrection of the wicked, all the wicked who've ever lived come out of their graves. They are the enemies of God's people. They try to take, led by the devil, they try to take the Jerusalem by force. They are all judged in a white throne judgment, and fire comes down from God out of heaven and devours them. This is not describing the events that are happening in the Middle East. Now, will there be a great conflict in the Middle East now? There may be. Can this be the beginning of the end? Yes, it could. You know, Jesus said, except the days be shortened, no flesh would be saved. I don't know. Many times things like this have unfolded into international conflicts. This has that potential. I mean, if, you know, if you've got an axis of Russia and Korea and Iran and China maybe, and they're pairing off against the Western nations, the United States and, you know, allies in Europe, you could have just a massive global meltdown. And so we should be praying that the angels will continue to hold back the winds of strife so God can seal his servants and we can reach as many as possible. Hopefully, Morin, this answers that a little bit. We do have a lesson called 1,000 Years of Peace. It's on the millennium, and it talks about Gog and Magog. We'll send you or anyone that wants a free copy of that. All you have to do is call 800-835-6747. 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With that, we're going to try and take a couple more questions. All right, Joyce in Virginia. Joyce, you're on the air with Bible Answers Live.
11: Yes, I'm so glad. Thank you so much. I'm never able to get through, but this particular one is the Book of James.
0: Uh huh.
11: And number one chapter and number two verse. Count it all joy. I've lost my page, but we go over it quite a bit. Let me see. Count it all joy when you're going through. And I don't fully get it because we have it all the time. And he said he wants us to get this.
0: Well, let me read this for our friends.
11: Does it mean that count it all joy while you're waiting and going through, because when it ends or you're delivered, you're able to give God glory, honor, and praise, or tell the people about it? What does it mean when you say count it all joy during those times?
0: That's a good question. You know, if you read on in the verse here, it says, my brethren, this is James 1 verse 2, and I'll read verse 3, count it all joy when you fall into various trials, knowing that the testing of your faith produces patience, but let patience have its perfect work. You know, when we go through various trials, we know that if God loves us, it says that every father chastens the children that he loves. every trial that you go through as a Christian, don't forget this, friends, every trial you go through as a Christian, God is trying to use that trial to reach you. God is trying to use that trial to reach others through your witness, because Christians are the best witness in trial or both, usually both. God is wanting us to learn something through the trial. He's wanting us to be a witness during that time of trial. And so embrace it. Paul said, you know, I've got a thorn in my side and I prayed God would take it away. But he said, my strength is made perfect in weakness. So Paul said, I am going to glory in my tribulations in spite of that. And I know it's hard to do that. But, you know, Jesus said, if you're being persecuted for righteousness, rejoice and be exceedingly glad. That's one trial we can rejoice in. And one time when the apostles were whipped for their faith by the Sanhedrin and said they left the place rejoicing that they could suffer for Christ's sake. So I think James is also talking about that when he says, when you fall into various trials, he may be especially talking about if you're persecuted for your faith. Thank you, Joyce. I hope that helps a little bit. And we're going to talk next to Chuck calling in California. Chuck, you're on the air with Bible Answers Live.
12: That's true. I'm wondering if you can clear up 1 Thessalonians 4:14, where it says that those who are asleep in Jesus, God will bring with him.
0: So, yeah, and this is, let me read the verse before, too. It says, brethren, I don't want you to be ignorant concerning those who've fallen asleep. Of course, he's talking about those who have died. And then he says, lest you sorrow as others that have no hope. We have hope that the dead are going to live again. For if we believe that Jesus died and rose again, even so will, now he's talking about future tense, even so will God bring with him those who sleep in Jesus. They're asleep in Jesus now. How will they be with Jesus when he comes? Next verse, he explains it. For this we say to you by the word of the Lord, that we who are alive and remain until the coming of the Lord will not precede those who are asleep. In other words, the one who are dead, they get raised first. For the Lord himself will descend from heaven with a shout. When do the dead rise? When the Lord descends from heaven with a shout. Voice of the archangel, the trumpet of God, and the dead in Christ will rise. This is future. So when Christ comes and we're caught up to meet him, it says, then we who are alive, verse 17, and remain will be caught up together with them in the clouds. They are with the Lord first. When we get there, they're with him because they've just been raised. But the dead in Christ rise first. Then we join them. They are with Jesus when we join him. So hopefully, does that make sense, Chuck?
12: Yes, sir. Thank you very much.
0: Okay, thank you. And for any of our friends that are listening, you know, a lot of folks are confused about the resurrection. Some folks believe that when you die, you go right to heaven before the resurrection or before the judgment. And they read the verses that say, absent from the body, present with the Lord, which is absolutely true. If you're a believer and you die, your next conscious thought is the presence of the Lord. But you don't have that conscious thought until the resurrection. For you, it seems like a moment, the twinkling of an eye. It's almost instant. So technically, we live in time. The resurrection hasn't happened yet. No one's with the Lord yet until we are caught up to meet him at the second coming. We have a study on that if anyone's interested. It's called, Are the Dead Really Dead? We'll send you a, and it gives you all the scriptures, free lesson. Ask for it. You'll be glad you did. 800-835-6747. 800-835-6747. All right. Let's see. We're going to talk to Mary Ann, first-time caller from Florida. Mary Ann, you're on the air with Bible Answers Live.
13: Hello, Pastor Doug.
0: Greetings.
13: You know what? I last saw you in Canada when there was a general conference.
0: Oh, Toronto. That's been a few years.
13: Yes. Okay, my question is Revelation chapter 20 and 21. In 20 it says, and when the 1,000 years are expired, Satan shall be loosed out of the prison and shall go out to deceive the nation. And then 21 says, and I saw the holy city, New Jerusalem, coming down. So here's my question. There's going to be the same going to be back on earth with Jesus, and there's going to be billions of people, the saved ones. So when the fire comes down and kill all these people, the unsaved, where are the earth is still not quite ready yet. The earth is still filthy. Why would we come from heaven, a clean heaven, and come down to a filthy earth, and then the people going to be burned? I would think that the earth is going to be clean first, and then we come down after the 1,000 years.
0: Well, that's a great question. Let me talk to you about that. So we read that, and you can read also in Zechariah chapter 14, that Christ will come down. Well, the New Jerusalem comes down. Christ first comes ahead of it. It probably hovers up in the heavens for a bit. His feet touch the Mount of Olives. The Mount of Olives splits. It causes a great earthquake and leaves a great plain. The great plain becomes the foundation spot for the New Jerusalem. Jesus' feet touching this planet that has, you know, all the wicked have been destroyed here. It's just ashes. There's no dead bodies laying anywhere. The Bible tells us that all the wicked are dead and gone. The New Jerusalem settles down on the world in this valley that has been prepared and purified by the feet of Christ. Then he calls all of the dead back to life for judgment. And instead of coming out of the graves and repenting of their sins, they come out of the graves and attack the saints. Jesus is showing that they have not changed. They are still ready to follow the devil in this battle against Gog and Magog. When Satan's chains are loosed and he can tempt the wicked, this leads them out again to fight against God. God has no chance but to judge and consume them. And then God creates a new heavens and a new earth. We are inside the city. The walls are 214 cubits. We're protected. Nothing's going to harm the saved. But outside, the Bible says, are the dogs and the liars and the whoremongers and all the wicked are outside the city. I hope that helps a little bit, Marianne. All right, Scott in Kentucky. Scott, you on the air?
14: Okay, my question is, when Jesus died and rose again, he appeared to his disciples and other people.
0: Yeah.
14: And my question was, did his disciples ever believe that they would be able to reappear to their friends or family once they died?
0: You know, there's a good question. There's no evidence that the apostles thought that they would reappear. And there's no example in the New Testament of anybody dead coming back. The Bible says that the living know they'll die, but the dead know not anything. So we shouldn't be trying to communicate with the dead. In the Old Testament, Moses said that anyone tries to communicate with the dead or to consult a medium, that was a sin. And it got into spiritualism and witchcraft. King Saul went to a witch, and she supposedly conjured up Samuel the prophet, but we read later in the Bible that was actually an evil spirit. So that's one of the things that's going to happen in the last days. It says that these unclean frogs, they're going to go out of the mouth of the beast, the dragon, and the false prophet to the kings of the earth and deceive them with miracles. And so there'll be spiritualism and deception, just like there was in the days of Saul. Hey, thank you for your questions, friends. Now, we sort of sign off on Bible Answers Live in two phases. That's because the clocks that are used by satellite radio are a little different than the clocks used by the land-based stations. So for our friends listening on satellite, God bless. Tune in next week. For the rest of you, don't go anywhere, because we're going to take in some questions real quick that you've emailed to us. And we'll tell you how any listener can email some questions. So we'll be back in just a moment.
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0: All right, friends, we'll begin with our first question. It comes from Kel in Papua New Guinea. Now, greetings. I've been to New Guinea a couple of times. How do I love God more? I want to love God more, but I don't know how or what to do. Can you help? Because I'm a bit confused on what I have to do to show that I love Him more. Well, loving Him more and showing Him you love Him more are related, but they are also different. First of all, how do you love God more? Well, the Bible says we love Him because He first loved us. So it's His love for us that touches our heart and makes us want to love Him more. As we behold His love for us, it will increase our love for Him. Not only will our love increase, but our faith increases by reading the Word. Paul says in Romans chapter 10, verse 17, faith comes by hearing, and hearing by the Word of God. So read the Bible look at Jesus, look at the cross, and there you see his love for you. God so loved the world. And that's what leads us to repentance. It's the goodness of God and the love of God that leads us to repentance. So spend time in communion with God through prayer. If you know him better, you'll love him more, and you will serve him better because you love him more. Love is a reason to keep the commandments. Jesus said, if you love me, keep my commandments. Moses said, I command you to love the Lord of God, your God, keep his commandments. Okay, Martha from Zambia asks, was Moses part of the captives that ascended with Jesus at his resurrection? This is speaking of in Matthew chapter 27, and I would say there's no record that Moses was at that time. Evidently, Moses was raised by Michael the archangel. You can read this in the book of Jude, verse 9. The devil didn't want to let Moses go, and there was an argument, and Michael says, the Lord rebuke thee. And Michael resurrects Moses. Moses then appears in the New Testament to Jesus on the Mount of Transfiguration. Moses is there with Elijah. So before Christ died on the cross, Moses was already in heaven. He was probably not, or evidently not, in that group that was resurrected there around the scenes of the crucifixion. And let me see here. Is it necessary that a person is baptized and filled with the Spirit to enter God's kingdom? Yeah, Bible says, unless you're born of the water and the Spirit, there'll be people in heaven that were not baptized because they could not be, or it was before the age of John the Baptist's baptism. All right, friends, we're out of time. God bless.
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19: Philippians chapter 2, verses 9 and 10 says, wherefore God also hath highly exalted him, and given him a name which is above every name, that at the name of Jesus every knee should bow, of things in heaven, and things in earth, and things under the earth, and that every tongue should confess that Jesus Christ is Lord, to the glory of God the Father. Before we start singing, I want to invite a friend of mine who I've asked to come and sing praises with me. His name is Pastor John Lomacane. Pastor, come on out here. It's so great to see you. I'm delighted that you have accepted my invitation to be here.
1: Good to be here. We're going to praise the Lord together.
21: Let's do it right now.
1: His name is worthy to be praised.
21: It truly is. So let's sing this for Ruth to begin with. All hail the power of Jesus' name.

0: And we're going to sing some more right after this. So come on back. In Bible times, names were sacred, and they defined, there was a character about them. Talk a little bit about that.
1: Well, you know, in the Bible, it seemed as though prophets, particularly, and priests, they were given names that always associated them with one form or another of the character of God: Elijah, Elisha, Elkanah. So when people mentioned their names, they knew that there was some association with God's plan or God's character. Even the name Methuselah, it meant in the year he dies, the water comes. So the whole thing, can you imagine? As long as Methuselah was around, people knew the water wasn't coming.
0: Wow, yeah.
1: But Methuselah's name was an indication that God had chosen his lifespan to indicate that the promise of the coming flood was a promise of validity. So as long as Methuselah was around, people knew the flood hadn't come yet.
0: Wow.
1: It's amazing.
0: It's really amazing, yeah.
1: And John, in the New Testament, meaning the one whom Jesus loves, and I appreciate that because my name is John.
0: Sure, sure.
1: You know, and in the world, the word John has been so commonized. You know, John Smith, John Doe, you know, just so many ways that the John has been messed up. And your name, Timothy, for example.
0: Right, exactly. In fact, you know, there's like, my name means honoring God.
1: That's right.
0: And my parents named me that. There was nobody in my lineage with that name.
1: They just
0: liked the name Timothy. And just the bottom line is that we're given our names, but one day we will receive a new name.
1: A new
0: right?
1: name. That's right. Like Jacob. What did Jacob mean?
0: Yeah. In fact, that was his name was changed from the grabber. Mm-hmm. To Israel, a prince.
1: The overcomer.
0: Yeah, the overcomer.
1: And you know, the Bible says when we get to heaven, as Revelation 3 says, we're going to have the Lord gave us a white stone with a new name. You know, it was a setting in the Bible when somebody was put in court and they couldn't decide the verdict. And Jesus, as the advocate, he says, I will give you a white stone, the stone of exoneration, of freedom, and a new name on it, so you'll no longer be known as the person that you were accused of being. So in heaven, praise the Lord, we're all going to have a new name.
0: We're going to have a new name.
1: There'll be a new name written down in glory.
0: Yay. Well, in fact, that's the name of this song, and it talks about the time when I gave my life to Christ. There was a new name written in glory, and this is a song I remember from when I was a little kid.

0: Hey, man. That's good. That's good fun.
1: Can you imagine a new name? I don't know what your name is going to be in heaven, but I think I'm going to be able to identify you because you'll be in the music section. Right. You know, my good friend, Pastor Doug Batchelor, he's a great speaker, a man of the word. And for many years, we did a lot of ministry together. And he said, John, when I get to heaven, you'll be able to spot me because I'll be the only one in heaven singing at the top of my voice. And but the beauty is our name is going to associate with the character of our Redeemer.
0: Yes. And you know, that theme of new, it's pretty popular in the Bible.
1: Yeah, it's prevalent. It's all through, not only in the Old Testament, you know, Isaiah 66, the new heavens and the new earth. But then Paul brings in, you know, if anyone is in Christ, he is a new creation. Mm-hmm. So we have the new creation, and then Jesus in Revelation, the new heavens, the new earth. Right. And then you also have the new name. You know, he gives you a white stone with a new name. And, you know, Tim, all that is a precursor to seeing the Lord face to face. Because, you know, we can't see him in the sinful flesh, in this mortal, broken down body. Right. Everything has to become new before we can see Jesus face to face.
0: Face to face, right. Well, this is a request from Jewel in Hackensack, Minnesota, face to face.

0: Sweet. What a great moment Amen. That will be. Face to face, we see our Christ.
1: Amen.
0: The writer of this next request, the request was sent from Enid. The writer was a Methodist pastor who says he wrote songs and articles as recreation and diversion from responsibilities that might otherwise depress him. Do you know of those? Do you have a diversion like that?
1: You're a minister. Yeah, I mean, sometimes we've got to just disconnect,
0: right?
1: Unplug, and then go to that thing that brings us comfort and repose and reset.
0: Right.
1: And I appreciate that he's saying that, you know, because sometimes as pastors, we can get locked in. I got to prepare another sermon. I got to make a phone call. I got to visit this person. I got to do this. I got to do that. And sometimes we're like, this picture, check this picture. We're like a great cook in a restaurant, and we're feeding everyone. We have no time to eat ourselves.
0: Right. Yeah.
1: And so we appreciate the fact that he had to get away from all that and get some repose, and he wrote some stuff.
0: Isn't that interesting that it was still connected to his strengths his gifting? And so this is, I Shall See the King, page 426 in the Adventist hymnal. I'm not quite as familiar with this, so if you want to take this away, I'm going to actually do it in the key it's written in so I can kind of follow along the way it goes. So it goes.
1: Okay.

0: That's good.
1: That's encouraging.
0: Well, is it truly?
1: I mean, you know, when you think about the toughness of life, that word tough is just so, you know, tough means I was on my way to the office and I fell and tore my pants, the knees in my pants. I remember being at one of these meetings we had. I forgot where it was. We have so many meetings with the church. And I received a new suit that a tailor in California who had done a program here, he said, I'm going to make you some suits. He said, I like the way you wear your suit. So he made this suit for me, and I think I was at an ASI convention, and I had worn that, so I was so excited. I told him, I'm going to wear it this weekend. Thank you for making it for me. And I was walking down an escalator, and somebody called me and said, hey, I need you right now, so don't try this at home. I ran up a down escalator.
0: John, yep.
1: I tripped, and I tore the knee in that new suit that he just made for me, and I only wore it once. And so I thank the Lord that in heaven we're going to be wearing new garments, and I would say they are non-tearable because they're made right by the righteousness of Jesus.
0: Amen.
1: So we sometimes have to unplug, and this song was encouraging. I shall see the King someday. No more tripping, no more falling, no more escalators.
0: Right. Wow, you talk about a diversion. I didn't even know where you were going with that. I mean, I love how you, you know what? We were talking offset about how we enjoy each other's gifts, appreciate each other, and that's why I have you on here, because I'm not good at talking. I just like to play.
1: Wow.
0: And so, but I know when I get to heaven, I'm going to talk like you do, okay? Accent and everything, okay?
1: And I'm hoping if there are any pianos in heaven, Lord, please give me the gift of playing piano, but I'll be content with just being there.
0: Oh, okay. I thought you said you'd be content just to play like me.
1: Oh, no. I'll be content just to be there.
0: Just a little bit like me. No,
1: that's
0: just
1: right.
0: No. You're good. No. So speaking of seeing the King, here's a song that I grew up. It's called We Shall See the King. We Shall See the King. So it goes like this.

0: Wow,
1: it's a fun song.
0: That sounds like it's not just in your fingers, it's in your being.
1: Absolutely.
0: You grew up with that song.
1: Yeah, I did. And we were excited when we sang it and looking forward to it. And you know, that was, almost 50 years ago
0: when we would
1: sing
0: that.
1: And you know, we've been looking for his appearing, and he is coming.
0: That's right.
1: There's no denying. Mm-hmm. And so, in fact, there's a song that says, "The key."

And if you know him as your Savior, then that day is, it can't come soon enough. So I encourage you to get ready and keep singing. And in fact, join us again when we sing. All right, come on back.

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1: Thanks for joining me this week. I'm Sean Boonstra, and this has been Authentic.
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3: In Romans 8, the Bible says we cannot be saved. 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I know who I am, and I know that I belong to God.
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6: 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In 2 Kings 6, verse 16, Elisha was surrounded by a great army with many horses and chariots. Yet he told his servant, "Fear not, for they that be with us are more than they that be with them." Remember, friends, God is bigger than your enemies, and he's always with you.

0: Welcome to The Creator Revealed. I'm Tim Standish, and I'm a scientist. I work at the Geoscience Research Institute in Loma Linda, California. I am also a Christian. That means that I believe the Bible, and I believe the account of creation that's recorded in the Bible.
1: Amen. And we have enjoyed so much the knowledge that you have shared with us during this series. And this is something that, you know, when we all encounter people who believe differently than we do, but when you encounter someone like that, how do you share these beautiful evidences of the biblical creation?
0: That is really a very tough question. And it's one that obviously I've struggled with a lot, because I have many friends and I've had colleagues over the years who have very different views about origins. But the first question I think we need to address is, why would we bother to tell them? Uh-huh. What's so important about this? So let's turn to the Bible, because it actually gives us the reason. This is Revelation 14, 6 and 7. It's probably a familiar text to many people, but I want you to look at specifically what it is telling believers to do. Then I saw another angel flying in the midst of heaven, having the everlasting gospel. So, hey, this is important. This is the everlasting gospel. And what is to be done with it? It's to be preached to all those who dwell on the earth, to every nation, tribe, tongue, and people. Wow, that's everyone. This is it. This is it. This is the one. I know that when I was young, I heard people talking about the gospel, and I'd ask them, well, what is the gospel? And usually it was, well, Jesus died on the cross, or, you know, we've been saved from our sins. And that is the gospel, without a doubt. But here, it's coming at it from a little bit of a different angle.
1: Yes.
0: It's one that I, as a scientist, can actually understand, hopefully, reasonably well. So I read this text to this point, and it's gotten me quite excited. Okay, here it is. And this angel is saying with a loud voice, fear God and give glory to him, for the hour of his judgment has come. And, oh, dear me, if it stopped there, I would be thinking, ooh, that's pretty bad news. Judgment, I don't like that. But remember, we're talking about God's judgment here. This is righteous judgment. This is not arbitrary judgment. God is not wanting to come and destroy his creation. Actually, God's judgment is the restoration of his creation.
1: Amen.
0: This is fababulous good news.
1: And he judges in favor of the saints.
0: Precisely. Yes. And it goes on and it tells us this is what we should be doing. It says, worship him who made heaven and earth, sea and the springs of water. So this is it. This is the everlasting gospel that we as Christians, all of us, have been called to preach to all the world. And as we can see, at its very core is the creation.
1: Amen.
0: Worship of the Creator God, who is coming back to do a new creation here. It's fabulous. Fabulous news.
1: To me, understanding the Creator that God is, it helps us if we understand his character, we understand creation better. But if we understand creation, we understand his character better, because
0: exactly,
1: his invisible attributes are,
0: yes,
1: shown in the things that he has created.
0: The creation is such a powerfully beautiful thing. I mean, who wouldn't want to share it?
1: And who wouldn't want to worship a God like that?
0: I know. It's amazing. So what I've got here are six things that we can do,
1: okay,
0: that I believe will be helpful as we seek to share this wonderful truth with the world. Number one, only ever speak on subjects you know about than the person you wish to convince.
1: In other words, Shelley Quinn, don't go to a geologist with his PhD who is an atheist and try to explain everything to him when he knows more than I.
0: Exactly.
1: Okay.
0: Exactly. What we have, all of us, is a testimony. And that testimony is unquestionable. That is your experience. Yes. So you certainly have that, but also, you know, for example, if you're a pastor or you're a student of the Bible, it is highly probable that you know more about the Bible than the person that you're sharing it with. You know, be a source of information that that person is not already expert in. Be helpful in that way. Don't come in and try to pretend that you know more about their area of speciality than they do. That's simply not going to work. It's a temptation sometimes, but don't do that. You will lose, and you will not honor Christ. Now, I want to give this quotation here from Charles Darwin as an example of something that anybody should be able to spot. Okay, there are areas where you may not be a scientist, but as you see statements like this, all Christians should be able to recognize what it is. So let me read it and tell you about it. So Darwin wrote, "I would give absolutely nothing for the theory of natural selection if it requires miraculous additions at any one stage of descent." And
1: so Darwin would not approve of progressive creationism, the idea that God created and did, or he put the materials out there, then he let something develop, then he did a miracle and he let something develop.
0: No. He doesn't. He is a materialist. Can you see that it is his materialistic philosophy? This is a religious belief that Darwin is expressing here. We should be able to recognize that. This is not science. I mean, if we observe a miracle, we should be able to document that as scientists. Why would we not be? Where does this arbitrary rule come from? That is philosophy or religion.
1: Okay.
0: It's not science. So we should be able to tell the difference, at least to some degree. Perhaps not 100% of the time, but this is an example. So as we talk about these things, keep an eye out for that. Don't try to argue about the science. You probably know less about, but certainly you can spot the religion in there.
1: Okay.
0: Because we're religious people. We believe the Bible. We're Christians. A second recommendation that I would make, get your facts straight and then stick with them. Stick with the facts. Don't go in with some half-baked crazy theory.
1: And hyperbole.
0: Exactly. Yeah. If you hear somebody who, you know, sounds like they're making really dramatic claims and things, check, double check, triple check those. Make sure that's really true. Because if you go in there and you have your facts wrong, I'm afraid you're going to lose your credibility, and that loses you your ability to share Christ with people. The Bible talks about this sort of thing, lying lips. Even if it's unintentional, lying lips are an abomination to the Lord, but those who deal truthfully are his delight. So these are things that the Bible actually lays out for us as well. Better to keep silent than to say something that turns out to not be true. Number three, avoid speculation. You know, the world is full of people who are speculating about everything all the time.
1: It seems to be the hobby of choice.
0: That's right. We're Christians. We like facts. We like reality. We don't have to make up stories and speculative things. We don't have to have imaginary extra universes and stuff like that. When I see people doing it on a regular basis, and generally speaking, these speculations are to fill in gaps where there are questions. Some questions, actually, we do not have answers to. We don't know everything.
1: Yes.
0: Neither does anybody else. If somebody's acting like they know everything, they are simply ignorant themselves, or they're trying to trade on your ignorance.
1: Makes me think of Proverbs 4:18, that the path of the righteous grows brighter and brighter until the coming day. Mm. So we're in a continual learning process.
0: Yeah,
1: and to act like we have all the truth or know everything is wrong.
0: That would be absolutely wrong. here Paul writes about this. Let no one deceive you with empty words, for because of these things the wrath of God comes upon the sons of disobedience. We should not be deceitful or speculative or use empty words to try to convince other people. It's no better going either way. Number four, seek to understand what's holding the person back from believing. It's almost never the science. So let me just point this out. Scientists are human beings. Here is a wonderful quote. This is from a philosopher, I believe. It's not recent, but it's true. Human nature doesn't change. He wrote, "It is a form of scientific idolatry supposing that scientists are entirely free from the passions that direct men's actions, and we should have little patience with it." Scientists are human. So let's look at an example of this in Charles Darwin's writing. This is in his autobiography. He writes, "I can indeed hardly see how anyone ought to wish Christianity to be true. For if so, the plain language of the text seems to show that the men who do not believe, and this would include my father, brother, and almost all my friends, will be everlasting punished. And this is a damnable doctrine."
1: And you know, I have to agree with him with the final sentence, at least, that teaching, and it is an error, and I grew up believing that we were going to be burned forever. And it wasn't until I did a deep Bible study on this and realized the truth. God isn't like that.
0: God is not like that. We have a beautiful, wonderful God to share.
1: We do.
0: Not a God who is wanting to throw us into hellfire and burn us there for eternity.
1: Right.
0: And that's pretty clear in the scriptures. Darwin was taught that falsehood, but it put fear into him. And I will tell you that I encounter people all the time who throw up this very argument.
1: Absolutely.
0: It's
1: almost
0: not logical.
1: Every atheist does.
0: It is not logical.
1: Yeah.
0: Okay? If that God exists, man, you better sit up and take notice. But this is not the God of the Bible.
1: Amen. Amen.
0: Number five, do not argue to show that you're right and the other person's wrong. I mean, come on, we want to Christianity is about love and humility, and we're trying to save these people, not make them look foolish. And I chose to illustrate this, Ephesians 4, 14 and 15. We should no longer be children, tossed to and fro and carried about with every wind of doctrine by the trickery of men in the cunning craftiness of deceitful plotting, but speaking the truth in love, may grow up in all things into him who is the head, Christ. This is what we're trying to do as Christians. We're not trying to make ourselves look smarter or more correct than everyone else. And finally, I encourage people to share what is beautiful about the creation and encourage contemplation of this rather than fixating on questions for which there is no answer. There are plenty of unanswered questions out there. We'll find answers to many of them. We'll have to wait until Jesus comes.
1: Yes, okay? Yes,
0: But there are profound, beautiful truths in Scripture that we have to share, and those truths are evident in the Bible as well. That's what we have to share. Let's share that glorious truth with everyone.
1: Great advice. And as Paul told Timothy, when someone disagrees with you, you must gently instruct in hopes that God will give them a change of heart. Please stay tuned. We'll be back in just a moment with a special guest.
2: I open my eyes. I'm not in bed. Another blackout. I try to remember where I went the night before and what I did. I look around to see where I am. I'm alone in the basement of the house I rent. Good. I'm not in jail. I do remember that I was supposed to meet a friend at a bar and then go to a concert in a rough part of town. Before I left, I popped some pills to be alert, or so I thought, in case I got into any trouble. I remember being at the bar where we were supposed to meet and starting to drink while I waited. Next thing I remember is a bunch of bikers gathered around me as I lay on the ground under my motorcycle. They picked me and my bike up off the ground and told me to have another drink. I remember thinking, that's what got me into this mess. I think that's when I went home. How did I get from the bar I was at to a biker bar? And what about the concert? I'm so tired of this way of life. I can't remember what happened hours before I even started drinking. I can't put the night together in my mind. The words to a song keep playing in my head. No thank you please, I don't do that no more. I'm tired of waking up on the floor. What really happened last night? If the bike thing happened, the proof would be in the garage. At least I hope it is. I can't remember coming home at all. I jump up to go check and my leg collapses. There's pain in my knee and ankle. I hop across the room, open the door, and see some scratches and a broken light on the bike. Got off easy on the bike damage. Suddenly, an overwhelming feeling of despair comes over me. Tears flow uncontrollably. In my mind, I cry out, God, I can't do this anymore. Help me, please. A peace filters in, and somehow I know it's over. It's done. Thank you, Jesus, for changing my life. Friends, remember what Paul says in 2 Corinthians 5:17. Therefore, if any man be in Christ, he is a new creature. Old things are passed away. Behold, all things are become new.
1: Welcome back to the Creator Revealed. We're talking today about how to share your belief in God as our Creator. And we have a special guest whom I just love, Dr. Tom Shepherd.
0: Yes, you know, Tom Shepherd and I go back many years. We taught together in Nebraska, and now he teaches in the Adventist Theological Seminary at Andrews University in Michigan. Welcome, Dr. Shepherd. We've been talking about how to share this doctrine of creation with other people, people who don't already believe. Now, you're a theologian, and you're a pastor. I know you have a pastor's heart. And so I'm wondering, from your perspective, obviously I've just talked about it from the perspective of a scientist, but from the perspective of a pastor, what are the most effective ways of sharing the creation, and what might be some things that we would like to avoid doing if we want to be effective?
3: Okay. The first thing is you never win an argument. So it's never good to argue with people about creation. If they don't believe, it's not good to push it on them. I believe that sharing creation is actually part of sharing the gospel. So, in fact, it's a very natural place to begin in sharing the gospel because it's the beginning of all life on this planet and our universe. So it depends on the situation in which I would find myself or who I would be with, exactly how I would approach this. But if I gave a scenario where I was traveling, this next week I'll be traveling with students to Denver for professional meetings, and maybe I'll be sitting next to somebody. My way of sharing the gospel with people starts with what I call tagging. It's not actually for me. It's I heard this from somebody else. When we were little kids, we played tag, and it was tag and you're it. So in sharing the gospel in this way, in just having a normal conversation with somebody about who you are, what you do, that kind of thing, you share something that is part of your spiritual life. For me, it's fairly easy. I tell you I'm a teacher, and they say, oh, what do you teach? And I say, well, I teach the New Testament in the Bible. And I've just tagged them, told them I'm a spiritual person. And does that interest you? So if they tag me back and they say, oh, you teach New Testament, that's really interesting. They've just said, I'm also a spiritual person and I like to talk. Now, if they say, oh, do you play golf too? Then I may know that they may not want to talk about spiritual things. And I might tag them again, but I'm not going to push something on them. But let's suppose that somebody has, you know, showed an interest. And so it comes up the subject of creation. Of course, there are many people who are like unbelievers, or a number of unbelievers, and how do you reach out to them? I think one of the best ways is to share with them the benefits of believing in creation. Things like God is watching over us, God is caring for us, that there's a clear beginning, so there's a clear end where we're headed. And it's going to be glorious according to the Bible. I also believe that sharing people the idea of the image of God, that we are made in his image, and the holistic anthropology of the Bible, I mean, in simple terms, to share with people, shares with them the benefits of this great doctrine of creation.
0: That's really interesting, because it's interesting to me to see this. That's a very clever technique, this tagging technique. Yes. But I was also, you know, I was here nodding and agreeing, because of course I think that we do agree on a number of these things, and especially on this point of presenting the beauty of
1: Amen.
0: What's there,
1: Amen.
0: The attractiveness of it. You know, if we make Christianity and the idea of creation unattractive, of course people aren't going to want to do it. Now, I actually have another question. It's related. You're going to a professional meeting next week, and for better or for worse, I know that there are a lot of theologians who have quite unbiblical ideas about the creation. So the question that I have is, how do you deal with people like that? They would be spiritual people already. So how do you deal with it?
3: Okay, of course, I'm not going to argue with them. If they want to share, then I would present my position on the creation of the scripture as a historical event. Now, among theologians, the question of the historicity of the first 11 chapters of the book of Genesis is a big issue and a big debate that they go over. But I would share maybe some aspects of the creation story that point towards it being not just a sort of poetry, but it being linked into history. The Sabbath is actually one of those characteristics. The Sabbath command enshrines that whole idea of the creation, and in 6 days God made the heaven and the earth. So we probably, as professionals, would talk about some aspect of the text that would go beyond what, you know, I might share if I was on an airplane sitting next to, you know, just somebody who hadn't had that kind of experience before.
0: Well, what about given your expertise in the New Testament? I think about my discussions earlier with Shelley about, you know, she says, I was a New Testament Christian.
1: I grew up in a New Testament church.
0: So you're a professor of New Testament there in the seminary. Is the creation there? Is there a starting point that you might choose in the New Testament instead of arguing about those first 11 chapters of Genesis?
3: Sure, absolutely. The creation doctrine is found throughout the New Testament. I have a presentation that I gave you. If you had time, I could share the whole thing. It takes probably about at least half an hour, or it could go on and on and on.
0: Yeah, we'll have to work on that one day. I'm sure it's fabulous.
3: Yeah, throughout many books of the New Testament, creation is this foundational kind of concept. Let me share one that's in the book of Matthew, chapter 19. Pharisees were asking Jesus whether it was all right to divorce. And Jesus was very much in favor of staying married and not getting divorced. And the basis of his argument was that God made male and female, and the man leaves his father and his mother and is joined to his wife. So Jesus took the stories of creation as historical events, because if it's not historical, his argument fails. And so Matthew has very clear indications that in the New Testament, it accepts the historicity of those creation accounts. And there's many examples like this throughout the New Testament that point in the same direction.
0: You know, one of the things that really impressed me when I was reading through the Bible, and I do this every now and again, is where the creation shows up. And one of, you know, because I'm not really a theologian or anything, I like those action books. And the book of Acts is full of all of these things. And I was shocked to note how often the creation is discussed there. It's very, very interesting where it shows up.
1: And you know, when you consider... I'm sorry. I was just going to say, if you consider the book of Romans and the whole idea of the fall and the first Adam, and I mean, the whole plan of salvation is built around this story of creation.
3: Yes. I mean, Romans is filled with the idea of creation. And the book of Acts, as Tim has stated also, when Paul goes and talks to the Greek philosophers in on Mars Hill, then he refers to creation. And that's the one of the basic parts of his argument. Missionaries actually find it useful when they're going to traditional cultures to start with the story of creation as part of sharing the gospel, because it's so foundational that God created the world went wrong, God restores the world in the gospel. If you don't have the basis in creation and the fall, you don't have a reason for the redemption that's found in Christ. So it's all interlinked together, these ideas of creation and scripture, and sharing with them.
0: Yeah, it's one of those things that's really very impressive about the scriptures, the way these books had many different authors, yes, but the same inspiration, and everything interlinks in a very clear and logical way. Yeah. There isn't a different gospel in the Old Testament than there is in
1: absolutely
0: the New Testament.
1: Absolutely, you're right. And we've always been saved by grace through faith, right?
0: Exactly. Well, Dr. Shepherd, I want to thank you so much for joining us. It's been a real pleasure to see you again.
1: Amen.
3: Always good to see you, Tim and Shelley.
1: God bless.
0: You know, when we were talking there about the book of Acts and Paul on Mars Hill, or sometimes it's called the Areopagus, there in Athens, it reminds me of a time when I was with a friend and we were walking through Athens and climbed up the hill towards the Acropolis there, and we saw this big plate, bronze plate, and we started reading it. It was in Greek. And lo and behold, it was the story. It was the story that's laid out there, the sermon that was given by Paul. It was so impressive. And right there and then, it was probably a time when I was so profoundly struck by the fact that he actually starts off his sermon with all of these philosophers with, hey, I'm going to introduce you to the unknown God. You know who he is? This is the Creator God.
1: Amen.
0: Yes, and then he builds everything else off that. It's quite an impressive, impressive thing.
1: Amen. Yeah. Again, I always go back to the idea that Christ was the Lamb slain before the foundation of the world. So God has had a plan in mind. He created a perfect creation, but in his foreknowledge, he knew what was going to happen and the sacrifice he'd have to make
0: us. And this is the beautiful story.
1: That's the gospel.
0: The beautiful reality that we as Christians have to share with the world.
1: Amen. Yes. Amen. And we hope that this series has provided you a foundation and an understanding that you'll get out and share Jesus today.
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8: Hello and welcome to 3ABN Worship Hour. My name is John Dinsey, and it's a joy and a privilege for me to be here with you during this hour where we will study God's Word together. This message can have several titles. The title that I have given it is The Agony of Jesus in Gethsemane. And it is a topic that perhaps not too many people look into, but we need to look into it to understand more about our Savior, Jesus Christ, and what He has done for us and continues to do for us. And I would like to invite you to gather your Bible, get it from somewhere, whether it is printed or digital form. Join in looking at the scriptures so that you can follow along. And I think you'll receive a greater blessing if you follow along in the reading. Before we begin, I'd like to invite you to join me in prayer. I will kneel and I ask you to pray for me and pray for all those that will be listening to this message from God's Word. Let us pray together. Our loving Heavenly Father, we come before you in Jesus' name. And we ask you, Lord, for a blessing for your children. I put myself in your hands, Lord, and I ask that you will speak to your children. Bless me with your Holy Spirit. We pray for your Holy Spirit to be upon all those listening to understand the message you have for them. And we ask you for a blessing upon all. In the name of our loving Savior, Jesus Christ, amen. Amen. In the Bible, you will find the description of what happened to Jesus in the Garden of Gethsemane. In Matthew chapter 26 is where we will be concentrating the most, but we'll also look into Luke. Let's take the reading in Matthew chapter 26. You see, Jesus, when he was at the end of his ministry, he knew that his time was coming where he would be offered as a sacrifice for each and every one of us. And after the what we call the Last Supper, the Bible says that he went with his disciples to a place called Gethsemane, the Garden of Gethsemane, which, interestingly enough, means the oil press. The oil press. And you can look at this and say, it's interesting that it's called the oil press because, say, oil is like a symbol of the Holy Spirit as well. And in a sense, there the Holy Spirit was stepping back from Jesus unlike ever before. And it was a very difficult experience for Jesus. Let's go. Matthew chapter 26 and verse 36. We will look at what the Bible says. Now notice that in Matthew 26, verse 36, the wording gives us an understanding that something different was happening to Jesus unlike ever before. Notice the words. Then Jesus came with them to a place called Gethsemane and said to the disciples, "Sit here while I go and pray over there." And he took with him Peter and the two sons of Zebedee, and he began to be sorrowful and deeply distressed. Very interesting, Jesus. Notice that he left some of the disciples in one place and took three of the closest disciples with him a little further. And notice how the Bible says that he began to be sorrowful and deeply distressed. Now, I want to ask you to look at verse 38 for a moment. And this is what the Bible says. Then he said to them, "My soul is exceedingly sorrowful, even to death. Stay here and watch with me. Jesus said this to his three closest disciples, Peter, James, and John. But he went a little further even from them. But these three disciples, he asked them, stay here and watch with me. He asked them to pray with him. You see, here at Gethsemane, something was beginning to happen to Jesus. The moment was coming. The moment had arrived when he had to make a decision. Will he give his life for the human race? Will he give his life for you and for me and die for us? But this means more than the surface reading. See, we have to ask ourselves, what is happening here? Why is Jesus so exceedingly sorrowful, even to death? The Bible says that he's a man of sorrows and acquainted with grief. But here he says, even to death. So if you have ever experienced sorrow, Jesus identifies with you. Jesus knows what sorrow is. So he will be by your side during your time of sorrow. But let's look back at Jesus. Why is he so sorrowful? Let's go to Daniel chapter 9 and look at a scripture that is part of a prophecy concerning the people of Israel. But in this prophecy, it not only speaks of the people of Israel, but of the whole human race. I'm just going to read verse 24, because in verse 24, it speaks of what was happening to Jesus. It says, 70 weeks are determined for your people and for your holy city to finish transgression, to make an end of sins, and to make reconciliation for iniquity, and to bring in everlasting righteousness, to seal up the vision and prophecy, and to anoint the Most Holy. We do not have time during this hour to go through all these aspects of Daniel chapter 9, verse 24, because we have to concentrate on what happened to Jesus at Gethsemane. But just for giving you something to work on, 70 weeks is a day for a year. 70 times 7 is 490. So the people of Israel had 490 years to really say, you know, we were interested in the world, we were interested in paganism, we were interested in doing our own way. Let's give all these things up and give ourselves to the Lord completely. The Lord gave them opportunity to repent and sent them Jesus so that they could have a living testimony. Jesus himself came to them to talk to them about the way of righteousness and the way of holiness. 490 years. So when Jesus appears upon the scene, you see, there is already most of the time left. They were in the last 7 years when Jesus begins to preach. They were in the last 7 years of these 490 years to repent. And what did John the Baptist begin to preach? Repent, for the kingdom of heaven is at hand. What did Jesus and his disciples begin to preach? Repent, for the kingdom of heaven is at hand. But here in this scripture, it says to make an end of sins, to bring in everlasting righteousness, and to make reconciliation for iniquity. This is talking about Jesus dying for us and to make the reconciliation for the sins of the world. It's talking about Jesus dying for us. Remember that in order for to be able to make atonement for sin in the sanctuary system, the desert sanctuary system, the tabernacle services, identify that you had to offer a lamb spotless, without blemish, without spot. So Jesus had to live a perfect life to be without blemish or spot or any type of sin upon him. He had to live a perfect life. And so the time had come. He had lived that life. He had been tempted beyond our understanding. So now he's at the end of his ministry, and he was the perfect offering for sin. But now, you must remember that before the lamb dies, sin had to be transferred to the lamb. So Jesus had to take upon him the sins of the world, and they were heavy. Because we're talking about the sins from the very first sins in the Garden of Eden, all the way to the end of the world, because God so loved the world. You see, so Jesus had to die for the sins of the whole world, every human being, and take the sins of every human being upon him in order for every human being to be able to have an opportunity for salvation. And this was the place, Gethsemane, where Jesus would have to make a decision and began to take the sins of the world upon him. So why is he so sorrowful? You see, if he chooses to take the sins of the world upon him, something horrible has to happen. What is that something horrible? You see, Jesus has to experience the suffering that the sinner has to suffer that does not repent. That the Father, the Holy Spirit, separates from the sinner, no longer pleads with the sinner, and the sinner has to experience the full weight of the guilt of transgression, the guilt of sin, the guilt of iniquity. He has to face that guilt, which is crushing of itself. And God in his mercy, does not allow us during this time that we are living in to experience the full weight of guilt. Or you may experience sorrow for the things you have done. You may experience godly sorrow that leads to repentance and a decision to separate yourself from evil. But the sorrow and the guilt of the weight of guilt in consideration of the great sacrifice that has been made for your salvation, God has not given that weight to anyone. This

upon Jesus, divine justice must be executed. And that's why there's this scripture in the Old Testament that says, "O sword, awake against thy shepherd." So the Father has to give complete satisfaction to the punishment that the sinner deserves upon his Son, Jesus Christ. And so this experience of the Father separating from the Son was bringing upon Jesus exceedingly great sorrow that he says is unto death. He was beginning to feel that. But I tell you that before he takes that upon, before he got to that point, he had to live a perfect life. This is why I'm reading Hebrews chapter 4, beginning in verse 14. "Seeing then that we have a great high priest that is passed into the heavens, Jesus, the Son of God, let us hold fast our profession. For we have not an high priest which cannot be touched with the feeling of our infirmities, but was in all points tempted like we are, yet without sin." Praise God. Tempted in all points like we are, yet without sin. And notice verse 3, "Let us therefore come boldly," that is with confidence, "unto the throne of grace, that we may obtain mercy and find grace to help in time of need." Yes, Jesus has experienced the weight of the sins of the world. But hold on, Jesus experienced the weight of your sins upon him. All the guilt, all the shame, all the wickedness you have done, you have thought of, you have said upon Jesus. And he was also tempted to sin, but resisted and lived a perfect life, thereby qualified to die for us, to make a reconciliation for our sins. This is why I tell you, this is your opportunity to have your sins forgiven so that you can be one with God, pure and holy and undefiled, because all the purity of Christ is given to you. Praise the Lord. This is the plan of salvation. This is the plan of escape from the penalty of sin. Jesus paid the price. You do not have to pay the price. We should be forever grateful for what Jesus has done for us. Tempted in all points like as we are, yet without sin. Now remember, Romans chapter 6, verse 23. What does it say? "For the wages of sin is death, but the gift of God is eternal life through his Son, Jesus Christ." So Jesus must experience the wages of sin, the guilt of sin, and all that crushing weight of every human being. And so I tell you, Jesus, the perfect sacrifice. Let's go quickly to the book of Isaiah, chapter 53. And we are going to read just one verse there. Isaiah 53, verse 6. True scripture, it says, "All we like sheep have gone astray. We have turned everyone to his own way, and the Lord, Jehovah, has laid on him the iniquity of us all." Yes, that is Jesus. The Lord, the Father, laid on Jesus the iniquity of every one of us. The crushing weight of the sins of the world. Now let me ask you, what would you do if you were the devil? Be glad that you're not. But what would you do if you were the devil and you knew that the person, the Son of God, had come upon the earth and that he was going to take the sins of the world upon him? What would you do knowing that? Wouldn't you make it as hard, as difficult as possible, knowing that if Jesus was successful, if Jesus was victorious, you would have to die? That is right.
If Jesus was victorious, if Jesus took the sins of the world upon him, if Jesus had chosen to go all the way,

way to the cross and die for us, your kingdom would be over. Wouldn't you make it as hard as possible? Wouldn't you try to stop Jesus from taking the sins of the world? Because if he takes the sins of the world and dies, you're done. Your fate is sealed. You would have to die. You see, Satan tried to make God appear as unfair, unjust, to require human beings to keep the law. Oh, that is unfair. Sinful people that have wickedness upon them, people that have inherited a weakened human nature, you're expecting too much from these people, Lord. But the Bible says that all things are possible with God. Jesus says, without me, you can do nothing. So with Jesus, all things are possible. He is able to make us, the Bible says, more than conquerors. So Satan must be shown as the liar that he is. But let's go back. And remember that Paul himself said in Philippians 4:13, I can do all things through Christ who strengthens me. So let's go back to Jesus. Jesus is there at the Garden of Gethsemane. And I tell you that the devil was there at the Garden of Gethsemane, pressuring him, tempting him. Walk away, Jesus. You don't have to do this. Walk away. You don't have to take the sins of the world. Just go back home to heaven. These people don't deserve for you to die for them. I don't know what he said. I'm using my imagination. But I'm sure he made it as hard as possible for Jesus. Trying to work in the minds of people. Tempting people to fall into sin so that that weight of sin would appear so heavy that Jesus would say, this is too much for me, and will walk away. So now the pressure is coming upon Jesus. He knows that if he takes the sins of the world upon him, the separation must occur from the Father. And it was ever the delight, the joy of Jesus to walk with the Father, to be with the Father, to speak to the Holy God. Jesus himself being God, but I'm talking to you now as a human being. He has to face temptations like you and me. He could not, in all that time he was tempted, he could not use his own divine power to fight the temptation. He must face temptations like you and me. See, he was tempted in all points like as we are, yet without sin. So as a human being, he had to face temptation that way. Why? Because if he would use his divine power to have victory over temptation, the devil could say, oh, hold on there. Human beings do not have divine power of their own, and you used it. It's unfair. It's unfair. This contest, this war is unfair. So God had to do things by the letter, let's say. Follow things exactly as they should be. Not expect from Christ anything that he did not expect from every human being. You see, Christ had to face temptation like you and me, needing help from heaven to fight temptation, to face life. Oh, he could use it if he wanted to. And that's why the devil came to Jesus. And he said the words, if you are the Son of God, turn these stones into bread. You see, Jesus had the power. He could of his own turn the stones into bread. But if he chose to do that, then to satisfy his own hunger, the devil could say, aha, you used your own divine power to turn the stones into bread. You did not call upon heaven to do it for you. Unfair. Human beings don't have that power. I have won. So in all those temptations, I don't know how many they were, hundreds. How many times have you been tempted? Hundreds, thousands of temptations, Jesus said no. Jesus said, it is written. Jesus was victorious. And the devil knew it. And now his last opportunities were here.
So he's making this as hard as possible for Jesus. And so, I encourage you to consider that the sacrifice that Jesus made for us, made for you, is a sacrifice beyond our comprehension. Look at Luke chapter 19, verse 10. For the Son of Man has come to seek and to save that which was lost. In order for Jesus to be able to save the lost, he must take the sins of the lost upon himself. He must. And there, at Gethsemane, this was beginning to happen. And this is why Jesus was exceedingly sorrowful, even to death. I'd like to read to you from one of my favorite books. It is called The Desire of Ages. It explains this in a better way than I could, and I'd like to read that to you. It says, as Christ felt his unity with the Father broken up, he feared that in his human nature he would be unable to endure the coming conflict with the powers of darkness. In the wilderness, temptation, the destiny of the human race had been at stake. Christ was then conqueror. Now the tempter had come for the last fearful struggle. Everything was at stake with him. If he failed here, his hope of mastery was lost. The kingdoms of the world would finally become Christ's. He himself would be overthrown and cast out. But if Christ could be overcome, the earth would become Satan's kingdom. Notice, if Christ would be overcome, the earth would become Satan's kingdom, and the human race would be forever in his power. With the issues of the conflict before him, Christ's soul was filled with dread of separation from God. Satan told him that if he became the surety for a sinful world, the separation would be eternal. He would be identified with Satan's kingdom and would nevermore be one with God. So this separation of the Father from the Son was a painful, painful thing. So let's go back to Matthew chapter 26. Matthew chapter 26. And let's read again. I'm going to read verse 37 and 38 again. It says, and he took with him Peter and the two sons of Zebedee, and he began to be sorrowful and deeply distressed. Then he said to them, my soul is exceedingly sorrowful, even to death. Stay here and watch with me. And verse 39 says, he went a little farther and fell on his face and prayed, saying, oh, my Father, if it is possible, let this cup pass from me. Now notice, nevertheless, not as I will, but as you will. Wow, what a prayer. Jesus was suffering intensely. And he says, Father, if it be possible, in other words, if there's any other way to save the human beings, to save every one of these, our children, let this cup pass from me. If there's any other way. But then he says, nevertheless, not as I will, but as thou wilt. In other words, Jesus was willing to submit to the Father. If this is the only way, not as I will. He wanted to escape that separation, that crushing weight of sin. He was praying in agony, in tears, crying, weeping. If there's any other way, let this cup pass from me. But nevertheless, not as I will, but as thou wilt. Complete submission. Try to enter into the sufferings of Christ to understand what's at stake here. Because the destiny of the world was hanging in the balance. Perhaps you say,
hanging upon a string. If he says yes, he identifies, he takes the sins of the world upon him. And in 2 Corinthians chapter 5, let me read it to you. 2 Corinthians chapter 5, something remarkable is written. In 2 Corinthians chapter 5, something that should inspire us to study this and meditate upon this. Notice what actually Jesus did, what actually happened to him, because he did take the sins of the world upon him. It says, for he, that's the Father, made him, that's Jesus, who knew no sin, to be sin for us. Why? That we might become the righteousness of God in him. So Jesus, by taking the sins of the world, became sin. And what is sin? Something so horrible that the Father could not dwell with sin. Sin and holiness cannot dwell together. And that's why this separation must take place. Painful for Christ, because we do not understand that communion, that holiness, that connection that he had with the Father, that we too may have if we do what Jesus did, be in communion with the Father. Jesus raised the Father, and he rose up a great while before they and went to a place apart to pray. And sometimes it says that he went to a place apart and during the night prayed, asking for strength, asking for all that he needed to face the trials and to minister to people. And he was in communion with the Father, walking always. Remember that the Bible says, and Enoch walked with God, and he was not, for God took him. Jesus walked with God. He was in communion with the Father all the time, praying and having this connection with the Father that we may have. If we do what Jesus did, be in prayer. And you know, you're not able to be on your knees all the time. You can keep a song in your heart as you're walking from one place to another. You can sing a hymn. You can be in prayer, speaking with the Father. Thank you, Lord. I am glad that you are with me today. Thank you, Lord, for what you have done for me. Speak to the Lord. He wants to hear from you. Now notice that he went a little farther and he prayed. Now let's go to Matthew chapter 26, verse 40. Then he came to the disciples. Remember, he told them to watch and pray. Then he came to the disciples and found them sleeping. What? How can this be? He asked them to pray. And notice, and he said to Peter, what? We had this one word, what? But how did Jesus express himself? It must have been an exclamation of utter surprise and shock and sorrow. What? Could you not watch with me 1 hour? Remember, Jesus was in agony. Jesus was exceedingly sorrowful. He was desperate for companionship in prayer. He was desperate for sympathy. And he would have been encouraged to see the disciples there praying, oh Lord, be with our Savior. Be with Jesus. Strengthen with him. He is sorrowful. Take this sorrow from him. If they would have been praying, Jesus would have been encouraged. You see, Jesus said to Peter, could you not watch with me 1 hour? Why did Jesus single out Peter? Because Jesus, after having the Last Supper, as they were on the way to Gethsemane, said to the disciples, I am going to Jerusalem, and I will be crucified. And after 3 days, I will raise up again. I will come back again. And Jesus heard from Peter. Peter said, Lord, I am willing to be with you even to death. And the Bible says, so said all the other disciples. But here, you see Jesus exclaiming shock that they did not even spend 1 hour in prayer. All the disciples said this. You can read this in Matthew 26, verses 30
through 35. Let's go back to the Garden of Gethsemane and read now verse 41. Jesus said to the disciples, "Watch and pray, lest you enter into temptation. The spirit indeed is willing, but the flesh is weak." Now, brothers and sisters, friends, it is good to pray. Yes, pray whenever you can. And pray when temptations come. But Jesus was telling them something that they needed to understand. Watch and pray, lest you enter into temptation. It is good to pray when the temptation comes, but it is even better to pray before the temptations come. And this is what Jesus was telling them. The disciples were going to be tempted. Watch and pray, lest you enter into temptation. So, if you do not have a prayer life that prepares you for what you're going to face during the day, start today. Start today because you will be better prepared for the challenges of life and the temptations that will come your way in different directions and in different forms, because the devil knows how to tailor these temptations. He knows how to push buttons and triggers because he studies you. He sees what you do, sees what you like, and throws out these, let's call them little candies and little things to draw you to him so that you can fall into temptation. But if you're watching and praying, you will be better able to see these little things that the devil is doing. Because, you see, the devil doesn't want you to just fall into little sins. He wants you to fall into the bigger sins and to the sins that destroy your life, your reputation, your name. And to put such shame upon you that you don't even want to face people. The devil is a liar, a thief, and a murderer. So be like Jesus. Watch and pray. We all need this. We all need it. Notice what he says. The spirit indeed is willing, but the flesh is weak. They had a desire to pray with Jesus. They were surprised that he was so sorrowful. They were shocked to hear him express even to death. He was so sorrowful even to death. They were shocked. And they were wanting to pray, but they fell asleep. And I say to you, these disciples represent a sleeping church. That's right. A sleeping church. They represent a sleeping church that in the hour of the greatest need, instead of being watchful and praying and following the Lord, they're spiritually asleep. The conditions of the world demand that God's people be awake during this time, because there's so much that can be done to be a light to the world, to be a light to those around you. People are suffering. People are afraid. And they need to see people full of faith, full of trust in God. So they represent a sleeping church. It is good to pray, but pray before temptations come. Let's go to Matthew 26, verse 42. Again, a second time, he went away and prayed, saying, "Oh, my Father, if this cup cannot pass away from me, unless I drink it, your will be done." Wow. You know, a second time, Jesus is praying the same thing. Why is Jesus praying a second time this same thing? Because of the weight that he felt and the separation he was feeling. To consider dying for us, his mind was not on, "Oh, in 3 days, I will rise again." No, it's the separation from the Father, the crushing weight of sin that brought this cup. And as it were, he was fearful. He was fearful of the separation.
we do not understand the sufferings of Christ. There have been movies that they portray the life of Christ, and they focus on the physical suffering of Christ. And they show him being whipped. You know, the time when Jesus was scourged, they used to put these little bones or pieces of metal on these whips, so that when the person is struck with the whip, it would be buried into the flesh and pull flesh out. So after the whipping, there would be a back full of cuts and bleeding. And the Romans had, I'm going to say, perfected or were experts at whipping people to such a degree that they do not want to go through that whipping again. It was so horrible. But I want to tell you something about the whipping of Christ, the way he was scourged with those whips. You see, remember, the devil wanted to make it as hard as possible for Jesus. There he is, the divine creator, the one that created the world, the one that formed man and breathed into his nostrils the breath of life, now being whipped by these human beings, the very ones he had come to save. And they're whipping him. But remember, the devil wanted to make it as possible, as difficult as possible. So every whip was a moment of suffering that would turn, that would work in the mind of Jesus. Walk away. Walk away now. You don't have to go through this. The first one was, you know, there are 39 more coming. They were supposed to whip him 39. You know there are more coming. You can stop this right now. At any moment, Jesus could have said, that's enough. But he went through every single one of those. And I tell you, the devil wanted to make it as hard as possible, working upon his mind. And those, that Roman that was whipping him, it was with satanic fury that whip came along. He was whipping him with such strength as if to pierce his body. Jesus suffered physically, but the internal suffering of Christ is beyond our understanding. And that's why these movies, they cannot show that. They can't. How can you enter into the mind of the suffering one and show that? This is why the words of Christ are very important. My soul is exceedingly sorrowful, even unto death. So he prayed again the second time, and he went again to the disciples. And verse 43 of Matthew 26 says that Jesus again went to the disciples. And after he had told them the first time, watch and pray lest you enter into temptation. What does verse 43 say? It says, and he came and found them asleep again, for their eyes were heavy. Even after the first exhortation, even after the first pleading of Christ, they were asleep still. And I tell you, brothers and sisters, we need to understand the sufferings of Christ. Look into it, because he did it for you. He did it for me. And I want to encourage you to continue studying this topic even beyond the time we are spending together. Notice what happened to Jesus. Verse 44. So he left them and went away again and prayed the third time, saying the same words. And now I want to turn to Luke chapter 22. And I'm going to read verse 43. And verse 44. Luke 22, verse 43 and 44. Please listen to these words. It says, then an angel appeared to him from heaven, strengthening him. Why did this angel come? All heaven was watching Jesus suffering there. The disciples would have loved to take away his suffering. But you see, human nature
was at the point of passing out. He was at the point of physically, mentally wiped out. And he was physically unable at this point to continue. And this is why an angel came to strengthen him physically and encouraged him to continue facing the trial before him. An angel came to strengthen him. And in the same way that an angel came to strengthen Christ, when you are facing your difficulties, your trials, God will send an angel to strengthen you. This was there, it's there for you and for me to understand that God sends his angels to be with his children and to strengthen us when we need it most. Notice verse 44. It says, and being in an agony, he prayed more earnestly. Notice, then his sweat became like great drops of blood falling down to the ground. What is happening here? Jesus is in such agony. And you know, this word agony, I have only found one place in the New Testament where it is found. And the Greek word is talking about an internal struggle, an agony, a mental anguish, such as one having to make a decision where life and death. And Jesus was facing an agony. Scientists have looked into this. It is a rare condition that people sweat drops of blood. And I tell you, I remember preaching this one time in a church, and afterwards somebody came, you know, Napoleon Bonaparte, he sweat drops of blood one time in a battle that he was facing. And I appreciate this guy telling me that. So that way you understand, other people may have experienced something like this, but please understand, Napoleon Bonaparte did not have the sins of the world upon him. The stakes were so different. Jesus Christ is having the Holy Spirit separating from him. There, you cannot compare this to any human being that has sweat drops of blood. Jesus was suffering, I'm going to call it superhuman agony, anguish, such as no one has ever faced. Why? Because we know that the devil was trying to make it as hard as possible, and no one has endured such agony. Now notice what he said. And he said what he said the other times after praying this third time. Oh my Father, if this cup cannot pass away from me unless I drink it, your will be done. Oh, praise the Lord. Praise the Lord that he said that. And praise the Lord that he was willing to do that. He was willing to pay the cost, whatever the cost, to die for us. Why? Here you see love displayed beyond our understanding. But stop and consider. Jesus could have walked away. Jesus there in the Garden of Gethsemane, there he could have got up from that ground. Remember, he was prostrate on the ground, praying in agony. He could have got up from the ground and said, wiped a bloody sweat from his forehead, and said, you know, this is enough. I'm not going through with this. He could have wiped that bloody sweat and said, let the humans suffer the consequences of their sins. They are only getting what they deserve. He could have done that. He could have said, this is enough. I'm not doing this. He could have walked away. But Jesus did not walk away. Why? My friend, because he loves you. He did not walk away from you because he knew that the sins, if you would keep them, it would be the end for you.
You would have to pay for your sins and die for your sins. But the Bible says that God so loved the world that he gave his only begotten son. And I tell you, we do not understand such love. I'm reading again to you from Desire of Ages 693. I gave you an earlier reading from Desire of Ages, and I forgot to mention the page. That's Desire of Ages 686. I encourage you to read the chapter 74 on Garden of Gethsemane and what Jesus went through. Desire of Ages, page 693 now, says this that I want to share with you. It has blessed me, and I hope it blesses you. It says, but God suffered with his son. Angels beheld the Savior's agony. They saw their Lord enclosed by legions of satanic forces. His nature weighed down with a shuddering, mysterious dread. There was silence in heaven. No harp was touched. Could mortals have viewed the amazement of the angelic host as in silent grief? They watched the Father separating his beams of light, love, and glory from his beloved Son. They would better understand how offensive in his sight is sin. So here we have a suffering that is beyond our human understanding. And notice that it says, the Father suffered with the Son. That's what it says in 2 Corinthians chapter 5. It says that God, the Father, was reconciling the world unto himself with the Son. Praise the Lord. All heaven is interested in your salvation. The angels work tirelessly to help you. All heaven is interested in your salvation. I hope you repent and give yourself to the Lord. Hebrews chapter 12, verse 1 and 2. Why did Jesus not wipe the sweat from his forehead? Why did he not return to heaven and say, let the humans, let Paul, Peter, Mary, Joe, Sandra, whatever your name is, Celestine, Phyllis. Why did he not let all those people, why didn't he not let John Vincey suffer what he deserved for his sins? Why did Jesus die for you and for me? Whatever your name is. Because of his great love for us. Notice what it says in Hebrews chapter 12, verse 1 and 2. Therefore we also, since we are surrounded by so great a cloud of witnesses, let us lay aside every weight and the sin which so easily ensnares us. And let us run with patience, with endurance, it says in this version, the race that is set before us. How? Looking unto Jesus, the author and finisher of our faith. Notice, who for the joy that was set before him endured the cross, despising the shame, and has sat down at the right hand of the throne of God. Who for the joy that was set before him endured the cross? At Gethsemane, Jesus foresaw the joy. What joy? That you would accept salvation because of his sacrifice. That's the only joy. That's the only joy Jesus saw ahead of him. That all human beings would have the opportunity to accept the sacrifice, accept forgiveness for their sins, and accept eternal life through Jesus Christ. That's the joy. Would you let Jesus have the joy now and repent of your sins, give yourself to him, and accept his sacrifice so that you can have eternal life? Jesus at the Garden of Gethsemane chose to go all the way, whatever the cost. Whatever the cost. He could not use his divine power to look even ahead and see himself coming out of the tomb. It was by faith in the promises of the Father. You're going to come up in 3 days. And Jesus said, I lay down my life and I take it up again. And I
know I'm saying some things that some people say, boy, how can that be? These are all in the scriptures. Luke chapter 12, verse 45. I read to you. He came to his disciples and said to them, after making his decision, now he was at peace. The agony did not stop, but Jesus was at peace because he made his decision. The agony was still there. The storm continued. And he was still the object of the fury of the devil. And now they knew he's going all the way. He's going to the cross. They still tried to deter him. And that's why you see Jesus being smacked in the face, pulling hair from his beard. You can read these things in the scriptures. That's why you see him being whipped. That's why you see him, you read of him being mocked. The devil was trying until the very last moment. So that Jesus would say, no, wait, that's enough. That's enough. I'm not doing this. But Jesus was victorious. And that, those words, it is finished. Into thy hand I commend my spirit, was a declaration of victory for you and for me. But let's go back to the Garden of Gethsemane. Notice in verse 45, then he came to his disciples and said to them, are you still sleeping and resting? Behold, the hour is at hand, and the Son of Man is being betrayed into the hands of sinners. Rise, let us be going. See, my betrayer is at hand. My betrayer is at hand. Judas, one of the 12 of his own disciples. That was painful, painful to Jesus, that one of his own would betray him. He appealed to Judas to repent. The devil would work in different ways to accomplish his purposes. And notice what it says in John chapter 10. John chapter 10, verse 10. The thief does not come except to steal and to kill and to destroy. I have come that they may have life and that they may have it more abundantly. Jesus went from one trial to another, and he was condemned to die on the cross. And I read to you the words of that famous song, Via Dolorosa. Some of the words. Down the Via Dolorosa in Jerusalem that day, the soldiers tried to clear the narrow streets, but the crowd pressed in to see the man condemned to die on Calvary. He was bleeding from a beating. There were stripes upon his back, and he wore a crown of thorns upon his head. And he bore with every step the scorn for those who cried out for his death. Down the Via Dolorosa, like a lamb came the Messiah. Down the Via Dolorosa, called the way of suffering. Like a lamb came the Messiah, Christ the King. But he chose to walk that road out of his love for you and for me. Down the Via Dolorosa, all the way to Calvary. Jesus died for you. Every step was painful, but he took it so that you could be saved. 1 Peter chapter 1, verse 18 and 19, knowing that you were not redeemed with corruptible things like silver or gold from your aimless conduct received by tradition from your fathers, but with the precious blood of Christ, as of a lamb without blemish and without spot. I encourage you to accept the sacrifice of Jesus. He took all your sins upon the cross and died for them. And now you have the opportunity for salvation. He died for you and died for me. I accept him, and I hope you do as well. And if you do, you will begin to have peace and joy and the blessed hope of salvation throughout eternity. God bless you.

0: Hello, I'm Ian Vandervalk, and I have a question for you. 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
3: Well, it doesn't look like much, does it? It's just a field. Nothing much goes on here. We're just beyond the edge of town. That road you see back there is the A421. It crosses south central England east-west. If you were driving from Cambridge to Oxford, you drive on the A421. But while history keeps many secrets, she cannot keep them all. It was here in Elstow, apparently on this very spot, that one of history's most read authors was born. The book he wrote 350 years ago has never been out of print. It sold more than 250 million copies. That's more than any other novel in the English language by far. John Bunyan was born here in 1628. During his almost 60 years on this earth, he preached, spent a fifth of his life in prison, and wrote the literary and spiritual masterpiece, The Pilgrim's Progress.

0: Bunyan's day was a challenging time to be a believer in Jesus. That is, if you had deep spiritual convictions and you dared to live them. The English state was closely bound together with the English church. Although Catholicism had at times been the ruling church in England when Bunyan was born, the monarch, Charles I, was a Protestant. The Act of Uniformity made the Church of England the established church 70 years before Bunyan was born. Yet England was not a bastion of religious liberty. Remember, the Mayflower sailed from England only 8 years before Bunyan was born. You were free to be a Protestant, as long as you were the right kind of Protestant. John Bunyan wasn't the right kind of Protestant. He started life as a bad kid, didn't do well in school, and wasn't only a troublemaker, but a ringleader. And he wasn't interested in Christianity. He joined the army at 16 and fought in England's Civil War. He was very nearly killed while in the military. He was selected to take part in a siege near Leicester when another soldier asked to take his place. That other soldier was shot and killed. When he married, Bunyan and his wife moved here to St. Cuthbert's Street in nearby Bedford, which is about 50 miles from London. Today, Bedford is a market town with a population of about 175,000 people. Then, the population was closer to 2,000. The newlyweds lived in abject poverty, but something they did have was two spiritual books Mrs. Bunyan brought into the marriage. Those books, along with sermons he heard and an occasion on which a woman chastised him for his bad language, convinced Bunyan that he needed to change. And so he did. Outwardly, there was a head change, but no heart change, and he knew it. But Martin Luther's commentary on the book of Galatians got through to the young man, and he was born again. It wasn't long, and John Bunyan was preaching, often. But the problem was that Bunyan was a nonconformist. That is, he didn't attend a Church of England church. Baptists, Methodists, Presbyterians, and Quakers were considered nonconformists. But Bunyan didn't identify with any of these groups. He was a Puritan. Puritans were Protestants who believed the Church of England wasn't Protestant enough. They felt the Anglican Church was still too Catholic and should take the Protestant Reformation further. And that just wouldn't do. The idea that a tinker, a mender of pots and pans like his father, would preach, that was too much for the Church of England. For a while, he preached in disguise, but then he gave that up and was arrested and cast into the Bedford jail, which stood right there on that spot. It was a loathsome thing. Two cells, dreadfully overcrowded, no running water, and open sewers. It was not nice. He was charged with having devilishly and perniciously abstained from coming to church to hear divine service, as well as holding several unlawful meetings and conventicles to the great disturbance and distraction of the good subjects of this kingdom. They could easily have avoided prison. All he needed to do was assure the judge that he would go to church where and when he was told. He could then have stayed with his wife and children, earned a living, and supported his family. But as much as he wanted to avoid that awful Bedford jail and remain with his loved ones, Bunyan gave the judge no such assurance. In fact, he told the judge that should he be released, he would go out and start preaching immediately. So on November 13, 1660, John Bunyan was imprisoned. If after being released from prison he didn't attend a regular Anglican church, he'd be banished from the kingdom. If he didn't go, he'd hang. When Charles II was crowned king, many prisoners were pardoned. In fact, only the worst were not. Bunyan was not. He spent 12 years in the Bedford jail. He refused to even apply for a pardon because that would be to admit he had done something wrong. While he was in prison, he earned a little money making shoelaces, but his family was supported mainly by church members. He was so well liked by the jailers that there were times he was allowed out of prison, and he even managed to attend nonconformist meetings. He used his time in the jail as productively as he could. He wrote Grace Abounding to the Chief of Sinners while imprisoned, and he began work on The Pilgrim's Progress. Bunyan was released after serving 12 years in prison, but it seems he did not go back to his old life as a tinker. Instead, he became a prolific author, penning in total around 60 works. He wrote a commentary on the Book of Revelation. His book, Grace Abounding to the Chief of Sinners, is still regarded as a classic today. It was published in 1666, the same year as the Great Fire of London. The Pilgrim's Progress was published in 1678, almost 100 years before the start of the American Revolutionary War. Bunyan also became a local church pastor. 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Thanks for joining me on It Is Written. After being released from prison, John Bunyan went on to have a very successful ministry as an author and a preacher of the gospel. Today, Bedford remembers its illustrious son. There's been a 9-foot-tall statue of Bunyan standing on St. Peter's Green for 150 years, since it was donated by the Duke of Bedford. It depicts Bunyan preaching from an open Bible. A broken chain connected to his left foot, a reminder of his days in the Bedford jail. There are three scenes from Bunyan's famous book depicted on the base of the statue. Christian talking with evangelist at the wicket gate. Christian laying down his burden. And his battle with Apollyon, the embodiment of evil. The unveiling of the statue was a big deal, with people coming from all across Britain to witness the event. But the most significant memorial in Bedford to John Bunyan today is the John Bunyan Museum and the Bunyan Meeting Free Church, which stands on the site of a church that John Bunyan himself pastored many years ago. Visitors still stop by from all over the world. The first thing you notice when you approach the building is the doors, given by the same man who funded the building of the Bunyan statue. The doors feature 10 scenes from the book. Christian and Hopeful crossing the river of death. Christian welcomed by Goodwill at the wicket gate. Christian passing lions on his way to the House Beautiful, meeting the shining ones at the cross. Christian leaving his family, and others besides. The church is beautiful and features stained glass windows depicting scenes from the book. Evangelist pointing the way, the battle with Apollyon, climbing the hill difficulty. A congregation still meets here each week. In the museum itself is the anvil Bunyan himself used in his work as a tinker, as well as his violin, a stone jug he used in prison, and a copy of his will. There's a recreation of the Bedford jail, although it's unlikely any exhibit could really capture the nastiness of what Bunyan experienced.
1: The jail, it stood just off Bedford High Street on the crossroads, and we believe it was a two-story affair with a half basement. Unfortunately, when it was knocked down in 1801, there are no known photographs. We have in the museum one of the jail doors, but nothing to actually depict its character at all. The times that Bunyan lived, there was no such thing as sanitation. Everywhere was filthy. There would have been a stench around the town which was most obnoxious. So on a hot August day, boy oh boy, it was very hard. Very hard indeed.
0: Must have been horrifying for family members to come and bring food to or visit their family and realise they were in that.
1: The pictures depicting Bunyan in jail are very romantic, as you can imagine with Victorians, but it's very far from the truth.
0: If you read The Pilgrim's Progress, you realise right away that John Bunyan was an extraordinarily creative storyteller with a sharp imagination, a giant intellect, and an incredible grasp on scripture. The book itself is almost 110,000 words long. That's half as long, again, as Tom Sawyer or the autobiography of Ben Franklin. It's a substantial book.
2: It's an allegory, a story that can be interpreted to reveal a hidden meaning. As the Cambridge Dictionary says, a work in which the characters and events represent particular moral, religious, or political qualities or ideas. The book is written as the retelling of a dream in which we witness the journey of a man named Christian. A man named Evangelist encourages Christian to leave his home in the city of destruction and make his way to Mount Zion, or the celestial city. His family refused to go with him. Christian says, "My wife was afraid of losing this world, and my children were given to foolish delights of youth. So what by one thing and what by another, they left me to wander in this manner alone."
0: So he leaves them behind and sets off on his own. Along the way, he encounters an array of fascinating individuals, adventures that sometimes imperil his

0: chief of sinners. Newton himself preached a series of sermons on the book The Pilgrim's Progress. The Pilgrim's Progress has been translated into more than 200 languages. 3 years after it was first published in England, it was printed in New England in the United States. In 1847, a London missionary society sent 5,000 Tahitian Bibles to Tahiti, along with 4,000 Tahitian copies of The Pilgrim's Progress.
1: One of the great strengths of the book is its ability to cut to the heart, to present profound spiritual ideas in a simple and clear way. Let me share some quotes with you.
0: What God says is best, though all the men in the world are against it. It is my duty, said he, to distrust mine own ability, that I may have reliance on him that is stronger than all. There is in Jesus Christ more merit and righteousness than the whole world has need of. To know is a thing that pleaseth talkers and boasters, but to do is that which pleaseth God. Dark clouds bring waters, when the bright bring none. I think he wrote that from experience. And this, I would advise you then that you quickly get rid of your burden, for you'll never be settled in your mind till you do, nor can you enjoy the benefits of the blessings God has bestowed upon you.
1: That thought, getting rid of your burden, it's a key theme in Bunyan's famous book. We'll explore it further in just a moment.
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0: He was born in the shadow of the Tower of London. And by the age of 11, he was working on sailing ships. In time, he would become a slave trader. But when his life turned around, John Newton became a giant of the Christian faith. He was an influential pastor, a prolific hymn writer, and one of the architects of the abolition of slavery in the British Empire. The man who wrote Amazing Grace experienced God's grace in his life and left an indelible mark on the world. Don't miss Men of Faith, John Newton, Part 1. We'll visit London, England. We'll go to the town where his ministry began and visit the museum dedicated to his life and accomplishments. Once a hard-drinking, immoral man involved in witchcraft, John Newton's transformed life speaks of what God's grace can do in any human heart. Men of Faith, John Newton, Part 1. Brought to you by It Is Written TV. John Bunyan and his book, The Pilgrim's Progress, have touched the lives of millions. The John Bunyan Museum in Bedford gives visitors a small glimpse of the impact both have had on the world.
3: Well, there's been a museum on this site since 1946. It was originally in a room sort of over the other side of the church, and it was just lots of stuff packed into a very small space. And then in the 80s, 90s, the church did a big fundraising and bid and put together this fantastic museum where we are now.
1: Where do people come here from?
3: We have visitors from around the world. So we have a good sort of 5,000 visitors a year. A large proportion are from America, lots from Europe, New Zealand. We have a huge amount from Korea.
1: So, from Korea?
3: So lots of Koreans come. Some of the missionary groups come over to, he's very big in Korea.
1: So why is that? Why is Bunyan so big in Korea? And that leads me into another question. Why do people come here from the other side of the world? There's a connection. What is that?
3: It was the use of the Pilgrim's Progress by missionaries, basically. So there was people trying to get And

0: and the Bible out into the world, and it was quite a complicated story. And I mean, Bunyan, his purpose when writing The Pilgrim's Progress was to explain and make the Bible more attainable, more understandable for just a common person. And so it was used as a stepping stone. So they would take The Pilgrim's Progress out. A lot of the countries, including China, it was also a safer book to get out. So the Bible was not something that was allowed to go out there, whereas actually The Pilgrim's Progress was a story, a nice story about living a good life and being a good person, that obviously has that sort of back end of information that if you're in the know, you can understand a bit more. The missionaries at the time would translate The Pilgrim's Progress, take it out to the countries, and then you have this fantastic development of the editions of The Pilgrim's Progress, where the early editions are in the particular language, but with European illustrations. Then the illustrations are then changed to match the culture that the book is going into. The foreign language editions are fantastic and a reason why we have so many visitors from around the world.
1: John Bunyan wrote the story of a man named Christian who was told by evangelist that in order to get to the celestial city, he must pass through a gate called the Wicket Gate. Christian is determined to get through that gate. People think Christian has lost his mind, but he ignores the detractors and gives himself completely to get to the gate and then on to the celestial city. You can already see how Bunyan is using his book as a teaching device to explain to people how to be saved. Give everything you have to reach the celestial city. Let nothing stop you. To get there, you go through a gate. Jesus referred to that narrow gate. And you must be aware that discouragement and guilt and despondency can drag you down and get you off the path to salvation. That's true, isn't it? The reason many people fall out of faith in Christ is simply due to discouragement, doubt, despondency, a sense of the weight of their sins. It is no surprise that John Bunyan, a Protestant, took aim at the Roman Catholic Church in The Pilgrim's Progress. One of the characters in the story is Giant Pope. He's depicted as being senile and dwelling in a cave, crazy and stiff in his joints, the book says, too weak to do any real harm to the pilgrims. Bunyan felt that by the time he wrote The Pilgrim's Progress, the Roman Catholic Church was a spent force. The early part of the book sees Christian trying to find a way to get rid of his burden. He was weighed down by his sin and wanted more than anything to get rid of that terrible weight. Well, that's people today, isn't it? Carrying around a load, a weight, a burden. Many don't realize that it's their sin that's weighing them down. Maybe guilt, a sense of worthlessness brought on by mistakes and shame and sin. But what did Christian experience? It was when Christian came to the cross that his burden just fell away. Angels tell him his sins are forgiven and he's given new clothing, and that's righteousness. If you're burdened today, get to the cross as quickly as you can. It was there that Jesus died for you. It was there that your burden was lifted. There's no need to be carrying a weight that Jesus died to bear. Will God forgive you? Yes. After all you've done? Yes. That's why Bunyan wrote the book, to show that you could be forgiven and take your place in the celestial city. Some years ago, I was talking to a group of people who worked in ministry, and I asked them a question. I said, the Bible says we're saved by grace through faith, and yet Jesus said, strive to enter in at the straight gate, which is very Pilgrim's Progress. I asked them to explain that, to bring those verses together. No one was able to. But then from the back of the room, there came a voice which said, Daddy, I think I know. It was my son. He was 6 years old at the time. I'll be honest. I thought, oh no, here we go. but I didn't want to act like his thoughts weren't important, so I asked him to explain to us all what it was he meant. "Daddy," he said, "as you know, I've been listening to Pilgrim's Progress." I did know that. He had been. But I didn't know where this was going. No one did. He said, "In the story, Christian is told to go to the celestial city. Evangelist tells him first to go to the wicket gate." I asked him to proceed. He proceeded. He said, "Christian didn't know where to go. So Evangelist told him to keep his eyes on the light. If he did that, if he followed the light, he'd be okay." "Daddy," my boy said, "I think those verses are telling us to keep our eyes on the light." Well, there was nothing to say to that, was there? I think I said, "Amen." And I've never forgotten that lesson. I don't think any of us forgot the lesson we learned from a 6-year-old boy who'd been listening to Pilgrim's Progress. John Bunyan was 59 when he died. He became ill while in London to preach, and he died there. He was buried in Bunhill Fields, a cemetery in London popular with nonconformists. Daniel Defoe, who wrote Robinson Crusoe, is buried there. How's your pilgrimage going? 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Let me pray with you now. Our Father in heaven, I'm thankful that 350 or so years later, there is a book that still speaks to us of the love of God. That still speaks to us of your willingness to bear our sins, remove our guilt, and give to us a place in the celestial city. And I'm thankful for the Bible, which 2 millennia on tells the story of the cross, speaks to us of a God of love, that speaks to us of a Savior who died for our sins, that tells us that your heart is a forgiving heart, and that there is a place for us in the heart of God. My friend, as I'm praying, if you would ask Jesus to be your Lord and Savior or recommit your life to Him now, would you do that? Can I pray for you to that end? Our Father, would you take that heart? Would you bless that life? Would you remove that burden? Would you take away that guilt? Would you give that person assurance that will last them beyond this life and into the life to come? We thank you because you are good. We are grateful that on our pilgrimage, we can look towards the heavens and know that there is a Savior who died to take away our burden. We accept that and we pray it in Jesus' name. Amen. Thank you so much for joining me. I'm looking forward to seeing you again next time. Until then, remember, it is written, man shall not live by bread alone, but by every word that proceeds from the mouth of God.

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2: Did you know that you owe a debt? 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You owe a valid legal debt. You are indebted to God and to Jesus, the Son of God. 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Can you imagine personally sacrificing one of your children? Seeing one of your children die? And would you allow one of your children to die in order to save another person? What would you owe somebody if they sacrificed one of their children to save one of your children? What if all they asked of you is that you tell your friends, co-workers, your neighbors about the sacrifice? Surely that's a small price to pay for this sacrifice. Remember, someday you'll be taken to court over this debt. Go out today and pay down on the debt. 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
3: 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It's alive today. I'll be back in a moment with the amazing facts about this fearful beast.
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3: Hello, this is Joe Cruz and the Amazing Facts broadcast, facts which affect you. You know, friends, in all the pages of the Bible, there's no more terrible promise of punishment than that found in Revelation 14, 9 and 10. Listen to these words. And the third angel followed them, saying with a loud voice, "If any man worship the beast and his image, and receive his mark in his forehead or in his hand, the same shall drink of the wine of the wrath of God, which is poured out without mixture into the cup of his indignation. And he shall be tormented with fire and brimstone in the presence of the holy angels and in the presence of the Lamb." Yes, indeed, this is such a serious matter that the judgment of God will be unmingled with mercy. Now, this will be the first time this has ever happened. Our souls shrink from the awful nature of the doom which will overtake those who follow the beast and receive his mark. It's a matter of life and death for every one of us, friends. One who refuses to heed the warning is surely committing suicide. And God faces us with the issue in language that cannot be mistaken. Yet what does the average Christian know about the beast and the mark of the beast? He's probably never even heard of it, and never heard it mentioned in a sermon even. I've heard preachers and theologians try to comfort the fears of men and women over this text, because they themselves refuse to accept the plain teaching of the Bible about the beast. I tell you, there is a fearful account to be given by those watchmen who do not warn the flock when danger approaches. And here's a danger unparalleled in the pages of God's Word. Yet the leaders are heard to say, "Well, don't worry about the beast and the mark of the beast. Those things can't be understood anyway. That book's all sealed up. The book of Revelation is a mysterious book of symbols. Just love the Lord and everything will be all right." Now listen, friends. Is God going to tell us how deadly this beast is, that we'll be cast in the lake of fire if we have its mark, and then turn around and tell us that it's impossible to know what it is? That's not like God. We can know, and we'll be spending some time on our broadcast now in the next few days investigating this tremendous prophecy. But now let's look at Revelation 13, 1-3, where we find the actual description of this prophetic beast. And I stood upon the sand of the sea, and saw a beast rise up out of the sea, having 7 heads and 10 horns, and upon his horns 10 crowns, and upon his heads a name of blasphemy. And the beast which I saw was like unto a leopard, and his feet were as the feet of a bear, and his mouth as the mouth of a lion. And the dragon gave him his power and his seat and great authority. And I saw one of his heads, as it were, wounded to death, and his deadly wound was healed, and all the world wondered after the beast. So there it is, friends. And what a strange creature is pictured in these verses. Now, many people have guessed at the identity of this mysterious symbol. In fact, during World War I, some evangelists called it the Kaiser. And during World War II, it was applied to Hitler. And then more recently, it was applied to Stalin. And then we've come on down to actually, they've said that it was Henry Kissinger. They've said it was actually Ronald Reagan. Well, listen, today we're not going to guess about it. We can know from the Scriptures exactly who is symbolized by this beast of Revelation 13. 2 Peter 1:20 tells us that no prophecy of the Bible is of any private interpretation. And that means that we must allow the Scripture itself to be its own divine commentary, comparing spiritual things with spiritual. Now remember this one thing about the prophecies of Daniel and Revelation. They often speak in symbolic language. The objects pictured usually stand for something else, but the Scriptures also give the key by which we can interpret those symbols. In Revelation 13, the beast has 7 heads and 10 horns, and it's a composite animal made up of parts of other animals. Later, we'll find this beast has a name, a number, and a mark, and those who receive that mark will be cast into hell fire. So you see, we must be certain of getting all the parts of the animal described and interpreted. Now, God has not left us in darkness concerning this great issue. This beast is not a literal animal. Of course, that's the first thing we need to understand about it. It represents something. Now, let's see if we can find the key to open up the meaning of this strange prophecy. Let's study the beast more carefully. Why does it arise out of the sea, for example? Is the water symbolic in prophecy? Yes, it is, and the key is found in Revelation 17:15. The waters which thou sawest are people and multitudes and nations and tongues. Now, isn't that clear and simple, friends? It's not our own interpretation at all. It's not any church's interpretation. It's the Bible way of teaching truth. The beast, then, is something that would arise among an established civilization and nations. But why is this beast like a lion, a leopard, and a bear? To get the answer to this question, we must go back to the book of Daniel in the Old Testament, which actually is a companion book to Revelation. In fact, the two books explain each other. In Daniel 7:2, we read these words of the prophet, I saw in my vision by night, and behold, the four winds of the heavens strove upon the great seas, and 4 great beasts came up from the sea, diverse one from another. Now notice something interesting, friends. Daniel, the Old Testament prophet, sees the same sea that John did in Revelation. But instead of just seeing one animal come up, he saw 4 animals coming up out of that sea. He also made mention of the winds blowing on the sea. Now, wind in Bible prophecy represents warfare. And water, of course, we read a moment ago, is symbolic of people. And the wind blowing on the water represents warfare or strife or unrest among those nations or peoples. Now, what about the beast which arose among those troubled peoples, friends? Look at verse 17 for God's interpretation. These great beasts which are 4 are 4 kings which shall arise out of the earth. So there it is. God uses animals to represent nations or powers. In the same way, of course, today we have the Russian bear, the American eagle, and similar representations of modern nations. But which are the 4 nations symbolized by these animals of Daniel 7? Go on now to verse 23. It says, the 4th beast shall be the 4th kingdom upon the earth. Now, if the fourth beast shall be the fourth world kingdom, then the first three beasts must represent the first three kingdoms. The fact is that there have only been four world empires in all of history, and these beasts symbolize those four: Babylon, Medo-Persia, Greece, and Rome. Now, the first beast is described as a lion with eagle's wings. Here is the first world empire of Babylon, fittingly symbolized by the king of beasts, the lion. In Daniel 2, the same power is represented by a head of fine gold. And Babylon was indeed the wealthiest, grandest nation that ever existed. The wings of the eagle represent the speed by which Babylon rose to power. Now, you'll find that key in Jeremiah 50, verse 44. But after ruling from 606 to 538 B.C., a change was to take place with Babylon. Daniel saw the second beast, like to a bear, and it raised up itself on one side. And here we have the rise of the second empire of history, Medo-Persia, in 538 B.C. The bear is raised up on one side because the Persians were stronger than the Medes. And notice all these details are noted in the prophecy itself. But in 331 B.C., the third beast arose, and the scriptures say that dominion was given to it. And it was like a leopard, which had upon the back of it four wings of a fowl, and the beast had also four heads. Now, friends, this is the third kingdom of history. So Greece, led by Alexander the Great, conquered the world in a very short time. And those four wings, by the way, denote the exceeding swiftness with which Alexander subdued the nations. He conquered the world in just 8 years. But he couldn't conquer himself. He died as a young man at the age of 33, according to tradition. And the four heads of that beast symbolize the division of his kingdom among his four leading generals, Cassander, Lysimachus, Seleucus, and Ptolemy. They are the ones who took over the territory of that kingdom when Alexander died. And this brings us to the year 168 B.C., and every detail of the prophecy has been fulfilled at this point. Now, friends, notice the rise of the fourth beast, which is a fourth kingdom upon the earth. It says in verse 23, "And he shall devour the whole earth." The description is given in the seventh verse. "After this I saw in the night visions, and behold, a fourth beast, dreadful and terrible and strong exceedingly, and it had great iron teeth. It devoured and brake in pieces, and stamped the residue with the feet of it, and it had 10 horns. Now, friends, here we find symbolized the fourth world empire, which was the Iron Monarchy of Rome. But this powerful nation was also to be divided, because verse 24 says, "The 10 horns kingdom of kings shall arise." All right, Rome ruled from 168 B.C. down to 476 A.D. after Christ. And Jesus was born, you remember, right in the midst of the rule of this Roman kingdom. But what happened in 476? According to the prophecy, 10 others were to come up and take over the territory. And sure enough, it did happen. Those northern tribes came sweeping down over Western Europe and divided into exactly 10 parts. And these 10 horns correspond to the 10 toes of the great image of Daniel 2. And what were those 10? Listen, the Anglo-Saxons, Alemanni, Heruli, Vandals, Ostrogoths, Visigoths, Suevi, Lombards, Burgundians, and Franks. You've studied about them in ancient history without question. Even school children know about those tribes that took over after the Roman Empire fell. 7 of those tribes took root and developed into modern nations which survive to this very day. Yes, friends, 7 of the 10 are still over there. The Anglo-Saxons became England. Alemanni became Germany. Visigoths, Spain. Suevi became Portugal. Lombards was Italy. Burgundians was Switzerland. Franks was France. But something happened to 3 of the 10. They were completely uprooted and destroyed before they could develop into nations or kingdoms at all. And in our next broadcast, we're going to learn what happened to those 3 and how they were destroyed. The Heruli, the Vandals, and the Ostrogoths. They were destroyed. We're going to consider the little horn, which came up also among those 10, and see what it accomplished. We'll also identify this strange little horn power as we continue this subject in our next broadcast. Well, I'd like to urge you to write for my book entitled The Beast, the Dragon, the Woman, which contains all the material I'll be sharing during this special series on prophecy. Obviously, this is a most urgent life and death message, friends. The Bible says all who follow the beast will be cast into the lake of fire, as well as those who receive the mark of the beast. You know, the terrible controversy between good and evil is about to reach its climax in the earth today. Satan's last desperate bid to overthrow God is shaping in a final clash. Every living soul will be on one side or the other. There'll be no neutrals or bystanders, friends. The issues in this struggle are clearly laid out in this booklet, The Beast, the Dragon, the Woman. The counterfeiting beast power of Revelation 13 is revealed as the great Antichrist of history. So write for your free copy today. You'll be amazed at the startling simplicity of the book of Revelation. Strangely enough, many people actually believe that the prophecies of the Bible are obscure and unintelligible. But listen, the Bible books of Daniel and Revelation contain the most up-to-the-minute material about the world that we're living in right now. I promise you, after reading this 44-page book on the beast, you'll never be the same again. It's based on history and prophecy. And now, this is Joe Cruz saying goodbye for today.

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1: This is the first installment of the series, The Bible Unchained, a look into interesting and sometimes controversial topics in the Holy Bible. Apologetics, combined with world history, are powerful arguments for the existence of God and His Son, Jesus Christ. Join us for The Bible Unchained as we are taken on a journey that ends with eternal life. Here now is host Phil Ammons.
2: It was never God's intention that there would be 43,000 religions in the world today and 33,000 Christian denominations. It was never God's intention that there should be so much confusion, misrepresentation, and separation between what God says and what man believes. It was never God's intention that there should be so many kinds of voices in the world which irreconcilably claim to speak for God. In the beginning, there was but one church, Adam and Eve being the original constituent members. There was but one truth. There was but one word of God, and that was the mouth of God Himself. God was clear in His love and His requirements for our first parents, Adam and Eve. He gave them but one explicit test in which to earn the right to eternal life. Genesis 2, verses 16 and 17. And the Lord God commanded the man, saying, "Of every tree of the garden thou mayest freely eat, but of the tree of the knowledge of good and evil thou shalt not eat of it, for in the day that thou eatest thereof thou shalt surely die." This command was clear, cogent, unambiguous, unchangeable, and irreversible. And then the serpent, who the Bible later identifies by several aliases in Scripture as Lucifer, Satan, the dragon, the serpent, the devil, he bodyjacks and inhabits a once beautiful and magnificent creature, a serpent, and with one loaded question, pregnant with doubt in God's clear command, the destiny of the human race hung suspended, pending the outcome of Eve's response to that fateful question. "Hath God said, ye shall not eat of every tree of the garden?" Genesis 3 and verse 1. With this, the very first recorded words spoken by Satan on earth called into question what God had said. As a consequence, this calling into question God's words, this ushered in an end to heavenly bliss, introduced a fractured relationship between God and man, and the implementation of God's promise of the consequences of disobedience, which always ends in death. Along the pathway to the grave, for each living being on earth, is littered with a host of devastating experiences, including but not limited to sickness, sadness, disease, poverty, loneliness, violence, hatred, prejudice, hopelessness, and crime. All this devastation, catalyzed by a single question of doubt about what God had said. From that day to this very day, debates continue to rage in the religious world about what God has truly said. My name is Phil Ammons, and you're listening to the inaugural Bible study broadcast of The Bible Unchained. The record indicates that Lazarus, Jesus' good friend, had died. The funeral services had been held 4 days earlier, and Lazarus had been buried. Jesus, the life giver, said, "I am the resurrection and the life." He stood at the tomb of Lazarus, which was a cave, where the crowd of mourners, even 4 days afterward, had remained assembled at the gravesite, grieving the loss of the beloved Lazarus. Jesus commanded they take the stone away from the grave entrance. Every mouth was silenced, every eye upon the Savior, every heart palpably beating in wonderment and anticipation of what Jesus would do. Jesus prays to his heavenly Father, then commands in a loud voice, "Lazarus, come forth." He specifically identifies Lazarus because, as the eternal life giver, a general call to life would have emptied every tomb in the cemetery. Not a sound could be heard. Every eye is on the dark opening of the tomb. When a form appears, bound hand and foot in his burial shroud, slowly, in halting steps, struggling to advance to freedom. Jesus commands the bystanders, "Loose him, let him go." Yes, Jesus has given us clear commands in the Bible, the Word of God. It is his love letter, his lifeline to us, his roadmap to lead us from darkness into his marvelous light, from this sin-sickened world to that glory in the earth made new. He wants to make us new creatures to reflect his glorious character. Peter calls this book the light that shineth in a dark place. Jesus calls it the word of truth. Paul calls it the holy scriptures and says, "All scripture is given by inspiration of God and is profitable for doctrine, for reproof, for correction, for instruction in righteousness." This book is sourced not in man, but in God. As in the case with our mother Eve, what God provided to them in the way of clear instruction, Satan unrelentingly confuses, confounds, misrepresents, and warps what God has said. And just look at the whirlwind of woe that confusion has caused the human family. Today, Satan's strategy has not changed, but has intensified in these last days. The Revelator John writes of Satan, "Woe to the inhabitants of the earth and of the sea, for the devil is come down unto you, having great wrath, because he knoweth that he hath but a short time." Revelation 12:12. Satan has intensified his diabolical work of rejecting and dismissing God's words from our lives altogether. Or alternatively, he seeks to misrepresent what God has said by burying its sacred, saving message beneath human theories, human tradition, bending towards the human proclivity to self-serve man's instinct for greed, power, the lust of the flesh, the lust of the eyes, and the pride of life. If you're not careful, even in our pulpits today, there is a lack of Bible-based preaching, or preaching and teaching buried under tradition and human theories and man-made interpretations. And as a result, as in the case of Mother Eve, teeming millions every day are deceived and are led to eternal ruin. Our desire in this broadcast is to plainly teach the Word of God in its power, its purity, and simplicity. To loose the Bible and let him go in the name of Jesus. Loose the Bible from tradition. Jesus says in Mark 7:7-8, "And in vain they worship me, teaching as doctrines the commandments of men. For laying aside the commandments of God, you hold the tradition of men." We must loose the Bible from human theories. To the law and to the testimony, if they speak not according to this word, it is because there is no light in them. Isaiah 8:20. It's not about what the preacher or the teacher or even I say to you. It's all about what God has said. We must loose the Bible from apathy and ignorance on our part. "My people are destroyed for lack of knowledge," Hosea says in Hosea 4:6. We are in need of great repentance, revival, and reformation in our churches today. And if we are going to experience true revival, it starts with renewing our commitment to daily earnest study of God's Word. 2 Kings 22 tells us of Josiah, a young king of Judah, who did that which was right in the sight of the Lord. He made a commitment to refurbish and remodel the house of the Lord that the people had allowed to descend into disrepair through neglect. He commanded that they go and search the temple to find the money for this aggressive building project. While searching, they found the book of the law, which they had lost through years of neglect. Shaphan the scribe brought the book of the law to Josiah and told him, "For great is the wrath of the Lord that is aroused against us, because our fathers have not obeyed the words of this book, and to do according to all that is written concerning us." 2 Kings 22:13. Having rediscovered the book of the law, Josiah took the book and read it in the hearing of all Judah, and they repented of their sins, and in chapter 5, people experienced a great revival and made a covenant with God to rededicate themselves to God. Now, friend, what caused this great revival? It was a rediscovery of the Word of God. Have we too today lost sight of the Word of God? Have we been so conditioned to listen to the words and ideas of men that the Bible has lost its force and power? Do we listen to what men think and not what God says? We must rediscover the Bible. We must read it, study it daily, commit its precepts and promises to our memory. All of our study and consideration of this Word of God, whether in the privacy of our homes, in study groups, or from the pulpit, should be with open hearts, prepared to receive the words of the Almighty God, to find a resting place in our hearts and souls. Now let me be clear, there is no substitute for the personal study of God's Word. But we need to hold our pastors and religious leaders to a high standard of publicly giving us not just platitudes, stories, humor, and anecdotes from our pulpits, but a return to Bible-based expository preaching and teaching from the Word of God. We are too often lacking that in our modern preaching and teaching. The hymnologist said, "Give me the Bible, holy message shining, thy light shall guide me in the narrow way. Precept and promise, law and love combining, till night shall vanish in eternal day." God be with you till we meet again next time, my friend, on The Bible Unchained.
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4: 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I am Sarah from the Mount Pleasant Seventh-day Adventist School.
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6: Revelation, the time of the end, mysterious signs, strange happenings, confusing numbers. Are we facing a new world order and the mark of the beast? Are we living on a planet in upheaval? Are we on the verge of Armageddon? Revelation. What do all the signs in this mysterious book mean? Discover real answers. Revelation Speaks Peace with Sean Boonstra.
7: I was in Psalm 15 today, and I came across a text that's going to fit our subject perfectly tonight. Could be coincidence, I don't know. Listen to this. Let me see here. Psalm 15. Lord, you just remember these words when we get into our key passage from Revelation tonight. Lord, who may abide in your tabernacle? Who may dwell in your holy hill? We're going to see a crowd on Mount Zion as we get into Revelation 14. He who walks uprightly and works righteousness and speaks the truth in his heart, he who does not backbite with his tongue, nor does evil to his neighbor, nor does he take up a reproach against his friend. There was lots to pray through there to this morning. Oh, Lord, please let none of this be true of me, that I don't backbite. And in whose eyes a vile person is despised, but he honors those who fear the Lord, who swears to his own hurt and does not change, who does not put out his money at usury, nor does he take a bribe against the innocent. He who does these things shall never be moved. It's quite a psalm. After we study the first portion of Revelation 14 tonight, I'd encourage you to go home and read Psalm 15. It's really something, and it matches really, really well. Tonight's topic is one of my favorites. We've had some really, really heavy topics lately, and so I'm going to change tack a little bit. And what we're going to look at absolutely underlies what Revelation 14 is getting at in the first few verses, but I'm going to relax just a little bit. We'll have a little bit of fun with the subject, the ultimate mind game. Let's pray. Father in heaven, this evening we are humbled by the gift that you gave us at the cross of Christ. We can scarcely get our minds around what it is that you gave. Who is it you gave? How much of yourself you've poured into our redemption. May we get a sense of that tonight as we turn to the pages of Scripture. How great your love is for us. I'm asking tonight that you would bless me with a strong voice this evening. Give me the ability to speak, but also give me the ability to think and to think clearly and to say things that are worthy of the name of Jesus, so that when we are done, we will have spent time in his presence, not our own, and that would be changed to be a little more like him because we spent time in the Bible. So forgive my sin, make me fit to speak, fill this room with your angels, I ask, and bless our understanding, for we pray it in Jesus' name. Amen. Tonight I want to start with another important principle that I think that I've touched on in a previous meeting, and it has to do with how many parts of the Bible are structured. In fact, I'm pretty sure that I've mentioned it. Here in North America, in the West, when we read a book, we expect the author to kind of write like this: point A, point B, point C, and then his big conclusion or her big conclusion down at the end of the book. So we kind of build to the big point, and we often stick the big point at the end. That's why people, when they're in a store, they kind of want to know what a book says and they don't want to buy it. They turn to the back and they read the last chapter. right? The big point at the end. But much of the Bible is not structured that way. That is not the way the Bible writers write. If you go to the book of Psalms and other places, you find a different kind of structure. Sometimes there is a parallel structure, which we looked at a little bit in Daniel chapter 9. You'll see it a lot in the book of Psalms. You'll have point one, point two, and then it repeats point one again and point two with different language and so on. That's parallel structure. But there's another one called chiastic structure. And it's called chiastic structure because it looks like the Greek letter chi. Sometimes you'll hear the word key come out of my mouth. That is not how you pronounce it. It is chi. It's like the letter X. And here's the thought behind it. You'll find the most important material right in the middle, like you do with the letter X. And so the writer might make points A, B, C, and then make the big point, the thing he's trying to drive at, but then he kind of backs you out of the subject again by repeating his earlier points in reverse order. So it kind of looks like this. Point A, B, C, big point in the middle, and then he goes C, B, A, and he backs back out of it. You find it all over the Bible. And the book of Revelation is chiastic in structure. The whole book is, and sections of it are chiastic. It's a fascinating study. What ends up happening in the book of Revelation is that the big action isn't at the end. What's at the end is absolutely critical. My favorite chapters are at the very end because we're home at last and God wipes away our tears. I love those chapters. But the peak of activity in the book of Revelation happens in the center, and it's in chapters 12, 13, and 14. So last night we looked at, or started to look at, Revelation chapter 12, and we saw the story of how this great conflict emerges in this universe. And we see both sides of the issue. We see heaven's side and the dragon's side. When we get to chapter 13, you'll see the dragon's last play, sort of what he builds to at the very end of time. You have a beast come up out of the sea and a beast come up out of the earth. That's his sort of big play. It shows his side of the equation. Chapter 14 gives God's side of the equation and what he does in the last moments of this earth's history. So what we're going to look at tonight, or start looking at, is Revelation chapter 14, because I always feature God first. Antichrist gets secondary billing every single time. Revelation 14 and verse 1. Then I looked, and behold, a lamb. Who's the lamb in the book of Revelation? Jesus Christ. Standing on Mount Zion, and with him 144,000, having his father's what? Name written where? On their foreheads. I want you to pay attention to that. There's much made in books about Bible prophecy today about the mark of the beast, and the mark of the beast goes on the forehead and on the hand. And then they stop discussing it. But if you read the whole central section, God also puts something on the forehead. His name ends up on the forehead of believers. And I heard a voice from heaven, like the voice of many waters, and like the voice of loud thunder. And I heard the sound of harpists playing their harps. They sang, as it were, a new song before the throne, before the four living creatures and the elders, and no one could learn the 144,000 who were what? Redeemed from the earth. These are the ones who were not defiled with women, for they are virgins. Let me ask this question. These people gathered on the mountain, have they ever sinned in their lives? Yes or no? Absolutely. They are redeemed from the earth. These are people under the redemptive blood of Christ. Now, because of Jesus, they're considered pure. It actually uses the imagery of sexual purity to represent these people. It doesn't mean they've never been married and never had kids. That's not what it's getting at. This is symbolic. It is imagery. Remember, in Bible prophecy, a woman represents what? A church, God's people, and a pure woman, the bride of Christ. The Bible often uses adultery to describe unfaithful people. Jeremiah 3, give it a good read. God begins to describe his people as an unfaithful bride, an unfaithful woman. These are people who are faithful to Jesus Christ. These are the ones who follow the Lamb wherever he goes. Now, this is the defining characteristic of these people. This is what sets them apart. They follow the Lamb, and they utterly refuse to believe the serpent's lies. These people will do whatever God asks. These are the seed, the children of Abraham. They're like Abraham in their character. They go where God asks them to go. They do what God asks them to do. These are the ones who follow the Lamb wherever he goes. These were redeemed from among men, being first fruits to God and to the Lamb. And in their mouth was found no deceit, for they are without fault before the throne of God. This is a very special group of people that's been redeemed from the earth. And the Bible says the Father's name is written in their foreheads. Now, what does that mean? Does that mean that they have a tattoo on their foreheads? Not exactly. Jesus said, if you read it carefully, he prays to his Father in John 17. I love that chapter because you get to eavesdrop on a conversation between the Son and the Father. I love it. It's the real Lord's Prayer. The Lord's Prayer, the one that we recite, is a model prayer. But in John 17, you get to listen to Jesus pray to his Father. And in that prayer, in John 17, verse 6, he said, Lord, these disciples, I have manifested your name to them. I showed them your name. What does that mean? He had the secret name of God on a piece of paper, said, guys, come over here. I'm going to show you the name of... No, he showed them the name. He told Philip, if you have seen me, you have seen the Father. What is somebody's good name? We still use that expression today. If somebody has a good name, they have a good character. Jesus showed them what God is actually like. Look, Moses asks, can I see your glory? Exodus 33. That is a daring request, right? Can I see your glory? Exodus 33. Let me look this up here. I want to share this with you because this is a foundational concept in the book of Revelation. Lord, I want to see your glory. And God says in Exodus 33, verse 19, I will make all my goodness pass before you, and I will proclaim the name of the Lord before you. God says, I'm going to proclaim my name to you. Then it happens in chapter 34. Now the Lord descended in the cloud and stood with him there and proclaimed the name of the Lord. And the Lord passed before him and proclaimed, here comes his name. The Lord God, merciful and gracious, long-suffering, abounding in goodness and truth, keeping mercy for thousands, forgiving iniquity and transgression and sin. It's the character of God. When Jesus said, I revealed your name to these disciples, he's saying, I showed these men what you are like. The name of God is written in these people's foreheads. They have made a decision about who God is. God's name is written on the forehead because that's where you make your decisions about God. It all happens behind this brick wall here, right up above your eyes. Listen to what Paul says in Romans chapter 7. So then with the what? With the mind, I myself serve the law of God. We make our decisions for God with our mind. These people on Mount Zion have made a decision. They are in with God. His character, his name is written in their foreheads and in their hearts. They have made a decision about God. They refuse to believe the devil's lies. And these people are being recreated in the image of Christ. They're becoming more like him every day. They believe God is everything he's ever claimed to be. These people are on the right side of the conflict. And God sets these people aside as his very own. Revelation 7 is another passage that describes these 144,000. It says, hurt not the earth, neither the sea nor the trees, till we have sealed the servants of our God, where? In their forehead.

of choice. You have to use your mind, your heart, to reject darkness and embrace light. You have to choose Jesus. The first key is you got to make a decision. The second key is right in the text. This group of people is redeemed. They have to make things right with God. You and I have to accept the gift of Christ if we're going to be among those people. And how do you do that? Well, really quick review. 1 John 1 verse 9. If we confess our sins, He is faithful and just to forgive us our sins and to cleanse us from all unrighteousness. I love it that it says all. There is nothing that Jesus can't deal with tonight that you have done. You've got to come clean. This is how God makes you faultless before His throne. Okay, Sean, I would love to come clean with God. I would love to do that, but you don't understand. I have gone too far. You don't know the things that I've done. God can't help a guy like me. Yes, He can. If you even have the inclination to come to God, it means you have not gone over the boundary. It is not too late. The Bible says in Romans 2 verse 4 that the goodness of God leads us to repentance, which means if you even want God, if you're worried about a relationship with God, He's already speaking to your heart. He's trying to pull you over the line. You wouldn't be interested if God wasn't working with you. It's His gift. Repentance is a gift from God. If you're worried about being right with God, then I'm not worried about whether or not you've blown it. You know who I worry about are the apathetic, the ones who don't care. But if you're sitting in a corner somewhere, do not let the devil isolate you and tell you it's beyond hope. Because if you're interested in God, you're only interested because God made you interested. There is hope for you. God gives us the gift of repentance. And then He does something really amazing. He makes us new creatures. He transforms us. Therefore, if any man be in Christ, he is a new creature. Old things are passed away. Behold, all things are become new. What is a creature? Creature is something that's created. The Bible says in John 1 and Hebrews 1 and Colossians 1, Jesus is your creator. It says it point blank. Put your life in the hands of the creator, and He has all the power in the universe to put your life back together. He will recreate you in His image. He'll begin to change your character and write His own name in your forehead. Oh, but Sean, you don't understand. I struggle with temptation, and the old life is always there. I know. That's true for all of us. All Christians deal with that. You've got to understand you're not alone. That's what the devil wants you to think. Oh, you're all alone in this. Everyone else at church is doing just great. You're not the only one who's struggling. We all face temptation. The devil wants to remove you from everybody else and make you think that you're alone because he wants you to give up hope. But believe me, you are not alone. 1 Corinthians 10:13 says, no temptation has taken you except is common to all men. Anything you're tempted with, someone else is being tempted by it too. Whatever you're struggling with, someone else is struggling with it too. You are not on your own. The devil wants you to think that, so you become despondent and just give up and walk away. Listen to me carefully. Coming to Christ doesn't mean you've arrived. It means you're getting started. Right? As long as we live on this planet, the temptation is going to be a part of the equation. The devil might have lost the keys to the planet, but he's still pitching fits, still throwing the temper tantrum, still turning his wrath on the believers. But like me, yes, they do. How do I know that? Even the Apostle Paul struggled. The Apostle Paul, the great missionary. Romans chapter 7, he says, look, the things I want to do, I don't do those. And the things I don't want to do, I do those. Sound familiar? Here's what he says. Oh, wretched man that I am, who will deliver me from this body of death? I thank God through Jesus Christ our Lord. Paul struggled. It's part of the Christian experience, but Paul found hope in Jesus Christ and he threw himself on the mercy of God. And I'm telling you tonight, you can do the same thing. You can throw yourself on God's mercy, and if you do that, you'll discover that God can actually do something about the situation you find yourself in. The key is don't panic, don't worry, don't give up, and start trusting that God knows what He's doing in your life. And the other thing, start paying attention to the advice that He gives you in here. There's a lot of it. Do not ignore what this book says. This book has some really solid principles that I promise you will help you become more victorious over temptation. I promise you.

0: you are willing to follow the Lamb wherever He wants to take you, then things start getting a whole lot easier in time. The Bible has advice that will really help. Would you like to see it? Two people. I'm disappointed in a Bible class. Would you like to see it? Good, because that's all I was going to talk about tonight. Let's start talking about the mind. Because that is where God writes His character. That's where He changes who you are. Often in the Bible it says the heart, but it's talking about the thoughts and intents of the heart. It means the mind. It's where you do your thinking and your feeling. That's where God really changes who you are in your mind. This is where you make your decisions. And your brain is an incredible gift from God that you really need to take care of. It's like a computer. When I first got married, I had a typewriter. And I got started in ministry, I had a typewriter. And I didn't want anything but a typewriter. And my wife would tell me, Sean, you really need a computer. I don't want a computer. Computers aren't going anywhere. That's just technology. It's not going anywhere. I've got a typewriter. And all my ancestors had typewriters, and that is good enough for me. Type, type, type, type, type, type, type, type, and make a mistake right at the end of the page. You remember that? Just right at the end of the page, you have to rip it out and crumple it up, throw it on the floor. My wife would look in my study and crumple paper all over the floor. She said, you should break down, get one of those computers. I said, nobody needs a computer. They're not going anywhere. Turns out my wife was absolutely right, and so I bought a computer. We couldn't really afford it, newlywed. We got this computer, and I discovered something marvelous, word processing. I can write a sermon once and print off thousands of copies for my friends. Hey, I wrote a sermon. Look at this. I say, oh, Sean, you're printing your sermons off. Thank you very much. I'm thinking, oh, it was wonderful. And I'm typing and I'm typing. And the longer I used that computer, I started to notice something. The more I used it, the slower it got. And why did it slow down? A couple of reasons. Number one, I loaded all the software I could find on that thing. Everything I could lay my hands on, back on, you know, the little floppies. You remember when Microsoft Word was 34 floppy disks to install, and I was installing all this software, and after a while, you just keep installing it, and the information in those programs begin to clash with each other and clash with the operating system, and when the information clashes, eventually the computer crashes, and you get the blue screen of death. But it crashes. That's reason number one why the computer starts slowing down. Bad information, conflicting. There's another reason. There are all these kids out there sitting in their basements writing software deliberately designed to ruin my new computer. Viruses, malware, Trojan horses. If you're not careful, that stuff gets in your system and it clogs it up. Now maybe it's a little bit simplistic. But the human brain kind of runs the same way, kind of runs the same way. It's the most amazing computer in the universe. It can do 20 quadrillion calculations every second. Every single, you know, Silicon Valley would love to develop a machine like that. 20 quadrillion, that's a 2 with 16 zeros. Your brain, your God-given biological brain, is a wonder. But what if somebody tried to get in there and wreck it? What if there was actually a virus for the human mind? Not possible. That's silly. No. The Bible says there's an all-out war for it, 2 Corinthians chapter 10. For though we walk in the flesh, we do not war according to the flesh. The battlefield is not in the physical realm. For the weapons of our warfare are not carnal, physical, but mighty in God for pulling down strongholds, casting down arguments. Where do those take place? In the mind. Every high thing that exalts itself against God reside in the mind, bringing every thought. Where do your thoughts reside? In the mind, bringing every thought into captivity to the obedience of Christ. The greatest battle in the universe is for your mind. That's why Armageddon's not really about the Middle East. It's really about your heart and your mind. Somebody's after your heart. Somebody wants to confuse you with the wine of Babylon. And that tells me you should be on your guard as to what you let in. You should be taking care of your mind. In fact, you should install antivirus software. That's what you should do. You should. There's no such thing. Yes, there is. Philippians 4. Finally, brethren, whatsoever things are true, whatsoever things are just, or honest rather, whatsoever things are just, whatsoever things are pure, whatsoever things are lovely, whatsoever things are of good report, if there be any virtue and if there be any praise, think on these things. How do you protect your mind? You fill it with those things. You keep it busy with godly thinking so that you crowd out the evil. You don't give the devil 1 inch of space in that computer of yours. If you fill your mind with conflicting information, you are going to get an unstable system. You really will. If you allow both kinds of information in there, it's going to become unstable just like a computer. How do I know? James actually says it. A double-minded man is unstable in all his ways. You have to make a decision. You can't live on both sides of the fence. It's the lamb or the dragon. Those are your alternatives. If you try to play on both sides, James says, you become unstable. Just like a computer. Jesus says much the same thing. No man can serve two masters, for either he will hate the one and love the other, or else he'll hold to the one and despise the other. You can't serve two masters. You can't allow your brain to be pulled in both directions. You can't, any more than you can date two guys. You can't. I know. It's long before. No, I never. You were my one and only when we were dating. But there was a time. I couldn't believe my luck. Two girls said yes to a date at the same time, but it landed on the same night. Oh, I didn't have a car. I was so poor, I had to pick them up in a taxi. I picked the first one up. We went out for dinner. Mac and cheese and hot dogs. Fancy schmancy, you know. And then I got back in the taxi, took her back, dropped her off at her house, and the cab driver said, probably should take you home now. I said, no, I got another date. We got to get going. I got one at 8 o'clock. Let's go get her. And he stopped. He said, listen, buddy, let an older guy give you some counsel. This is going to blow up in your face. This is not, no, I know what I'm doing. Because when you're 18, you know exactly what you're doing, right? I know what I'm doing. He says, all right, picked up the next girl out for dinner on a student budget. That's four dinners, mac and cheese and hot dogs. And I dropped her off after dinner again in a taxi, and I made an incredible discovery. A taxi driver is absolutely right. Neither one of them ever talked to me again. First one wondered why she was home by 7. The other one wondered why the cab driver is laughing and winking in the mirror the whole way to the... You can't do it. Can't serve two masters. It's not possible. You have to be single-minded. Folks, you are either with the lamb or the dragon. You have to make up your mind. Can't serve both. So how do you become single-minded? Here are the principles. Number one, through faith. Through faith. That's what the Bible says. For whatever is born of God overcomes the world. And this is the victory that has overcome the world. Our faith. God is saying, trust me. Exercise some faith. Start trusting that I actually know what I'm talking about. Do what I say. Take a risk. Do what I say. You have to be like Abraham. Do what God asks. Even on the days when you don't feel like it or it doesn't seem to make sense, you just do what he asks. You live by faith. You see, your faith doesn't grow unless you actually use it. Christianity is not just a bunch of facts you put in your brain. You have to live it. Christianity is one of those things that you only know by actually doing it. It's like skydiving. I could do all the math in the world. All right. I took a physics class. It says that, you know, I weigh... And the parachute is X big and the wind is just like this. And mathematically, I know that that parachute's going to stop me from careening into the earth. I know it mathematically, but do I really know it? There's only one way you know it. You got to put on the parachute and jump. And there's only one way you will ever know if this word is true. You've got to put on the parachute and jump. You've got to trust that God knows what he's doing and start living like it's real. If the Bible says, do it, do it. Fill your mind with the word of God. It says, faith comes by hearing, and hearing by the word of God. You've got to live your faith. You become single-minded that way because you'll see it's real. Principle number two is really obvious. It's not rocket science. You want to be single-minded? Quit putting garbage in your brain. Garbage in, garbage out. And that is actually a biblical principle. Listen to what Jesus says in Matthew chapter 12. A good man out of the good treasure of his heart brings forth good things. Put good stuff in, good stuff comes out. An evil man out of the evil treasure brings forth evil things. Put garbage in, garbage comes out. What you feed your mind is exactly what comes back out of you. Sewage into the mind, sewage comes out. I want you to think about it like this. Your brain is like a filing cabinet. All day long you see things, you hear things, and your brain grabs it all. And it sticks it in the filing cabinet back here. And then suddenly you face a moral crisis, a decision that you have to make. What's the right thing to do in a situation like this? And your brain, without you even thinking about it, runs to the filing cabinet, goes through the file saying, what do we do in a situation like this? It's subconscious. It's an autopilot. So you're faced with sexual temptation, and your brain runs, what do we do in a situation like this? And all it can find is 18,000 episodes of Days of Our Lives. What are you going to do? You're going to cave in. You're faced with a tense situation. You're getting mad at somebody. Brain rose running in there. What do you do in a situation like that? It finds Jean-Claude Van Damme. Punch somebody in the face 11,236 times. What are you going to do? It's actually how it works. It's actually how it works. But you can put a stop to it. You can change what's in the filing cabinet. You absolutely can. 1 John 2, verse 15. Do not love the world or the things in the world. There it is. Can't have both. If anyone loves the world, the love of the Father is not in him. It's one or the other. Don't be double-minded. There's only room up here for one kind of file, one set of files. And now I want you to pay attention, because God is about to give us three areas of temptation, three kinds of files the devil is desperate to put in your mind. Here it comes. For all that is in the world, the lust of the flesh, the lust of the eyes, and the pride of life is not of the Father, but is of the world. And the world is passing away, and the lust of it, but he who does the will of God abides forever. You know what it's saying? Start living now like you're already in the kingdom. Bible says you're already a citizen. Paul said, I'm a citizen of the kingdom of heaven. You've already got your passport. Start living like you're there. Three kinds of files the devil tries to put into your brain. I want to look at them, because if they have ever applied to any generation, they really apply to the 21st century. They really apply to us. He mentions the lust of the flesh, the lust of the eyes, and the pride of life. That's the devil's filing system. That's the stuff he's trying to put into your head. And the only way he can get it in there is if you let him. You have to grant him access. He cannot force his way into. Only God has direct access to the human mind. 1 Kings 8:39. You, O Lord, alone know the hearts of men. Only God has direct access, and he never forces himself on anybody. The devil would love to force his way in, but he doesn't have direct access. You have to give it to him. There's an old book. Many of you will have heard of John Bunyan. And if you've not read John Bunyan, especially young people, go back and read it. It'll show you that our ancestors really did read the whole book, and they knew it inside and out. He wrote a book called Pilgrim's Progress. And many of you will now say, oh yeah, Pilgrim's Progress. I remember that. Beautiful analogy. I mean, it's so good. You know, it's tempting to think it's inspired. It is so good. It is so biblical. Every page is biblical. And he describes the journey of the Christian through life, from coming to Christ until they make it to the kingdom. It's beautiful. Everyone knows Pilgrim's Progress. He wrote another book, though, that doesn't get nearly the advertising. It's called The Holy War. Beautiful book. Go get a copy if you can find one. It's probably free on the Kindle or something nowadays. The Holy War by John Bunyan. And in it, he describes, because these people were conversant in what we're talking about, he describes the war that's going on for your mind. He understood why the Bible says God's last day people have the Father's name written in their foreheads. And what he does is compare your brain to a city that's under attack by the devil. It's an analogy. Now, the language is really, really old, but I'm going to read it to you anyway because it's so good. The walls of the town, I love the way they write. They use way too many words, right? They obviously didn't have Twitter, because you'd never fit this in 140 characters. The walls of the town were well built, yea, so fast and firm they were cut together. Had it not been for the townsmen themselves, they could not have been shaken or broken forever. I love reading that stuff. Well, you're out doing whatever you do on Saturday night, I'm sitting reading Bunyan, because it's just, that's beautiful language. Amen? All the English majors said amen, and everyone else said, that is too wordy. You know what he's saying? He's saying that this city, the brain is a town, a city, and it's so well built that you can't break in, unless the townspeople let you in. Right? That's what he says. And he continues. He repeats himself. For here lay the excellent wisdom of him that builded man's soul. That's you, your brain, your heart. The walls could never be broken down or hurt by the most mighty adverse potentate unless the townsmen gave consent thereto. He just said it again. You can't break in unless somebody lets you in. This famous town of Mansoul had five gates, in at which to come and out at which to go. And these were made likewise answerable to the walls, to wit, impregnable. In other words, it has five gates, and you can't get through those either. Can't break them down unless somebody on the inside opens them. And such as could never be opened or forced but by the will and leave of those within. The names of the gates were these: ear gate, eye gate, mouth gate, nose gate, and field gate. No water gate, no, you know, just the five senses. And he hits it right on the head. The devil cannot smash his way into your mind. He has to get permission. And if he shows up trying to force his way in, you're not going to let him in. So what does he use? He's only got two tools: violence and deception. He'll talk you into opening the gates. Tonight I thought what we would do for a few minutes is wander around the city of your gates and see how well locked they are. That sound like a good activity? Some people, not so sure. The preacher's about to meddle. Yes, I am. Absolutely. There's too much at stake, folks. Jesus is coming. You wrestle with temptation, pay attention. Here's the Bible's advice. Apply your heart to instruction. Let's take a look at the ear gate. Apply your heart to instruction and your ears to words of knowledge. What does God say use your ears for? Knowledge. Apply your heart to instruction. It's to get wisdom. It's to fill your mind with God. He says it in another place, Proverbs 22. Incline your ear and hear the words of the wise and apply your heart to my knowledge. God says the ears are a gate to the heart. That's what he says. This is a method of putting files in your filing cabinet. So here's what I want to ask tonight, and it's kind of an intelligent question, I hope. How much of what's going in our ears in modern culture might be considered wisdom? Preacher, you're really going to meddle, aren't you? Yeah, I am. Because we live in a really noisy world. The sound is never turned off, and I don't think it's by accident. And your ears are picking up information, whether you're paying attention or not, all day long. Every so often, I go down to the car, and I turn on the radio. And I bring a pad of paper, and I hit the scan button. And I write down the lyrics of what's on the radio right now. And lately, I've had to go and check Spotify and Pandora, too. I'm going to show you what's on the top charts right now, what everybody's listening to. And we're going to ask one question. How much of this is wisdom? Song number one by Bruno Mars, Uptown Funk. Oh, preacher, you're going to meddle, aren't you? You're going to ruin everything. Yep, I am. Here comes, God Kiss Myself. It needs the word two in there. He would have. You got to put the word two in there. Got to kiss myself. I'm so pretty. I'm too hot, and I can't print it on the screen. You know, I used to put these up 20 years ago, and I didn't have to censor them. I do now. Gotta kiss myself. I'm so pretty. I'm too hot. Call the police and a fireman. I'm too hot. Make a dragon want to retire, man. I'm too hot. Say my name. You know who I am. Actually, I do know who you are. I know someone else who fell in love with himself, and it costs the universe everything. Let's just be honest. I mean, there's no tunes there. It's fun to listen to. I get it. Fun to listen to, but does that sound like godly wisdom? Yes or no? No. Song number two, Taylor Swift. She's the good girl, right? She is kind of a good girl, and for the most part, that's absolutely true. But even here, I couldn't believe it. Nice to meet you. Where you been? I could show you incredible things. Magic, madness, heaven, sin. Really? I don't want those kinds of incredible things. They hurt. It continues, saw you there, and I thought, and then she takes the Lord's name in vain. I didn't want to print that. Look at that face. You look like my next mistake, because, of course, you have to cave in, right? You got no choice. Love's a game. Want to play? No, I don't. Love's not a game. Love's the greatest gift that God ever gave us. One of the big reasons we have so much heartbreak in our world and ruined homes and teenage pregnancy is because we're treating it like a game. It's not a game. Got a long list of ex-lovers. They tell you I'm insane because you know I love the players and you love the game. Oh, what dad wouldn't be delighted to have his daughter singing that song on the radio? That's not wisdom. Not for a daughter of the Most High God. We shouldn't be singing that. Number three was a bunch of noise. I couldn't make it out. And I'm an old metalhead. Before I came to Jesus, I was AC/DC and KISS. I can usually figure it out. I can't figure this one out. And my Bible says God is not the author of confusion. Amen? All right. Number four, a little song called Take Me to Church. Got my hopes up for about 2 seconds. My church offers no absolutes. She tells me worship in the bedroom. The only heaven, that religion is sex, that comes straight from Babylon. The only heaven I'll be sent to is when I'm alone with you. This delightful morality tale continues. If I'm a pagan of the good times, my lover's the sunlight. To keep the goddess on my side, she demands a sacrifice. It's on the top of the charts right now. Top of the charts. It's Saturday night in heaven. The angel's thinking, what are we going to do? What are we going to do? It's Saturday night. And Gabriel says, let's have karaoke night here in heaven. And so they clear out the square there in heaven. And we all show up and they turn on the karaoke machine. And the angels sing, to keep the goddess on my side. Do you see it? Yes or no? No. So why are you feeding it to your brain now? Number five, by Usher. I feel for Usher because he's right on the cusp of a decision for Christ. Shoddy, I don't mind if you dance on a pole. Top of the charts. That don't make you a hoe. Shoddy, I don't mind when you work till 3. If you're leaving with me, go make that money, money, money. That's what we're listening to. The sad thing is Usher's raised in church, sang in the Baptist choir at age 6. Number 6, song by Nicki Minaj. Can't put it on the screen. Number 7. No, I mean, my curly hair went straight when I heard that one. I changed it fast. Ariana Grande, delightful song called Bang Bang, and she doesn't mean playing cowboys and Indians. She got a body like an hourglass, but I can give it to you all the time. She got a booty like a Cadillac. I can send you into overdrive. Starting to get the point? I don't think we need to put much more up. Doesn't stop. Oh, come on, Sean. You're one of those hysterical preachers. You see a demon behind every bush. No, I don't. I don't. But you don't know anything about music, preacher. Actually, I do. Studied at the Toronto Conservatory for 9 years. I do know. I'm not hysterical about it. I'm just encouraging you to pay attention to what you're putting in the filing cabinet. Please. Devil's trying to get you to put it in there. He's trying to get you to open the gate. He wants to put some files in there so you make the wrong decision when the chips are down. What are you putting in your filing cabinet? I mean, you say it doesn't affect you. It doesn't affect me. It's just a song. Then you tell me where all the dark thoughts are coming from. Tell me where they're coming from. The idea is the temptation. Come on, it doesn't affect me. It's just lyrics. It doesn't change how I think. You don't think so? It's not what noted psychiatrist Ira Altshuler thinks. Music, which does not depend on the master brain to gain entrance into the organism, can still arouse a person by way of the thalamus, the relay station of all emotions, sensations, and feelings. Once a stimulus has been able to reach the thalamus, the master brain is automatically invaded. What does it mean? It means put it to music and it goes straight into the filing cabinet and you don't even have time to think it through. Just goes in there and has a big flag on it so it's easy to access. Ask yourself this. Why do most ad executives put all their best jingles to music? Why? Because they know what we won't admit. It plants it in the filing cabinet, makes it easy to get. I mean, let's try it out. Plop, plop, fizz, fizz, oh. That's decades old. How did you find that so fast? Huh? At McDonald's, you deserve a... That's 30 years old. You got it instantly. Every kiss begins with... Okay, yeah, I sang that while I was vacuuming the house singing, and my kid said, Dad, you know ugly begins with you, right? How do you get it so fast? Music puts a big flag on it, and that's the first file you grab. It does. There's a reason. All the dictators in the 20th century built their causes with pageantry and music. They did it. What are you saying? Don't listen to music? No, of course not. Listen to music. It's a gift from God. Just beware of what you're putting in the filing cabinet. It doesn't affect me. Yes, it does. It does. Jimi Hendrix once said something interesting after watching his followers. Music, he said, is a spiritual thing of its own. He was marveling how the audience. Ties people with music, and when you get them at their weakest point, you can preach into their subconscious whatever you want to say. He's absolutely right. It's just Christians that won't admit it. Devil knows it. I think he knows this subject very well. Remember, when we looked at him, he had timbrels and pipes. He was the musical angel. He knows the subject. You want to see something creepy? Might be a coincidence, but it's kind of creepy. You want to see it? Only one person now. You're getting, what's he going to show us? Barry Manilow. We used to make fun of him. Called him Barry Bananaloaf all the time when we were kids. But he sang one song. Could be a coincidence. Just a little freaky, though. I've been alive forever, and I wrote the first song. I got the words and the melodies together. I am the music, and I wrote the songs. My home lies deep within you. I've got my own place in your soul. Now when I look out through your eyes, I'm young again, even though I'm very old. I write the songs that make the whole world sing. Might be a coincidence, but it's creepy. That's the ear gate. Is yours locked? Let's look at the eye gate. No, everybody's getting real quiet. He's going to wreck something for me. Hollywood. Does it appeal to your higher or your lower nature? Let's just be honest. Come on now. Which one is it? What sells the movie in the trailer? It's the sex and the violence. That's what they put in. They put that part in the trailer because they want you to come and look. That's what people are waiting for. Can we just be honest about it? We don't have time not to be honest as Christians. There was a day we didn't participate in the industry. But now we watch exactly the same stuff as everybody else. We don't think anything of it. It's becoming a problem. What are you saying, Sean? Throw out my TV? No, no. If you're going to throw your TV out, tell me where you threw it, because I could use a nice TV. But that's not the point. Use some common sense. What are you putting in your mind? We're paying a price for the stuff we're sticking in the filing cabinet. We're slipping, and I can prove it. I can. Some atheists went to a Christian convention a while back. A bunch of Christians got together, and the atheists went to the hotel, paid off the desk staff so they could see what everybody ordered in their room. 80% of the Christians ordered X-rated movies in their room. 80%. That's sad. What are you putting in front of your eyes? On your laptop, on your smartphone? Something's changed in the Christian community. In 2014, Barna discovered 77% of Christian men under the age of 49 are watching porn once a month. What are you putting in the filing cabinet? Why are our Christian marriages failing just like everybody else's at the same rate now? Why? Why do we cheat on our spouses just like everybody else? Barna found out last year, 1/3 of Christian men have had an extramarital affair. 1/3. Watching the same movies, the same shows. It's not the whole cause, but you got to wonder what it's contributing. We wonder why we have the same problems as everybody else. What are you putting in your filing cabinet? Listen to the Bible's advice. I will behave wisely in a perfect way. Oh, when will you come to me? I will walk within my house with a perfect heart. I will set nothing wicked before my eyes. I hate the work of those who fall away. It shall not cling to me. Notice what it says, clings to you. Hard to get it back out of the cabinet. What would happen if we applied the filter of no wicked thing to our eyes? You'd get control of your mind back. That's what would happen. What are you feeding your brain? Here's the truth. You and I, by the time we're 18, saw 16,000 murders. Desperate Housewives, we found out, was the most popular show with kids 9 to 12 in the year 2005, University of Kansas. 54% of our kids have a TV in their bedrooms. Close the door, because of course, if you're 8, we trust you to make a decision about what you're watching. Kids who watch sex on TV are twice as likely statistically to engage. It doesn't affect me. Yes, it does. Our standards are dropping. It doesn't affect me. Ask Janet Leigh if it affects you. Remember Janet Leigh? You don't want to admit you know who she is now after all that, but in Psycho, remember Psycho? Shower scene? I saw it. I wasn't a believer. You don't want to admit you saw it. But the minute I did that, some of you saw the scene in your brain, came back instantly, blood swirling down the drain. And here's what's fascinating. She was never able to take a shower again. She had a bath after that with a baseball bat by the tub, and she was on that side of the camera. That side of the camera. What did it do to us? I'll tell you what it did to us. The University of Michigan has discovered that one horror movie will affect your sleep patterns 20 years later. 20 years. Many of you know who Ben Carson is. I was talking to him, about 15, 20 years ago. Sort of before he was making news. And the famous neurosurgeon, he said, this is really fascinating. He was talking to a group of us, and he said, I can walk somebody in a room like this, like we're here now. I can open their eyes for 1 second, close their mouth. Now I'll have it on the table. I'll be probing their brain, and suddenly if I touch the right spot, they'll see the whole room, down to what you're wearing and what's on the clock at the back of the room. In other words, everything you ever see goes in there forever. And in a moral crisis, your brain goes scrambling for information without even trying. It just grabs what's available. It's always running, always running. You ever notice how sometimes you're working on a problem and then you put it aside and 2 hours later, the answer comes? It's because your subconscious is still in the filing cabinet, still working on it. It never stops. It's always accessing those files even when you're not paying attention. You go to bed at night. You ever notice you start dreaming and you dream about what happened today, but then weird things happen. Suddenly you're back in the third grade in your dream along with what happened today. Do you know why? Your brain's taking all the memories from today and looking for a place in the filing cabinet to stick them. It's always working. And if you have the wrong information, you're going to do the wrong thing. I mean, just quite aside from that, most of us don't even live real lives anymore. 22 hours a week we're in front of that thing. We let other people play sports, we sit and watch it, and we don't go outside and do anything. Our friends and relationships are all, even a TV show called Friends instead of actually going out and having some. We're wasting huge quantities of our lives watching actors pretend to have a life. What sense does that make? It's destroying us. People tell me, but I wish I had the time you had to study the Bible. I promise you do. I promise you do. I got a challenge for you. Take a few things. Take your TV remote and your smartphone and your tablet and your laptop and your Bible. Put them all on the coffee table for 3 weeks. See which one you reach for the most. Honestly, we're squandering this beautiful gift God gave us called life. The lust of the flesh, the lust of the eyes, and the pride of life. There's the big one. What is pride? It's putting yourself at the center of the universe. It was the very first of all sins. Lucifer said, I will ascend into heaven. I will exalt my throne above the stars of God. I will sit also on the mount of the congregation on the farthest sides of the north. I will ascend above the heights of the clouds. I. Ezekiel actually says that Lucifer was corrupted because he was gorgeous. Your heart was lifted up because of your beauty. You corrupted your wisdom for the sake of your splendor. And here we are living in a world that puts all the emphasis on the outside. All of it. All on physical beauty. We worship youth when the Bible says gray hair is worth something. Girls starve themselves to look like a picture of a girl that doesn't actually exist. It was made in Photoshop. Boys taking steroids, damaging their bodies so they can look like the guy in the magazine too. Everybody in California going out and getting plastic surgery, denying the inevitable. Get all the plastic surgery you want, your face is still going to slide off your skull one day, still going to happen. We're spending millions of dollars, as people starve by the way, millions of dollars on designer stuff and designer clothes and designer cars, and we decorate our bodies with expensive things, but I'm telling you what God's looking at, He's looking at the inside. He's looking at the heart and mind. God judges the heart, not your appearance. Said, listen to God's advice. 1 Peter 3, do not let your adorning be external, the braiding of hair or the putting on of gold jewelry or the clothing you wear. But let your adorning be the hidden person of the heart with the imperishable beauty of a gentle and quiet spirit, which is in God's sight very precious. Now some of our Mennonite and Amish brethren, I go visit the Amish. I kind of envy their lifestyle some. I do. They've taken this passage to heart. They don't even put the stuff on ever. They take it seriously. You know something? They kind of have a point. They kind of have a point. Why not let Jesus be the most attractive thing about you? Why not let Jesus be it? The Bible's rule is simplicity. It's letting Jesus show through you. It's letting Jesus be more visible than you. Put a filter on your mind. Close the gates. Here's the Bible's advice in the last days. Teaching us that denying ungodliness and worldly lusts, we should live soberly, righteously, and godly in the present age, looking for the blessed hope and glorious appearing of our great God and Savior Jesus Christ, who gave Himself for us that He might redeem us from every lawless deed and purify for Himself His own special people, zealous for goodness. Well, I don't want to be different. No. I do. If it means that I'm practicing for the kingdom of heaven, I do. Let me ask you, you've taken the reins of your own life for years.
1: I've done it. Still struggle with it. Everybody does. How's it go when you run it your way? How's it going?
0: It's a man in church. He's playing the organ. He's practicing in an empty church, and it's going horribly.
1: Making mistakes.
0: And as he's practicing, to his horror, the back of the church opens, and a man comes and sits down and sits there and listens. That's making it worse. Now he's self-conscious, and he's making more mistakes. Man sitting in the pew in a break says, "That's quite a piece you're playing. You're struggling with it. It's very complicated. Maybe I could help you with it. You don't understand. This is really complex. This is a piece written by Felix Mendelssohn. You don't get it."
1: All right.
0: Man keeps making more mistakes. He's getting more frustrated. And then after a bit, as happens to most men, he starts to feel bad. "Oh, I was kind of rude to him." He stops. "I'm sorry I was so rude. I'm struggling with this. My name is Stephen. What's your name?" He said, I'm Felix Mendelssohn. I wrote that piece." "So here you are, struggling with your life, doing it your own way, and the whole time God's knocking on the door saying, 'But I made you. Why don't you let me teach you how to live? It just goes a whole lot better. And you can end up on the mountain with the Lamb, with my name written on your forehead. It is the Lamb or the dragon. You got to make up your mind. If you'd like to stand on Mount Zion one day, why don't you stand right now and have prayer with me?" Father in heaven, what a marvel your word is. There's not a detail about life that you've left out. Tonight we want to turn our hearts and minds over to you. We want to be new creatures. We want your character written in our hearts. Give us the wisdom to see where the enemy attacks and to follow Jesus. Father, we're thankful for the gift of the cross and the fact that we'll be on our way home very soon. Come quickly, Lord Jesus, for we pray it in His wonderful name. Amen.
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3: "For the Lord thy God bringeth thee into a good land, a land of brooks of water, of fountains and depths that spring out of valleys and hills, a land of wheat and barley, and vines and fig trees and pomegranates, a land of oil olive and honey, a land wherein thou shalt eat bread without scarceness. Thou shalt not lack anything in it. A land whose stones are iron, and out of whose hills thou mayest dig brass. When thou hast eaten and art full, then thou shalt bless the Lord thy God for the good land which he hath given thee."
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6: Hello and welcome to another 3ABN Today Bible Q&A. We're so glad that you have joined us today. Here are just a sample of some of today's questions. Does Satan have access to unfallen worlds? Some people say Seventh-day Adventist Church is a cult. Can you show me from the Bible that's not true? Is it biblical to ask someone to pray over you for healing, and should you travel to that individual? Well, these, along with many others, will be answered today from our panel, but not just their thoughts, most importantly, from the Word of God. Thank you so much for being a part of our family. Thank you for your prayers and financial support for the ministry of 3ABN. We always look forward to spending this 1 hour of Bible Q&A with you. Thank you for submitting your questions and comments. We're inundated, and it's a great problem that we have. And that encourages us because we know that you're excited about the Word of God and want to find answers. And it's easy on programs like this to maybe just sit back and say, wow, isn't that amazing? Woo, that's a great answer. We hope you take your pen, paper, and you're taking notes, and then that you'll do further study in the Word of God.
7: Amen.
6: God's Bible, His Word, there's an endless treasure trove there that you can study through eternity. So praise the Lord. We're so glad that you've joined us today. My name is Greg Morricone, and I'm joined on the set with Pastor John Dinsey. How are you today, sir?
8: By God's grace, I'm doing well.
6: Amen. Some fun questions have come in today.
8: Good questions.
6: Yes,
8: good questions.
6: Absolutely.
8: And I appreciate the opportunity to dig into these questions and ask the Lord for guidance. And I'm always blessed to hear how God uses everyone on the panel to answer questions. It's enlightening and gives you a better understanding and direction to.
6: I'm going to put you out here, Pastor. This is just a little behind the scenes, and we'll get into these questions and answers. But I have the privilege of working just down the hall from Pastor Johnny. And at the end of every day, you always say this very same sentence. And what is that, Pastor Johnny?
8: Oh, have a happy day.
6: Why did you start saying that? Have a happy day, and then he walks out the door, and we see him the next day. So why do you say have a happy day?
8: I don't know. It seems to me that by God's grace, we can have a happy day. You know, we face trials and tribulations, but a positive message, I think it encourages people.
6: Yeah, that's true. I appreciate it so much. We appreciate you and your wife so much. Sitting next to you, Sister Shelley Quinn. Good to have you on today, Sister.
9: Oh, it's always fun. This is one of my favorite programs.
6: It is fun, isn't it?
9: Yeah.
6: It's rapid pace, isn't it? We give about 2 minutes or 3 minutes on a few.
9: That part's not fun. But
6: you know, I appreciate you, Sister Shelley. You have such an enthusiasm about the Word of God. And before we start these programs, another behind the scenes, she says, woohoo! And then we start the program. But I appreciate your enthusiasm for the Word of God, your dedication, you and Brother J.D. What a blessing.
9: You know, and what you said is so true. The Word of God is inexhaustible.
6: That's right.
9: And, you know, we study hard to make sure, even though I feel like I know an answer, I get in here and study it hard because it's a responsibility and accountability before God to give a biblical
6: answer. Amen. Yeah,
9: you know,
6: you're right.
9: So
6: great responsibility.
9: Fun.
6: Amen. Sitting next to you, last but not least, of course, is my wife, Jill. So good to have you on with us today.
10: Thank you so much, sweetheart. I was thinking of something you said at the beginning, God's treasure trove
7: of truth. I love that treasure trove in the Word of God. So I'm excited about this program, excited about the treasure trove of truth that we have access to. We can open up the Word of God and we can study. And we're so glad to do that with you, our family,
9: Amen.
7: And our family here around the table.
8: Absolutely. And thank you for your dedication to the Word of God and to study. You enjoy that. If you want to call it a hobby, I would say everyone here on the panel, but of course I know my wife because she's my wife. She loves studying the Word of God. I could say almost as a hobby. You enjoy just learning and studying, and it's incredible to me. God's given an incredible mind, and she'll be studying something, and she'll say, you know what? I think it was last year, maybe last October, I was studying something along these lines. I'm like, really? You were? And sure enough, she'll go back, find her notes, and say, yes, here it is, and she'll put all the connections together. But it's just a gift God has given you to connect all that together.
10: Amen.
8: And we know for you at home that you like studying the Word of God. You have questions. Let me tell you how you can send in your questions or comments. Several ways to do that. One is through email. That's BibleQA@3ABN.tv. That's BibleQA@3ABN.tv. Or you can always text us your questions or comments. That's 618-228-3975. 618-228-3975. Let me find the Instagram one here. You can also send in your questions, comments through Instagram, and that is 3ABN_official. That's through Instagram, and we do get some questions coming in that way. 3ABN_official. But before we open the Word of God and jump into our first question, let's open in a word of prayer. And sweetheart, I'm going to talk to you, or would you mind to talk to the Lord for us, please?
7: Sure, absolutely. Thank you. Holy Father, we come before you in the name of Jesus, grateful for the gift of your word, grateful for the gift of your spirit. And right now we need you. We are but dust. And we ask right now for the anointing of your Holy Spirit, that our minds and hearts would be open to speak your word, and that we would not only hear, but that we would be doers of that which we hear and learn, and we would walk in obedience. And we thank you for what you are going to do during this program. In Jesus' name,
8: amen. Amen. Amen. Amen. Thank you so very much. Well, let's. One of the questions that I opened up the program with, I'm going to start with you, Pastor Johnny, and that it doesn't say where it came from, the person's name. Good question, though. Does Satan have access to unfallen worlds?
10: I'm glad the person used the term unfallen worlds, because this is the only world that has fallen. Now, to some people, it may seem strange that we are talking about other worlds, but God is almighty. He is not limited. I mean, you can see by the great variety of animals and plants and fruits and vegetables that he is creative. And yes, there are other worlds, but the only one that has fallen, as we understand it, is this earth. Well, how do we know that? Because this is where the devil is.
8: Yeah,
10: and that's a very determining factor. Now, unfallen worlds, does he have access to those other worlds? I believe not, based on some scriptures that I can give you. You can see that he had some access to leave the earth, because in Job chapter 1, God asked him, where are you coming from? And he goes, oh, from walking up and down upon the earth. And, and basically, he was roaming up and down in this world.
8: Mm-hmm.
10: Then we see here that in Revelation chapter 12, it gives you like a history, very quick history, of some of the phases of what happened to the devil. First, you see that he was cast out of heaven, then cast to the earth. Mm-hmm. But then when you get to verse 10, you see the following words. Then I heard a loud voice saying in heaven, now salvation and strength and the kingdom of our God and the power of his Christ have come, for the accuser of our brethren who accused them before our God day and night has been cast down. And they overcame him by the blood of the Lamb and by the word of their testimony, and they did not love their lives to the death. So here, the context of this is that at the cross, when Jesus died at the cross, Satan was unmasked, and we saw that he is a murderer, a deceiver, and a liar, and
8: That's right.
10: The unfallen worlds understood. And so you notice that it says the accuser of our brethren is cast down, no more to accuse them before God day and night.
8: Right.
10: But notice that it says, woe to the inhabitants of the earth. He is here seeking whom he may devour.
11: Wow. Mm-hmm. Excellent answer from Word of God. Yeah. Thank you, Pastor Johnny. Sister Shelley, this question says, or they're asking, some people say the Seventh-day Adventist Church is a cult. Can you show from the Bible that that's not true?
9: I can.
11: Okay. Praise the Lord.
9: First, let's define cult. A cult is a social group that may have some really peculiar philosophical ideas, or it is a group who has religious beliefs that do not line up with the Bible. What I can tell you is when I first heard about Seventh-day Adventism, I thought they were a cult. Mm. Now I am part of it. Let me tell you what. The Seventh-day Adventist is a church, is a Protestant Christian denomination. And we're known for conservative principles and lifestyles. But what I love about our church is the 28 fundamental beliefs. And you can see that. Go on the website. Look at the 28 fundamental beliefs. Purely based on Scripture. Those are our doctrines. So according, we do not base anything on the tradition of men. Mm-hmm. And here's my scripture for you. Matthew 15 and verse 6, Jesus said, you have made the commandment of God of no effect by your tradition, and in vain they worship me. This is verse 9, saying, teaching as doctrines the commandments of men. What I love about the Seventh-day Adventist Church, we believe sola scriptura, the Bible and the Bible only. Mm-hmm. It is the infallible Word of God. We believe in the Trinity. We believe in salvation by grace through faith in everything that Jesus Christ did for us. We believe in righteousness by faith. So now we do have some distinctive doctrine that are a little different than some mainstream other mainstream denominations, and that would be that we believe that the Bible clearly teaches the Ten Commandments are the heart of the Old Covenant and the heart of the New, so we believe all Ten Commandments are still in effect, especially we celebrate the seventh-day Sabbath of the Lord as the Lord's Day, and then we believe in that when you're dead, you're resting in the grave until Jesus Christ comes and there is an investigative judgment. And I believe that this church teaches more Bible than any other. That's why I joined it.
11: Amen. Amen, Shelley. Yeah, praise the Lord. Yeah, great answer.
9: Good.
11: Jill, this question comes from Beverly from Trinidad and Tobago. Thank you very much. Could you please explain Revelation chapter 20, verse 13?
12: Thank you so much, Beverly, for your question. Let's read, first of all, what Revelation 20:13 says.
11: Okay.
12: The sea gave up the dead who were in it, and death and Hades delivered up the dead who were in them. And they were judged, each one according to his works. When you study the scripture, context is everything. So let's look at the context of this one scripture in particular. Revelation 19 tells us that Christ is victorious, that his people are purified and ready for his second coming. We see Christ coming back for his people. This is the second coming. That's in Revelation 19. And that the wicked are destroyed at the brightness of his coming. Then in Revelation 20, we have the righteous reigning with Christ 1,000 years. We have the wicked being dead and Satan bound for those 1,000 years.
11: That's right.
12: Then we see the third Jesus coming back with the righteous in the city, and the wicked are resurrected. That's the context for the scripture. Revelation 20 verse 11 says, I saw a great white throne and him who sat on it, from whose face the earth and heaven fled away. Verse 12 says, I saw the dead. Now, who is that dead? That's not the righteous, because they're coming back in the city with Jesus. This is the wicked, small and great, standing before God, and the books were opened. And then we see verse 13, where the sea gave up the dead. This is the wicked dead who were in it. And death and Hades delivered up the dead who were in them, and all the wicked are judged finally at that time before their final and ultimate destruction. This shows the universality of the resurrection and the universality of the judgment of the wicked.
11: Good.
12: Everybody from the beginning of time, all the wicked
7: through the present, whether they died in the sea or in the stream, whether they were buried in a grave or in a mountain glen, wherever they reside, they are resurrected to meet their Lord for that final time of judgment.
11: Mm-hmm. Wow. Thank you very much. Good. Great answer from the Word. And thank you again, Beverly, for your question. Shelley, I'm going to come back to you on this. This question kind of touches on what you were in the previous question that you had.
13: Okay.
11: And this comes from Morris from Virginia. Why do other churches besides the Seventh-day Adventist Church believe that when you die, you go straight to heaven?
9: I used to believe that. Mm-hmm. I was brought up believing that. Morris, that's a great question. And let me tell you, let me just set this up a little bit. In 1 Timothy 6:16, the Bible says that God alone is immortal. He lives in unapproachable light. And then in Romans 2:6 through 7, it talks about the final judgment. In the final judgment, Romans 2:6 says that God's going to

0: all be changed in a moment, at the twinkling of an eye, at the last trump. And it says the dead will be put on incorruption, they'll be raised incorruptible. And it says at the last trump, we have to put on immortality. So why do some people believe that you have that happen immediately when you, we're not mortal, I mean, we are mortal souls. We don't put on immortality till the last trumpet. In 2 Corinthians 5:8, Paul says, we are well pleased rather to be absent from the body and to be present with the Lord. So you hear people say, oh, they're dead, they're absent from the body, they're present from the Lord. But I appreciate what you said. You have to look at it in context.
1: Yeah, that's good.
0: So let's look at it in context. 2 Corinthians chapter 5, verse 1, Paul says, we know that if our earthly house, this tent, and he's talking about our body, if it is destroyed, and that word is the same as striking down a tent, then he says, we have a building from God, a house not made with hands, eternal in the heavens. We have by faith, we have a title deed. We possess this new tent that God's going to give us, this glorified body when he resurrects us. Mm-hmm. But then he says, for in, this is verse 2, 2 Corinthians 5:2, for in this, now he's talking about the earthly body, we groan earnestly, desiring to be clothed with our habitation, which is from heaven. Now he's talking about that glorified, resurrected body. And so he has compared two states so far, the earthly body, the heavenly body that we will put on at the last trump. Look at verse 3. He's going to introduce something completely different. If indeed, having been clothed, putting on this glorified body, we shall not be found naked. There's a third state of being. It's naked. He calls it, in verse 4, he talks about it as being, we're putting off, we're unclothed. So there's three states. That naked state is when we are in the grave.
1: Wow. Excellent. Praise the Lord, Shelley. You know, it's neat, isn't it, how God can lead us along. You were open, like you said, you used to believe that.
0: Yeah.
1: How God has shown you, and yeah, you've grasped a hold of the truth from the word of the Lord. Praise God. Pastor Johnny, this question comes from Alabama, and it looks like their name, I'm not sure what the abbreviation, but anyway, their first name starts with an S, it says here. So, okay, so what became of the Jewish church organization run by the then priesthood leadership? Great question.
2: Yes, looking at this question, I first have to ask myself, they're referring to the Jewish church, not the Christian church that arose from the Jewish community. They continue doing sacrifices. You know, you have in Acts chapter 7, when Stephen is before them, he says to them, verse 51 to 53, you stiff-necked and uncircumcised in heart, you always resist the Holy Spirit as your fathers did, so do you. Which of the prophets did you, your fathers, not persecute? And they killed those who foretold the coming of the just one, of whom you now have become the betrayers and murderers, who have received the law by the direction of angels and have not kept it. So, this is when they, after they stoned Stephen, they began persecuting the Christian believers.
1: True.
2: In Matthew chapter 27, verses 50 through 51, we see Jesus, when he dies, he cries with a loud voice and yields up the Holy Spirit, yields his spirit. It says the veil of the temple was torn in two. This was a clear indication that the sacrificial system had come to an end.
1: Right.
2: But they did not want to give this up. As a matter of fact, we have in Hebrews chapter 8, verse 3 and 4, an indication that they were still sacrificing. Notice, for every high priest is appointed to offer both gifts and sacrifices. Therefore, it is necessary that this one, Jesus, also have something to offer. For if we were on earth, he would not be a priest, since there are priests who offer the gifts according to the law. So they were still doing these sacrifices. However, when the temple is destroyed in 70 AD, there is no temple, and therefore they have no place to really sacrifice. The group of the Sanhedrin, the priesthood, really eventually lost their connection. There have been several attempts through history.

0: If you could look at history, to reorganize them, and even today, there are some that claim a group of 70 claim to be the modern Sanhedrin, but this is not really accepted by the overall Jewish community. So what happened to them? There are now many groups within the Jewish faith, and you'll see them if you go to Jerusalem. They sometimes dress different. They sometimes act different. Some of them still wear the phylacteries. You may even see that. So they are not united in this. There's the Wailing Wall. They go there and they literally shed tears because of the situation they are now facing, because they do not have a temple. And they are struggling. They are trying to build another. They are gathering funds. They have built some of the vessels of the temple, and they are making an effort. However, there's no need to make sacrifices, because Jesus Christ is the sacrifices that ended all sacrifices.
1: Yes,
2: amen. Praise the Lord. Very good. Jill, this question comes from Kelly. I asked someone, why do you go to church on Sunday? Their comment was, Saturday is the Sabbath, but Sunday is the day to go to church on. How can I explain the truth?
1: Great question, Shelley. Kelly, I would say, first of all, pray and ask the Holy Spirit to give you the answer. I can tell you what I would say, but you need to go to the Lord and say, God, how can I answer my friend? How can I best answer their question? Because every person needs an answer maybe a little bit different. But if it were me, I would say that the Sabbath is sanctified and blessed by God. Genesis chapter 2, we know that God set apart and sanctified the seventh day Sabbath. He didn't sanctify the first day of the week. He didn't sanctify Sunday. He sanctified Sabbath. I would say that the Sabbath is a reminder that God is our creator and God is our redeemer. Exodus chapter 20, the seventh day Sabbath every week reminds us that he created us. Deuteronomy chapter 5, the seventh day Sabbath reminds us every week that he redeemed us from sin. God wants us to spend that time with him on his holy day, on his special day. I would say that Jesus and his disciples, now after his resurrection and ascension, after the first Christian church began, they kept the Sabbath. Now, this is not a Jewish tradition. You could say, well, Jesus went to the synagogue on Sabbath because it was Jewish. But the early Christian church was not Jewish, and they still kept the seventh-day Sabbath. You can read that in Acts 13, in Acts 17, in numerous portions throughout Scripture where Paul goes into the synagogue on the Sabbath. The entire city comes together, this is Jewish and Gentile, on the seventh day Sabbath to hear the word of God. When Paul, as his custom was, goes every Sabbath, it says for three Sabbaths, to reason with them according to the scriptures. I would say that the Sabbath will be celebrated and kept in heaven. We see that in Isaiah 66. From one Sabbath to another, all flesh will come together and worship God. So why would we not want to spend the day that he created, that he sanctified, that he set apart for us? Why do we not want to spend that day with him?
2: Amen. Amen. Praise the Lord. Thank you. That's a great answer. You know, we got so many great questions that have come in here today. And again, if you're listening, watching right now, and like, oh, you know, I've always had this question. Well, feel free to send us your question, comment, and there's several ways you can do that. That's at BibleQA@3ABN.tv, or you can always text us your question. That's 618-228-3975, and feel free, whatever's on your heart, mind, send them to us. We will eventually get to your question or comment. I also want to just make this mention of this. You know, these programs go by very quickly. As Shelley mentioned, the not-so-fun part at times for those that are here on the Bible student scholars here is trying to answer these questions in a couple of minutes, 2 minutes, sometimes three. And I know for you, trying to process all that can kind of go by in a hurry, too. So you can always go to 3abnplus.tv. It's right there on the bottom of your screen right now. 3abnplus.tv. You can go there and you can watch the program. You can pause it, which is so nice, right? You can just pause it, continue your notes, look it up, hit play and continue on a little bit more, hit pause, rewind if you want to. That's 3abnplus.tv. bibleclass.tv. We encourage you to go there, check that out, and all of our Bible Q&A programs. I believe most of them are up there, right?
1: They all are.
2: They all are.
1: Absolutely.
2: There, so you can go there and watch some of the ones in the archive, many other 3BM programs as well. So just want to point that out to you as well. Let's see here. Let's go to you, Pastor Johnny. You know what, Shelley, let's go to you. I'm sorry. So, Shelley, this is a neat question. It says, I'm an ex-LDS and a fairly new Seventh-day Adventist. Praise God.
3: So LDS is Mormon.
2: Yeah, that's right, Mormon. Adventist. Thank you for that clarification. Yes, so I'm an ex-Mormon and a fairly new Seventh-day Adventist. Praise God. Discussing the Bible with friends, there are still several scriptures that I do not have answers for. Hmm. Could someone please explain, and here are the some of the verses. 1 Peter chapter 4, verse 6, and 1 Corinthians 15, 29.
3: Well, this is a twofer, Debbie.
2: Okay.
3: Okay. 1 Peter 4, 6 says, the gospel was preached only to those who are dead, that they might be judged according to men in the flesh, but live according to God in the spirit. So did Peter have in mind when he wrote this that those who had heard and accepted the gospel while they lived, but now were dead when he wrote? I think possibly so. What he's saying is those people chose to be judged harshly by mankind while they were alive because they didn't care about the wicked men on earth. They lived triumphantly by the divine power of the Holy Spirit. 1 Corinthians 15:29. Otherwise, what will they do who are baptized for the dead if the dead do not rise at all? Why then are they baptized for the dead? Paul's referring to this practice without comment because in context, what his reasoning is he's proving it. There is a resurrection that some denied. Notice that he didn't say, why do we baptize for the dead? Why do you? He said, why do they? So it indicates he did not approve of this practice. Water baptism saves no one. Let me get that clear. Water baptism saves no one, but it is the first important act of obedience that we do after we are saved. But there is nothing in the Bible. The Bible teaches we are saved by grace through faith in our Lord Jesus Christ as our Savior.
2: That's right.
3: There's nothing in the Bible that shows that anyone can do anything to affect someone else's salvation if they died without choosing Christ as their Savior. So this teaching of baptizing for the dead has always been considered heretical.
2: Yeah, excellent answer. Thank you so much, Shelley. Yes, excellent explanation too. Getting a little tongue-tied here. Pastor Johnny, this comes from Samuel from the country of India. Jesus was born and brought up in the tribe of Judah. Every Jew has to attend the Day of Atonement according to Leviticus chapter 23, verses 26 through 32. My question is this. Did Jesus attend the Day of Atonement?
4: I would say yes, you are right. So, yes, you will notice by the fact that when Jesus was 8 days old, that his parents took him to be circumcised. They were devout Jews. They followed to the letter what they were supposed to do. And now I take you to Luke chapter 2, verses 40 through 43 quickly. And it says, and the child grew and became strong in spirit, filled with wisdom, and the grace of God was upon him. His parents went to Jerusalem every year at the feast of the Passover, and when he was 12 years old, they went up to Jerusalem according to the custom of the feast. Notice, according to the custom of the feast. So here, they followed the things according to the custom of the feast. The Passover is singled out here because of what took place during that time. So we can safely conclude that Jesus went to the Day of Atonement according to the custom of the feast. Now, he had to restrain himself from really speaking out and manifesting himself as the Son of God until his beginning of his ministry when he was 30 years old, because the fact is that they would try to kill him beforehand. So while he went to the feast, he remained observant. He took it all in, examined, and was preparing for the day of his showing to the Jewish community. So I would say, yes, Jesus went to the Feast of Atonement, the Day of Atonement, and participated in all these things according to the what is shown in Leviticus. Because, remember, they were always looking for something to point the finger at him. You're not following the things. So he was observant and he was obedient to all the things required by God.
1: Amen.
2: Wow. Amen. Wow.
5: Very good. Yes.
2: Praise the Lord. Great answer, Pastor Johnny. Jill, this is one of the questions we touched on at the very beginning of the program. And it says, Susan has terminal cancer diagnosis. She has a terminal cancer diagnosis. She has been recommended to visit a man who is a faith healer and will pray over people for healing. This man doesn't charge any money. However, Susan is still uncomfortable. Is it biblical to ask someone to pray over you for healing? And should you travel to that individual?
1: I want to take this maybe a little different direction than you're expecting initially. We will get to the faith healer portion. First of all, Susan, just know we're praying for you here at 3ABN. But is it biblical to pray over someone for healing? The answer is yes. Mm-hmm. And should you travel to that individual? I would say yes. Look at the Word of God, Jesus. People traveled to Jesus for healing. Matthew 12:15, Jesus withdrew from there and multitudes followed him. And what happened? He healed them all. We see in Matthew 15:30, multitudes came to him with the lame and the blind and the mute and the maimed, and he healed them all. People traveled to the disciples for healing. We see in Acts 5:14-15, the believers were added to the Lord, and multitudes of men and women brought the sick into the streets, laid them on beds and couches, so that at least the shadow of Peter passing by might fall on some of them. And if you look at Acts 19:11-12, we see that God worked unusual miracles through the hand of Paul. And in fact, they would send mail his handkerchief and people would touch that and be healed. We're counseled today to pray for one another's healing. We see that in the book of James, James 5:14-15. Is anyone sick? Call the elders, anoint them with oil, and pray for them in the name of the Lord. The prayer of faith will save the sick, and the Lord will raise him up. We need to look at biblical principles, and that's where it comes in with the faith healing. We need to ensure that biblical principles are followed. Sure. Number one, seek the Lord with clean hands and a pure heart. If there's iniquity in our hearts, God cannot heal. Number two, always ask in accordance with God's will. Not our will, but God's will be done. Number three, submit to God's will. Sometimes God heals instantly. Sometimes that healing will not take place until the second coming of Jesus in the resurrection, but God will always heal.
2: Mm-hmm. Amen. Amen. Wow, praise the Lord, yeah. Great answer. And Jill and I have commented on this. We appreciate Pastor Johnny. You know, we've been in situations where we're praying for individuals. And this great line is asking for the Lord's will, but pray for the miracle that needs to happen.
5: Amen.
2: So the Lord knows the miracle that needs to happen. And so I love that. Leaving it and trusting it in the Lord. Great answer, babe. Thank you so much. And again, Susan, we are praying for you, as Jill mentioned. Shelley, this question comes from Heather. Do we need to be concerned about things we or other people have said at some point in the past, even though we have been converted and baptized and are trying to keep close to the Lord? Are generational curses an unavoidable reality? Wow.
3: Ah, Heather, I'm just going to say right up front, nope, you don't need to worry. As a new creation in Christ Jesus, the old is gone, the new has come. Romans 8:1 says there's therefore now no condemnation for those who are in Christ, who walk not according to the flesh, but according to the Spirit. I know where this question is coming from. In Exodus 20:4-6, God is, in the second commandment, he says, don't carve for yourself an image. Don't bow down to it. I'm the Lord. We'll visit the iniquity of the fathers on the children to the third and fourth generations of those who hate me. but showing mercy to thousands, to those who love me and keep my commandments. Mm. A generational curse, the practical effects of committing idolatry. Mm-hmm. The children were practicing the same sin, and we see the natural consequences when they were carried off to the wicked generation was carried off to Babylon. Mm-hmm. Their kids suffered those True. Consequences. But if you read through the Old Testament, any time that there was a curse, what was the solution for that? Repentance. God would always bless them and break the curse over them. So I want to give you three scriptures. Deuteronomy 24:16. God does not, his punishment comes down on the offender. Mm-hmm. 24:16. Fathers shall not be put to death for their children, nor the children yes. put to death for their fathers. A person is put to death for their own sin. And you can read Ezekiel 18:20 there too. Jeremiah 31:29-31. He's talking about the new covenant, but Israel had this proverb that said the fathers have eaten sour grapes and it set the kids' teeth on edge.
2: Oh, my.
3: And in Ezekiel 18, God hated that. He said in Ezekiel 18:1-4, as I live, says the Lord God, you shall no longer use this proverb in Israel. Mm. He says, behold, all souls are mine, the soul of the father as well as the soul of the Son is mine, and the soul who sins shall die. You're a new creation, Heather. Don't worry. You need to break the practice if you're following in anything that your parents did, but you're in Christ.
2: Amen.
5: Yeah, amen.
2: Yeah, that's great hope. Yeah, that's a great answer. And, you know, a lot of hope, too, because a lot of times people can become discouraged, like, well, there's no way out. Yeah. Well, there is. Yeah.
3: And you know, it's becoming so popular in the church to say, oh, generational curse, generational curse. God doesn't say that.
2: Mm-hmm. Amen. Yeah, thank you very much. Okay, Pastor Johnny, this is a neat question, another great question today. And the name Tilen, T-I-L-E-N. Hopefully I'm saying that correct. Question is, was the creation of water part of God's six-day creation, Pastor Johnny?
4: Mm. That is a good question, because when you go to Genesis chapter 1 and 2, mm-hmm. It is not mentioned specifically that God said, let there be water or anything like that. Mm-hmm. But let's go to Exodus chapter 20, verses 8 through 11 to get a help in this. Good. In Exodus chapter 20, verse 8 through 11, the Bible says, remember the Sabbath day to keep it holy. 6 days you shall labor and do all your work. But the seventh day is the Sabbath of the Lord your God. In it, you shall do no work. Your son, your daughter, nor your male servant, nor your female servant, nor your cattle, nor your stranger who is within your gates. Now listen carefully. For in 6 days the Lord made heavens, the earth, the sea, and all that is in them, and rested the seventh day. Therefore the Lord blessed the Sabbath day and hallowed it. So based on this, we can understand that he created the sea, the water, in those 6 days. Now going to Genesis chapter 1 verse 9 and 10, it says, then God said, let the waters under the heavens be gathered together into one place, and let the dry land appear. And it was so. And God called the dry land earth, and the gathering together of the waters he called seas. And God saw that it was good. So in this context, we see that, yes, God created the water within the 6 days of creation. So here the word seas in Genesis chapter 1 verse 10 is the same Hebrew word that is used in Exodis chapter 20 verse 11, which is talking about the gathering together of water. Mm-hmm. Psalm 95 verse 5, it says, the sea is his, for he made it, and his hands formed the dry land. So I would say to you, yes, we can conclude that in 6 days God created the heavens, the earth, the mm-hmm. sea, and all that in them is.
5: Amen.
2: Good. Amen. Yeah. Great answer. Yeah. Praise the Lord. You know, I think about the creation process, and that's one of those things where I don't know what heaven's going to be like, Pastor Johnny, rest of the panel, but I'd love to be able to see a video of that.
4: Oh, yes.
2: I don't know how God's got that, but when we're in heaven and be able to see the creation of the world back how it was then, it'd be amazing. We'll be able to see the recreation.
5: Yeah.
2: Yes. Oh, yeah, the new earth.
5: Amen.
2: But wow, what an incredible day that'll be.
4: Amen.
2: Okay, Jill, question here. I got hurt, and there was a stranger nearby who helped me. How can I tell if that was luck or a blessing?
1: I would say that was a blessing.
2: Amen.
1: Yes. You can know it was always a blessing. And why is that? Because God always directs the steps of His children. Because God always seeks to work redemptively in the lives of believers and unbelievers. And because God loves to give good gifts.
3: Amen.
1: To the righteous and to the unrighteous. So let's look at that. Number one, God always directs the steps of His children. Psalm 37, verse 23. I like the Shelley in the Amplified. The steps of a good and righteous man are directed and established by the Lord. And He delights in His way and blesses His path. If you are a Christian, it's never luck. It is always divine providence.
2: That's great.
1: Number two, God always seeks to work redemptively in the lives of the believer as well as the unbeliever. Romans 8:28, all things work together for good to those who love God. That means God always can work redemptively in the life of the believer. But He also works redemptively in the life of the unbeliever. Romans 2:4. Do you show contempt for the riches of His kingdom? Forbearance, not for the riches of His kindness, forbearance and patience, not realizing that God's kindness is intended to lead to repentance. So God wants to bring the unbeliever back to Himself, and He orchestrates circumstances that will do that. Number three, God gives good gifts to the righteous and the unrighteous. Every good gift and perfect gift is from above and comes down from the Father of lights. As well as Matthew 5, verse 45, it says, He makes, this is God, the sun to shine on the evil and the good, and sends rain on the just and on the unjust. So you can be assured anytime something good happens in your life, God is at work.
2: Wow, praise the Lord. Hey, great answer. Yes. You know, we were around someone recently that was just commenting their car had broken down, and they were praising the Lord for their car breaking down. And I said, well, why is that? And they said, well, who knows? You know, the Lord maybe saved me from a car accident down here or this happening here. You know, there was someone else that we were talking to recently that talked about their health blessing. I had not heard of that before. A lot of times we talk about health challenges. They said, this is my health blessing. Mm-hmm. So it's incredible, isn't it? Our outlook, you know, on life, the Lord is there to be beside us and to bless us. Mm-hmm. You're watching and listening to Bible Q&A, and I want to encourage you to send your comments or questions to us at 618-228-3975. Email us at BibleQA@3abn.tv. Welcome them at any time. Shelley, we're closing up the program here. Time has gone by in a hurry. Let's go to this question here. It says, please help me understand why God had to have the Son die for us to go to heaven and in such a violent manner.
3: This is the question. I just have to say this. It really helped me. I used to wonder when I think of Father and Son, it was like, how could a father send his son to die like this? Let me just say this. God is love.
1: Yeah.
3: Everything that God does is, love is the absence of sin. So everything that God does is perfect. He created the world perfectly. Mankind was created perfect. Adam was called the first son of God in Luke 3:38. Adam sinned. And then we've got sin in this world. But here's what happened. God had set a penalty for sin. What's the penalty for sin? Death. He set that penalty, but God determined beforehand that He would pay that penalty. Listen to Romans 6:23. The wages of sin is death, but the gift of God is eternal life in Christ Jesus our Lord. No way can we pay that penalty. We'd be destroyed if
2: absolutely.
3: We paid it.
2: You're right.
3: So here's where I want you to try to make a paradigm shift. The second person of the Godhead, there's God, there's the Father, Son and Spirit. But Jesus was only called, well, He wasn't called Jesus in heaven. The second person of the Godhead became a man in the person of Jesus Christ. He became the covenant Son of God, lived a perfect life. He paid our penalty because we couldn't, but it was because God wanted to be just, and to be just, he couldn't just say, oh, well, I'm going to forget about my law. That's not justice. But he wanted to be the justifier, Romans 3:26, that he might be just and the justifier of the one whose faith is in Christ. So God himself became a person, became the covenant Son of God, and paid our penalty. Why was it so violent? Sin is violent.
2: Wow. Mm-hmm. Yeah.
5: Absolutely.
2: Poof. Great answers. Yeah. Praise the Lord. Thank you, Shelley. Yeah. Great answer. Pastor Johnny, this question comes from Luba. According to Judges chapter 11, verses 34 through 40, mainly verse 39, was there human sacrifice involved in the vow Jephthah made to the Lord, or was she just devoted to the Lord and remained a virgin in God's work? Please clarify.
4: This is a very difficult question because the Bible really doesn't clarify. I don't have a verse that will tell you that he did or that he did not. There's a probability that he did. However, he would be in violation of God's law. Because in the book of Leviticus, chapter 18, verse 21, Deuteronomy, chapter 12, verse 31, also is, human sacrifices are prohibited.
5: And also
4: you can see that this would be going against God. God used Jephthah mightily to have a great victory. And he made a rash vow. And one must ask himself, well, is this here to help us understand that we shouldn't make rash vows? You know, just, I promise to never sin again. I promise, you know, different vows that people say, I'm going to donate all my money to the Lord and not keep anything for myself. Well, can you live without buying food? No. We need to be careful how we make vows to the Lord. Now, there's a rabbi around the year 1200 A.D., that analyzing this, he says that the wording indicates that he was referring to an animal. However, when you read that verse 40, and it says that verse 40, and the daughters of Israel, it says, went each year to lament the daughter of Jephthah the Gileadite. The rabbi that I'm mentioning to you suggested that he did not sacrifice her, but that he built a house next to his, and that she lived there in celibacy, that she knew no man, she never married, and fully dedicated herself to the Lord, and that the women came there to lament with her that she was not able to have the joy of having a family like the other women were able to do. This is also a possibility. So, whether or not, the Bible doesn't fully declare, but if he had done this act, remember, it would be a serious sin, and God would not accept. So it's not clear, and it's left there for us to analyze. The best answer will be given by Jesus when we see him face to face.
5: Amen.
2: Yeah. Amen. Thank you for the question, and thank you, Pastor Johnny, for the answer from the Word.
4: Joe, I'd like to add something, by the way, because this in the Bible in no way states anything about that being celibate or women not marrying makes them holy to the Lord. And this practice is not mentioned in the Bible anywhere. The prophet Deborah and the prophet Huldah both were married.
5: Amen.
2: Yeah, good. Thank you for that. Yeah, great point. Jill, this question asks, when I listened to hymn 288, this would be in the Seventh-day Adventist hymnal, they brought their gifts to Jesus, that's the name of the hymn, it touches my soul. Can you please kindly advise the Bible verses in reference to this hymn? And this comes from Challenge from Zimbabwe.
5: Thank you, Challenge. Actually, this is not from the Seventh-day Adventist hymnal.
2: Okay,
5: it comes
2: thank
5: from
2: you.
5: The book Christ in Song.
2: Oh, excellent.
5: You can look that up.
2: Thank you.
5: I was not aware of it, and I just found that myself as well.
2: Great.
5: The first verse, you asked for Bible references. The first verse said, they brought their gifts to Jesus and laid them at his feet. And love for their dear Savior makes every offering sweet. Good deeds and words of kindness, help for the poor of earth, and not a gift among them was thought of little worth. So who brought their gifts to Jesus? The wise men brought their gifts to Jesus when he was a baby. And we find that in Matthew chapter 2. Mary brought her gift to Jesus when she washed his feet with her tears and anointed them with her perfume and dried them with her hair. You can find that in Luke chapter 7. The boy, the little boy, brought his gift to Jesus of 5 loaves and 2 small fishes. You can find that in John chapter 6. The chorus says, would you bring a gift to Jesus that he will count most sweet? Say, Lord, my heart I give you and lay it at his feet. You see, the best gift that we can give Jesus is our heart.
2: That's right.
5: What are some of those best gifts that we can give Jesus? I would submit to you, there are 7 gifts we can give to him.
2: Great.
5: 7 hearts. The heart of humility. You can find that in James 4. We're to humble ourselves under the mighty hand of God, and he will lift us up. Heart number 2, the heart of repentance. 1 John 1:9, we see that repentance there. Heart number 3, the heart of service. Matthew 25, if we've done it to the least of these, we've done it unto him. Heart number 4, the heart of persistence. Matthew 7, ask and keep on asking.
2: That's good.
5: Seek and keep on seeking. Knock and keep on knocking. The next heart, the heart of gratitude. 1 Thessalonians 5, in everything give thanks, for this is the will of God in Christ Jesus concerning you. Heart number 6, a heart of growth. 2 Peter 3, we're called to grow in grace and in the knowledge of our Lord and Savior Jesus Christ. And finally, heart number 7, the heart of love. John chapter 15, we are called to love one another as Christ has loved us.
2: Amen. Hey. Wow. Yeah. Praise the Lord.
6: That's
2: wonderful. What we're going to do right now is actually take a short break, and we'll be right back with some closing comments.
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9: Useless unless broken. Luke 20:18 states, "Whosoever shall fall upon this stone shall be broken." Directions at the bottom of the alabaster box mentioned in the 14th chapter of Mark, they would have read, "Useless unless broken." What an example this woman demonstrated by her actions, showing us the progression into the perfect will of God. Even though the scripture doesn't give her name, it does declare that this act of love would be a memorial for her forever. If all we see is that she anointed Jesus, then we've missed a beautiful truth. The first thing this lady with the alabaster box did was come to Jesus with a very precious and extremely expensive box of ointment, spikenard. She came to Jesus and passed all the indignant eyes. The second thing she did was give, and in doing so, gave him her all. Many of us come to Jesus but refuse to give him everything, and by holding on to certain things, we miss the fullness of Christ in our lives. It will cost us our lives to serve the Lord. The third thing she did was break. She broke open the alabaster box. Regardless of the cost of this alabaster box of precious spikenard, it was useless unless broken. Likewise, our lives are useless as long as we are secure within ourselves and refuse to be broken for the cause of Christ. Whosoever shall fall upon that stone shall be broken. But on whomsoever it shall fall, it will grind him to powder. Luke 20:18. The last thing this woman did was pour out the ointment on the Lord's feet. When the disciples began to murmur against her, Jesus said, "Leave her alone. She's preparing me for my burial." Since the cross, whenever we pour ourselves out before the Lord, we are no longer preparing him for his burial, but we are declaring his resurrection. We must approach Jesus in the same manner and attitude as the alabaster box lady. We must come to Christ on our own, even when circumstances try to prevent us from coming. We must give ourselves all-inclusively to the Lord without holding back anything. Then we must be willing to break anything in ourselves that would hinder our walk with him. Our pride, our self-sufficiency, our own will must fall upon the rock of Christ, because we will be useless unless broken. It is when we approach our Lord with this heart, humility, and honesty that he will be able to pour us out as witnesses to a hurting world.
2: These one-hour Bible Q&A programs always go by in a hurry, and we'd like to save the last couple of minutes or so for any closing comments or clarifications. Let's start with you, Pastor Johnny, and go around the circle.
4: Thank you so much. Although it says that in Revelation chapter 12, woe to the inhabitants of the earth, yes, we need to be aware that there is a devil out there trying to destroy us.
2: Yes.
4: But also understand that Jesus is with us and Amen. For us. And Amen. If Christ be for us, who can be against us?
2: That's Amen. Right. Amen. Thank you, Pastor Johnny. Shelley.
3: My clarification, when I first met an Adventist, they were a little bit legalistic, and I thought it was a cult. Mm. Interestingly, when God called me to full-time ministry, as I studied, I found that everything he was teaching me from the Word, I later found that the Adventist church taught.
2: Wow.
3: And clear.
2: Praise the Lord. Amen. Amen. Great testimony. Thank you, Shelley. Jill.
1: I want to go back to Susan with the terminal cancer and the question on faith healing. I didn't have time in the answer in the time allotted to really cover that, but I would say most faith healers are not biblical. Mm. So it can be very dangerous. So be careful of that. Make sure that when you go for prayer, that it is biblical prayer, and you follow those godly principles of seeking clean hands and a pure heart, asking in accordance with God's will, and submitting to whatever God's will is.
2: Amen.
4: Amen.
2: Very, very good. Thank you, Pastor Johnny. Thank you, Sister Shelley. Thank you to my dear wife, Jill. I always like to close with 2 Timothy 2:15. Study to show thyself approved unto God, a workman that needeth not to be ashamed, rightly dividing the word of truth. Amen. God bless you. We'll see you next time.

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Do you have a Seventh-day Adventist friend, or have you heard of the Seventh-day Adventist Church but don't know much about it? An informational story video will air at the Owosso Seventh-day Adventist Enrichment Center located at 1215 Summit Street in Owosso on May 30th from 5 o'clock to 8:45 p.m. to tell the world is the inspiring story of this movement's beginning in the mid-1800s. The event is free, and a heartwarming presentation of this worldwide 23 million member Protestant church the whole family will enjoy. We love 3ABN Summer Camp Meeting that airs live June 3rd through the 6th, weeknights from 8 to 10 p.m., and Saturday beginning at 10 a.m. This year's theme, Courage in the Conflict, featuring powerful messages from Pastors Pavel Goya, Christopher Hudson, Wentley Phipps, Adam Ramden, David Shin, Dr. Eric Walsh, and the 3ABN family,

calories. 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

0: Tim Zimmerman, King's Brass, will perform hymn classics with a contemporary twist at Houghton Lake Global Methodist Church on June 24th at 7 o'clock p.m., featuring three trumpets, three trombones, tuba, and keyboards, blending instruments appreciated across generations for over 40 years. Once again, Tim Zimmerman, King's Brass, will perform hymn classics with a contemporary twist at Houghton Lake Global Methodist Church on June 24th at 7 o'clock p.m.
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2: Your greatest protection against poison ivy is to know its appearance and where it grew. This is Dr. Elmar Sakala for Lifeline. Leaves of three, leave it be. Now that's a simple way to avoid danger. The tricky thing about identifying poison ivy is that it can vary in form, such as little sprouts, vines, or bushes. However, there's a common trait. Poison ivy leaves grow in clusters of three, with two leaves growing opposite on the stem and a third at the top. If you do come into contact with poison ivy, don't take a bath, as it will spread the poison ivy oil into the water. Take a shower and be sure to use soap.
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0: Do you have a Seventh-day Adventist friend, or have you heard of the Seventh-day Adventist Church but don't know much about it? 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The event is free, and a heartwarming presentation of this worldwide 23 million member Protestant church the whole family will enjoy. Again, To Tell the World on the founding of the Seventh-day Adventist Church is a free event held on Saturday, May 30th, beginning at 5 o'clock p.m. at the Owosso Seventh-day Adventist Enrichment Center, located at 1215 Summit Street in Owosso. 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

0: Have you ever wondered why some people go to church on Saturday? I did, until I started studying it from the Bible. I first started studying about the Bible Sabbath in order to disprove it. I knew it was wrong. Everybody couldn't be wrong, could they? But then I started studying the Bible. I looked up every place where the Bible mentions the Sabbath, but I never found that the Sabbath had been changed or was no longer important. As I studied the Bible on this important subject, I realized I had a choice. I could follow man's tradition and keep Sunday, or I could follow Jesus and His Word and keep the Bible Sabbath. And it's been one of the greatest blessings of my life. And it can be for you, too. 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Have a blessed Sabbath.
1: Now the weather forecast for Strong Tower Radio. For Michigan's UP, we're going to have sunny skies today with a high of 64 degrees and winds out of the southeast at 5 to 10 miles an hour. Skies remain mostly clear overnight with a low of 45 degrees and winds staying light out of the east. In northern Michigan, we're going to be sunny today with a high of 69 degrees and an eastern breeze at 10 miles an hour. Mostly clear skies continuing overnight with a low of 39 degrees and winds staying light out of the east. In southern Michigan, it's going to be a sunny afternoon with highs warming up to 71 degrees and a northeastern breeze at around 10 miles an hour with some gusts up to 20. Our skies will be mostly clear overnight with a low of 47 degrees, then a northeastern breeze at around 5 to 10 miles an hour. And for central Illinois, we're going to be partly sunny today. Highs up to 82 degrees, and winds out of the east staying calm. We'll have mostly cloudy skies arriving overnight. Lows will be back down to 58 degrees. For Strong Tower Radio, I'm meteorologist Scott Cook.
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4: Welcome to another world-changing episode of Authentic, brought to you by the generous people who like to keep this on the air. And I say that it's world-changing because I'd like to believe that it's going to change somebody's world. Today we're going back to a series I started after I heard a skeptic on TikTok pose questions that she would like to ask God if she discovered that He was real. And so far, we've explored just a few of her objections, like the idea that God has somehow been silent. And of course, that proved to be an unfounded accusation because, after all, Christianity is known as a revealed religion. It claims that God has spoken through the pages of this book and through the person of Christ. And of course, after complaining that God hasn't told her anything personally, she went on to complain about the contents of the Bible, or at least what she thought was the contents of the Bible. So that's where we're going today, to one of the most misunderstood teachings of Western Christianity. In fact, It's so misunderstood that your average Christian has no idea what the Bible actually says. And if you ask them to tell you, you're more than likely going to get medieval superstition than you are actual biblical content. And really, that's a bit of a tragedy, because it's on this front in particular that God gets most of his negative publicity. Publicity that isn't rooted in anything God actually said. It's founded on stuff that church people say. And of course, the subject we're talking about is the doctrine of eternal damnation in the fires of hell. So let me read you what this skeptic actually said so we can begin to unpack this. And remember, she's supposedly addressing her questions to God. She says, if you knew that the vast majority of humans you created would end up in hell, why did you create them? Why did you create hell? How is infinite justice punishment for a finite crime? What is the point of torturing someone in hell if they can never get out of it and never learn? You know something? While some of her previous objections were not very well thought out, I'd have to say that this objection makes a lot of sense, and she is by no means the only person to ask this stuff. Not by a long shot. I mean, in particular, I'm thinking about Robert Ingersoll, who was kind of like the Richard Dawkins of the 19th century. He was nicknamed the Great Agnostic, a word that is usually reserved for people with a much more, well, modest approach to the subject of religion, because agnostic just means you don't know. But the stuff that Ingersoll said goes way beyond not knowing, and he was famous for leveling some rather brutal accusations against God. Like this one, dealing with the doctrine of hell, where he said, against the heartlessness of the Christian religion, every grand and tender soul should enter solemn protest. The God of hell should be held in loathing, contempt, and scorn. A God who threatens eternal pain should be hated, not loved, cursed, not worshipped. And by such a God must be below the lowest hell. I want no part in any heaven in which the saved, the ransomed, and redeemed will drown with shouts of joy the cries and sobs of hell, in which happiness will forget misery, where the tears of the lost only increase laughter and double bliss. Now, let me just say this. If that's what the Bible actually teaches, then I've got all the sympathy in the world for Robert Ingersoll, because he's kind of making a really great point. It kind of sounds like a really brutal and unforgiving God. But you know, I can't join Ingersoll's protest because he's arguing against medieval superstition and not what the Bible says. So maybe let me set the table like this. Last season, we spent some time exploring where the Western Church got this idea that the devil is a half-man, half-goat creature with red skin and horns. It's a concept that you won't find anywhere in the Bible. I mean, just go and try and find it. And as we peeled back the layers of history last time, we discovered that as the Christian Franks pushed their way into the other Germanic territories of Europe, the church in the West spent a lot of time trying to create harmony between pagan beliefs and the teachings of the Bible in order to convince my ancestors to become Christians. And that wasn't an easy task because my ancestors were, well, rank barbarians. This effort to harmonize Christianity and pagan belief is the reason we still have a lot of pagan fingerprints on our culture to this day. Like the fact that we still use the names of pagan gods as names for the days of the week. And among all those pagan gods was a very ancient deity known as Cernunnos, the god of the forest and the god of hunting. He was also the god who escorted you into the afterlife down into the underworld, kind of like Charon, the guy who rode you over the river Styx in Greek mythology. Now, there was almost no way the church could Christianize this horned god, and there was no way the pagans were going to give him up. So in an effort to persuade the pagans to abandon Cernunnos, they identified him with Satan. And that's how we got the horned version of Lucifer. Now, if you missed that episode, you might want to find it on our website, voiceofprophecy.com. Click the Shows tab, click Authentic, and then look for a show called Speak of the Devil. 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And maybe, if you'd be so kind, click on the Donate button while you're there, too, to keep us going. So, our modern concept of the devil, it was borrowed from pagan mythology, and it's not in the Bible. And frankly, that's also what happened when it came to our popular conceptions of hell. I mean, just think about the word hell and notice the picture that pops into your head. It's a fiery cave somewhere deep beneath the surface of the earth where the souls of the lost are being tortured day after day after day throughout the ceaseless ages of eternity. And of course, in our comic book version of hell, the horned devil with goat's feet is running the place. But then take your Bible and look for that. Find me that description in the pages of this book. What you will be able to find is a mention of fire at the end of the world, and you can find descriptions of people who are lost, but it's not at all the same as the stories we've been telling. Most of us, unless you happen to be Jewish, came from a pagan background in the rather recent past. In fact, in the case of my tribe, the Frisians, Christianity arrived in about the 8th century, which is only about 1,200, 1,300 years ago. And unfortunately, by that time, Christianity had already undergone a significant degree of syncretism through two significant channels. First, there was a fairly large degree of Hellenistic or Greek thinking that made its way into the Christian faith through the scholars who worked in Alexandria, because they were busy trying to impress the pagans with the deep philosophical thoughts of the Bible. And most of these guys, like Clement or Origen, were well-meaning, but they compromised just enough to burden Christian thinking with ideas that did not come from Jesus or the apostles. But then something happened in the 4th century that really encouraged widespread syncretism between the pagan worldview and Christianity. And I'll be right back after this to tell you what that was.
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4: In the early 4th century, there was this event that forever changed the course of the Christian church in the West. And of course, I'm talking about the nominal conversion of Constantine. I say it was nominal because he really didn't change very much. He continued to murder his own family members for political reasons, and he actually stalled his own baptism until he was pretty much on his own deathbed. But all that aside, what happened is that Constantine made Christianity the official religion of the Roman Empire, which meant two things. One, the Roman persecution against Christians suddenly stopped. And two, it became incredibly trendy for a while to become a Christian. And what that meant was that lots of high-ranking Roman pagans suddenly said they were Christians, but what they were doing was trying to gain social favor. I mean, if the emperor is Christian, it couldn't possibly hurt your career to join him in his religion. So lots of people did. Now, that's not to say that Constantine didn't do anything good, because in a lot of ways, his conversion actually helped the church. But it also created an atmosphere ripe for compromise, the blending of pagan and Christian beliefs. And then, of course, the Germanic tribe known as the Franks converted to Christianity, beginning with Clovis in the 6th century. And they literally became the Pope's standing army by the time we get to guys like Pepin or Charlemagne in the latter part of the 8th century. And what these guys did, unfortunately, was force their pagan neighbors to adopt Christianity, essentially at the point of a sword. So now people like the Saxons and eventually the Vikings, they also joined the ranks of the Christian church, sometimes for all the wrong reasons. In fact, in some places, the Vikings adopted Christianity up to a point just because it was illegal for Christians in the north of Germany to do business with them. So, the church created a special ritual. We're not exactly sure what it was, but they called it primo signatio, and it was the first step toward joining the Christian church without actually requiring baptism. A lot of scholars think that it was simply making these guys make the sign of the cross, which suddenly made you a legitimate business partner. But in reality, most of these people still kept their pagan customs, and over time the church simply Christianized those customs and wove them into the Christian belief system. Now, sometimes it was completely harmless, like the names of the days of the week. We're still using those. But other times, it created a real theological mess, like with the doctrine of hell. The version that most people talk about with the fiery caves and the devil torturing people, that honestly looks more like pagan mythology than it does the teachings of the Bible. But of course, that's not immediately obvious to a lot of people because, well, the Bible really does speak of a final judgment on this planet, and it does mention fire in conjunction with that. In fact, some of the language seems to underscore the idea that it's everlasting torment and that people will flip and fry throughout the ceaseless ages of eternity. But here's what I want to suggest. I think we're reading those passages with a great deal of hindsight, and we're seeing our popular conception of hell in places where it might not actually be there. And I know, I'm about to tread on really thin ice, because there are a lot of Christians who, for some reason, really love the doctrine of hell, and they love the idea that unbelievers are going to burn for all eternity. In fact, I remember one guy I was talking to about 30 years ago who suddenly got out of his chair and blurted out, "God's going to make those people suffer, and that makes me want to praise him." Honestly, it left the room in a bit of stunned silence because he said it with such a tone of vindictiveness that I think even the most determined hellfire and brimstone preacher might have felt a little bit uncomfortable. So maybe let's start there, with the misguided notion that God is eager to destroy us because, well, it doesn't make a lot of sense when you see the lengths to which God went in order to save us. The most famous verse in the Bible says, "For God so loved the world that he gave his only Son, that whoever believes in him should not have everlasting life." And a few chapters later, we find Jesus saying, "Greater love has no one than this, that someone lay down his life for his friends." So this idea that God is eager to get rid of us doesn't make much sense. The price he paid to secure your place in his kingdom is so exorbitantly high that you'd have to believe that he wouldn't be eager to lose you. I mean, God is not an unwise investor. The fact is, he's moving heaven and earth to get you into his kingdom, and that's not the behavior of somebody who's eager to torture you. It doesn't add up. And the way some people talk about hell, you'd think that God's going to enjoy watching people writhe in agony, that he's some kind of sadist who relishes pain and suffering. But what you find in the Bible is the opposite. I mean, here, listen to this. From Ezekiel chapter 33, where God is really worried that his people are going off the rails, and just listen to the agony in his voice, where he says, "Well, as I live, declares the Lord God, I have no pleasure in the death of the wicked, but that the wicked turn from his way and live. Turn back from your evil ways, for why will you die, O house of Israel?" So, right out of the gate, we can see that some of the basic assumptions we have about the

0: confusing enough without Christians adding to the confusion. And as a Christian, I want to be absolutely certain that what I believe is founded on the Scriptures. Now, there are things I don't understand, but there are also some areas where the weight of biblical evidence is so overwhelming that I can rest assured that I'm teaching what Jesus himself believed. And this is one of those areas. But to do this subject justice and to give you a chance to explore it for yourself, I'm going to slow way down and maybe spend two shows on this because it's just that important. And here's my challenge to you. Never take my word for anything. Check what I'm saying against the Bible. And if I'm wrong, you stick with the Bible and forget what I said. I do not claim to be infallible, and I am anything but error-free on any subject. So always take what any minister says with a huge grain of salt, and then get a Bible and do your homework. There's enough confusion in the world of religion right now that you simply can't afford to do otherwise. And if what I'm about to share with you is true, then it will bear up under scrutiny. And I'm absolutely not afraid to have you check what I'm saying against the Bible. Because this book is the final court of appeal when it comes to the teachings of Christianity. In fact, it's the only court of appeal. So with that very important disclaimer, let's get started. I told you a moment ago that I do believe in the doctrine of hell, and that's because the Bible clearly teaches it, but not the way that many people think it does. Here's what it actually says in Revelation 20, verse 15. And if anyone's name was not found written in the book of life, he was thrown into the lake of fire. So, in other words, the Bible really does draw a distinction between the saved and the lost, and it does not agree with the modern trend towards universalism, this idea that, well, everybody makes it in the end. In the Bible, the book of life is a record of the redeemed. And honestly, given the incredible lengths to which God has gone to secure your spot in that book of life, I can't imagine why anybody wouldn't want to be there. But ultimately, God doesn't force you into his kingdom. That's not the way he is. It was the way of the medieval church, but it's not God's way. So do I believe in the fires of hell? Yep, I do. But there's more to the story, and right after we take this quick break, I'll show that to you.
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0: Now, if you remember the questions raised by my online skeptic, one of them ran like this. She said, if you knew that the vast majority of humans you created would end up in hell, why did you create them? Why did you create hell? And of course, the implication is that God created hell to torture us. And when it comes right down to it, the way we as Christians have taught this doctrine over the centuries, you'd think that God created hell to get even with naughty children. And while I don't doubt there are some parents who manage to secure a degree of cooperation from their kids by threatening them with the prospect of eternal torment, the way we've been teaching this, it's way off base. Let me give you a good example of what I'm talking about. What I'm about to read to you, unbelievably, comes from a series of books written for children back in the 19th century. And I'm sure the author meant well, but the second book he wrote was called The Sight of Hell, where he invites little kids to join him on a tour of hell. Oddly enough, the author's last name was Furness, spelled differently, but still a little ironic. So here's what he wrote. For little kids, you might want to buckle your seatbelt. The book says, look into this prison. In the middle of it, there is a boy, a young man. He is silent. Despair is on him. He stands straight up. His eyes are burning like two burning coals. Two long flames come out of his ears. His breathing is difficult. Sometimes he opens his mouth and a breath of blazing fire rolls out of it. But listen, there's a sound just like that of a kettle boiling. Is it really a kettle boiling? No. Then what is it? The blood is boiling.

0: Boiling in the scalded veins of that boy. The brain is boiling and bubbling in his head. The marrow is boiling in his bones. Now that is pretty brutal. And I've got to think that even the most hardened Turner Burn preacher is going to have a problem with that. And honestly, this is the stuff that the skeptics are responding to, because from where they sit, there's no way you can reconcile that kind of writing with the notion of a loving God. Now, to be sure, a lot of people have a rather warped idea of what love is supposed to be, and the Bible's concept of love is not the sloppy sentimentalism of the Victorian period. But even then, how do you reconcile the idea of love and a God who creates a place to torture naughty children forever and ever and ever without any end? That was really the question my online skeptic was asking. Why would God make hell for us? And the biblical answer is, he didn't. I know Pat Benatar used to sing, "Hell is for children," but it isn't. And I know she was singing about something else. I'm taking it out of context, but I just had to slip that in somehow. What about this idea that God created hell to torture us? Well, listen to what the Bible actually says, and listen very carefully. These are the words of Jesus in Matthew 25. "Then he will say to those on his left, 'Depart from me, you cursed, into the eternal fire prepared for the devil and his angels.'" Now, wait a minute. Prepared for who? The devil and his angels. The truth is that not one human being was ever supposed to be in hell. The way the Bible tells the story in Revelation 12, the dragon, or the devil, leads one-third of the angels in a rebellion against God. And what Jesus says in Matthew 25 is that the fires of hell were designed for them. The only problem is that a lot of people seem determined to follow those fallen angels all the way to their ultimate destination, which is how we end up in the same place. But the truth is, it wasn't designed for us. So it's not as if God, when he created the world, created an eternal torture chamber for bad people. That's how the skeptics talk about it. Sadly, it's also the way that a lot of Christians talk about it. But biblically, try and find it. Now, I'm really taking my time with this, and we're going to spread it over more than one show because this is so very important. In fact, I think this might be the number one grudge that a lot of people hold against God. And what my internet skeptic asked is a valid question. Why would God create a place to torture us forever, and what sense would it make to put people there when there's no chance of learning your lesson or changing your mind? That's a good question. And I want to make sure that we address it. And when it's all said and done, there's a chance that you might still not believe in the God of the Bible. But at the very least, you owe it to yourself to make sure you're actually critiquing the Bible and not a bunch of medieval folklore. And if you're a Christian, I want to challenge you to make sure you absolutely know what the Bible says so you don't find yourself repeating medieval mythology and unwittingly adding to the massive pile of misconceptions about God that have kept people away from church. But right now, I've got to take a really quick break, so I'll be right back after this.
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0: You know, the way I understand what happened to Robert Ingersoll, his hatred for God had something to do with his pastor dad and the way his dad talked about hell. It's entirely possible this story has been stretched a little bit, and it might even be urban legend, but apparently, one day little Robert's dad got mad about something and sat him down to talk about the terrible consequences of sin. "Look, if you keep doing things like that," his dad said, "God's going to send you to the fires of hell where you're going to burn forever without any mercy, without any end." To which Robert Ingersoll replied, "Well, if that's what God is like, then I hate him." Now, of course, I got that story from another preacher, and it might not actually be true, but it bears repeating because it represents the thinking of an awful lot of people. What kind of sadistic God says, do things my way or I'll torture you? It's a valid question. And it's one I believe I can answer if you'll give me the benefit of a couple of shows. Because while there really is a biblical answer, we're going to have to do a lot of work to find it. So be patient. Do yourself a favor and commit to watching the other episodes that deal with this subject. So here's what we've established so far. First off, the Bible makes it clear that God hates suffering, and He hates the thought of losing you, especially after paying such a high price to save you. There is no sadism, no cruel enjoyment of pain on the part of God or the Bible. It's an imported idea that came from sources other than the Scriptures. Secondly, we saw that hellfire is quite real, and it's tied to the way that God deals with people who do not wish to be a part of His kingdom. That much is crystal clear from Revelation 20, verse 15. But then we also saw that hellfire was never part of God's original plan for the human race. It was designed for fallen angels. And the only way human beings get there is to follow those wicked angels to their fate. Now, all of that, that's just the tip of the iceberg. There's so much more that we're going to unpack from the pages of the Bible, and you're going to have to wait until next week to get the rest of the story. In the meantime, head on over to voiceofprophecy.com, look at the show tab, and catch up on some of the other programs we've been offering. Maybe look for the Speak of the Devil program for a little more background on this subject. And while you're there, consider keeping us on the air. Just push that big orange donate button at the top right hand of the page. Thanks for joining me. I'm Sean Boonstra, and you've been watching another edition of Authentic.
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3: 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I'm Vern Richardson, wildlife biologist with the Michigan DNR.
4: My high school Bible teacher said that we should consider that on Sabbath a special guest is coming, which is true, because God is going to be our special guest with us on Sabbath. So if a special guest is coming, it means that we need to clean and prepare. There'll be things we'll want to take care of before our guest arrives. We'll want to dress for a special guest to arrive. It also means that during the Sabbath hours, we don't want to sleep. That would be rude to our guest. And we don't want to talk about the fun that we'll have after our guest is gone. That would be rude too. I hope you enjoy your Sabbath time with your special guest. 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

0: The Bible, in order for it to benefit you, it must be read, and then the Holy Spirit must illuminate your mind. Let's face it, are there people out there that read the Bible that aren't saved? Are there critics of the Bible that read the Bible? Does the devil read the Bible? Will it save him?
1: The Bible, bread of life for hungry souls and a lamp to light the way of truth. For centuries, this wonderful book of books has remained on the bestseller list, providing meaning from the past, purpose for the present, and a window to the future. Today, the Bible still contains the greatest hope for all mankind. Now we prayerfully open the blessed book as Amazing Facts brings you Wonders in the Word with Doug Batchelor. Today's program is entitled The Ten Virgins, Part 1.
0: The parable of the ten virgins that you find in Matthew chapter 25. Now, this comes after the discourse where Jesus is talking about signs regarding his return. And he emphasizes a number of points and helps us to view the second coming in a number of areas after he gives us some of these signs, sort of as guidance and warning. And this parable fits into that category. Then the kingdom of heaven shall be likened unto ten virgins who took their lamps and went out to meet the bridegroom. Five of them were wise, and five of them were foolish. We'll talk a little bit more about the wise and the foolish, but I'd like to begin by talking about the Jewish wedding. The Bible is really all about weddings. If you think about it, the first thing you see in Genesis is before sin enters the world, God creates man, and he says there's something missing, and he creates woman. From the side of Adam, his bride is born. And there's a marriage. Doesn't tell a lot about the formalities of the ceremony, and the guests were probably the angels, but the Bible begins with a wedding. And then if you fast forward to Revelation, you've got the wedding of the second Adam to the church. The church is the bride. Husbands, love your wives, even as Christ loves the church. And so many of the parables of Jesus take place in the context of a wedding. He's got the parable of the great king who had a wedding feast for his son. And then you've got those who were invited to the feast, but they were too busy to come. And I could go on talking about the verbiage of a wedding. When Jesus said, I go to prepare a place for you, and if I go and prepare a place for you, I will come again and receive you unto myself. That's all talking about the Jewish wedding. Because the way it worked is if there was an agreement between the families, weddings were arranged. And if the parents of the bride and the groom came to some mutual agreement, then they would get permission for the groom, and he would go to the bride, and he would offer her a glass of grape juice. If she took that and drank it, that meant that she accepted it. Any of you ever been to a Jewish wedding, and you've seen where they take a wine glass, and they put it on the ground, they cover it, and they stomp on it? And it symbolizes that nobody else is to drink from this glass of wine again, and that there has been some unison. That actually comes from the ancient wedding in the Bible. Then again, you remember where Jesus said, are you able to drink the cup that I must drink? This is the language of the wedding, accepting the proposal. Then after she accepted the proposal, he would go back to his father's house and he would prepare this wedding chamber, this honeymoon chamber. Some of you remember that Jacob went into that chamber after the week of feasting, and his father-in-law stuck Leah in there instead of Rachel, and he didn't know until the morning, and that was sort of a dirty trick. But and I have mentioned before that when I get to heaven, I need to ask him about that, how he cannot know until the morning. But in any event, so he would go and he would pick up his wife after the wedding chamber was finished. He would pick up his wife and he would bring his best man with him, and there would be a wedding party that came from the groom and the father's house. They would retrieve the bride and the wedding party from the bride's house, and he would bring her back. And it was usually done in the evening because the days were often hot and they very seldom had their weddings in the winter. And even here we have most weddings in what month? June. See, you knew that. They are somewhat seasonal, they say. And so this was the context of the Jewish wedding. So here he tells this parable that these virgins, these bridesmaids, are waiting for the wedding party. Now the bride has been picked up by the groom. On the way back to the groom's house where there's going to be a feast. This is the one that you also read about there with the feast of Jacob and Laban when he married Rachel and Leah. And they were to join this procession and help illuminate the way, and there was singing and musicians and everything. They never knew exactly when it was happening. Have you ever been to a wedding that started late? While they're waiting for the groom to come back, there's been some delay, which is not uncommon. After he picks up the bride, maybe everything wasn't quite ready, and on his way back, they're waiting, and there's this delay. Now, this parable is dealing with, well, let me just ask you what some of the symbols represent. Who is the bride? Church of Christ. Who is the groom? Jesus is the bridegroom. Bible talks about blessed are those who are invited to the wedding of the Lamb. And these bridesmaids, they are believers. They are part of the wedding party. Five are wise and five are foolish. You notice the Bible is very dogmatic about there being no middle road. It says, you're with me or against me. You're light or darkness. You're wise or foolish. Talks about the foolish man builds on the sand. The wise man builds on the rock. What is it that separates the wise and the fool in Jesus' theology? Both, notice the similarities. Both know there's a storm coming. Both build a house. One builds on the sand. And he said, he that hears these words of mine and does them is the wise man. He that hears these words of mine and does not do them. They both hear the words. One is a doer of the word and one is only a hearer. That's what separates the wise from the fool. You'll find it's not as different as you think in the parable of the 10 virgins. Five are wise and five are foolish. But I want you to notice that key to this parable is what happens during a scheduled delay. Now, this is probably one of the most important parts of the message, and I want to emphasize this. Jesus has gone to heaven. He said, I will come again. Matter of fact, he said, I come quickly. And many people have thought, well, Bible must not be true because it's been 2,000 years. How can you call that quickly? I guess compared to a billion years, if you see things through God's perspective, 2,000 is quickly. Right? And if you consider the next thing you're aware of, if you die in the Lord, is the resurrection. And your life is pretty short. The Bible tells us all through the Bible that our lives are just like a vapor. Isn't that right? Like grass that springs up and dries. It's very short. And so in that sense, even if you live a full life, he comes quickly when he comes for you, so to speak. And so it is quickly. But the literal coming of the Lord, many think that it's been delayed. Well, I want to tell you that God has said in his word that there is an apparent delay, and that delay is scheduled. Let me give you a few scriptures that help illustrate that. I think he's made it clear. For instance, if you look in Matthew 24, verse 48, just before the parable of the 10 virgins, if that evil servant says in his heart, my master is delaying his coming, Jesus is warning us that there would be a risk that some would think that he's late. Isn't that what he's saying? If that evil servant says in his heart, my Lord delays his coming and begins to beat his fellow servants and to eat and drink with the drunkards, the master of that servant will come. Is he going to come? He will come, but he's going to come in a day when he's not looking for him, in an hour that he's not aware of, and he'll cut him in two and appoint him his portion with the hypocrites, and there will be weeping and gnashing of teeth. And you almost wonder if when Jesus shared that parable, if he was looking back to the experience of the golden calf. You remember that story. Exodus chapter 32, verse 1. Moses said, I'm going up the mountain. I'm going to receive the incartified version of the Ten Commandments. The Lord had spoken the law. The people said, all the Lord has said, we will do. He spoke it. Now Moses said, I'm going to go receive the written transcript and I will come back. He didn't say when. He said, I'm coming back. Well, 40 days and 40 nights went by and they didn't think it would take that long for God to write a contract. And it says, now when the people saw, Exodus 32:1, when the people saw that Moses delayed, tarried, appeared to be late from coming down the mountain, the people gathered together, and we all know Moses is a type of Christ. It appeared he was late. What did the church, what did Israel do when he appeared to be late? They gathered together, they said to Aaron, come now, make us gods that will go before us. As for this Moses, the man who brought us out of the land of Egypt, we don't know what's become of him. And they began to adopt the worship of the religions they had been saved from. Now, is it just my imagination or is that happening again? In this delay that God has always foretold would happen, the restlessness of God's people, spiritual Israel, they're saying, we've got to do something else because we're getting bored waiting, and they're beginning to adopt the worship of the pagans. And did Moses come back? You notice it said in the parable, Matthew 24, and when the master came, the master of that servant came, Moses, did he finally come? Apparently late. Was he late? Did God say, you know, I didn't realize how long it was going to carve the Ten Commandments, I hadn't prepared? Or did he come right on time? He came when God wanted him to. Sometimes the Lord tests our faith by delay. He tests our love by delay. 1 Samuel 13. Children of Israel are preparing to go to battle with the Philistines under the time of King Saul. And Samuel said, before you go to battle, I will come and I will offer sacrifice and intercede in your behalf. Samuel was both the judge and the high priest of the nation at the time. But it tells us in 1 Samuel 13, verse 8, King Saul waited 7 days according to the time set by Samuel, but Samuel did not come to Gilgal. And the people were scattering from him, Saul. And Saul said, bring a burnt offering and a peace offering here to me. And he, the king, he's not the priest, he's not supposed to do this, he offered the burnt offering. Now it happened as soon as he finished, you notice he made a change in the worship style, didn't he? You seeing a pattern here? That was not supposed to happen. That was not the way it was supposed to be done. The priest of God, anointed by God, trained by God, was supposed to be the one who offered the sacrifice, not the politician. And as soon as he finished, Samuel came. Did he come? He wasn't late. And what did Samuel say? You can jump down to verse 13 and 14. Samuel said to Saul, you have done foolishly. You have not kept the commandments of the Lord your God, which he commanded you. For now the Lord would have established your kingdom. Saul, this was a test. And you failed through impatience. You took the prerogatives of the priest. Keep in mind, there's another time in the Bible when King Uzziah, good king for the most part, he went into the temple of God to burn incense. He thought it doesn't matter, king, priest, anyone can do it. And God said, no, the Levites are supposed to do it. And when the priest tried to stop the king, he flew into a rage. He said, I'm just as good as you, I can do it. And leprosy broke out in his forehead and he became a leper. Does God care about how we worship? Does he have guidelines he wants us to follow? Does it matter? Is he particular? And notice what Samuel says to Saul. You've done foolishly. You have not kept the commandment of the Lord. For now the Lord would have established your kingdom over Israel forever. God would have done with Saul what he did with David and made a name for him forever. But now your kingdom shall not continue. You will no longer be king. And the spirit was withdrawn from Saul. Because during a time of delay, he became impatient and he lost his faith. During a time of delay, the wicked servant said, my master delays his coming, and he began to eat and drink with the drunkard and live like the world. During a time of delay, the children of Israel became restless, and they began to worship like the Egyptians they'd just been saved from. Could history repeat itself? Is Jesus warning us in this parable when he said, and while the bridegroom tarried? Now, I've got a theory. It was really the bride that was tarrying, but he was waiting for her. Isn't that how it works? But really, he's gone to pick up the bride, so if he's late, what's he waiting on? 2 Peter. That's right, he's waiting on the church. 2 Peter chapter 3, verse 3. What does the apostle predict will be the state of things in the last days? Knowing this first, that scoffers will come in the last days, mockers, scoffers, according to their own lusts. They're not being driven by a desire to serve God, but by their own lusts. And what do they say? Where is the promise of his coming? All things continue as they were from the beginning. He's not here yet. He's never coming. Mocking the delay. Do you hear that happening? Now, I don't think these scoffers are in the world. Have the people in the world always mocked the second coming? I think it says there's going to be scoffers in the church that will say, you know, maybe this business about the imminent return of the Lord, you know, we should just get comfortable. Don't make too much of it. When you start hearing them say, peace, peace, just get comfortable in the world, that's when sudden destruction comes. I think that God's people, like those virgins, they need to live in a spirit of expectation. It ought to be a defining influence in everything we think and say and do, that Jesus said, I will come again, and we are mobilized by that. We want to be ready. We want to get the world ready because he says, I'm coming back. And when we cease to believe that, that's a harbinger of bad things to come. Habakkuk chapter 2, verse 3. I'm submitting to you that I think that this delay is scheduled. You know, when you travel by plane, how many of you have noticed that sometimes the plane leaves late, doesn't pull away from the gate when it said it's supposed to depart, but you still manage to arrive on time? Have you ever had that experience? I've many, many times. I've sat next to somebody and they're not used to flying, and here it is 15 minutes late and they're finally pulling away from the gate, and these dear people, they say, I guess that means we're going to arrive 15 minutes late. I hope I don't miss my plane. And I tell them, don't worry about it. They have scheduled a delay in the times that you've been given. The times that you get for departure and for arrival include time at the gate, taxi time, and your descent and pattern time. It is built in, and they can usually accelerate a little bit in the air and still get you there in time. It's when you've got the 1 hour delays you're in trouble. But 15 minutes, you don't really have anything to worry about. It's part of a schedule. It's built in. The time in which we're living is right on schedule. This apparent delay. I told a lot of people, it's on tape. Back during this Y2K fiasco, Y2K was the mother of all false alarms. And I'm still mad because some company talked amazing facts into upgrading our phone system so it wouldn't all crash during Y2K. I feel like we got ripped off. Nothing would have happened. Ask me how I feel. And I told a lot of people, you think Jesus is coming December 31, 1999? Is that going to be the end? I said, no. I said, I'm worried about what's going to happen after that. There was this millennial fever, and I was concerned that in the delay afterward, the church would get drowsy. That's what you've got to worry about. Now, before we get to the church sleeping, let's talk about some more of the symbols here. What does every one of the virgins have in their hand? They've all got a lamp. And what is that lamp a symbol of? It represents the Word of God. Psalms 119, verse 105. Your word is a lamp to my feet and a light to my path. Is that plain? That's a very plain symbol. And if that's not enough, Proverbs 6, verse 23, for the commandment, and the commandment is the word of God, is a lamp and the law is a light. The word of God is this lamp. It is a lamp unto our feet. It's a guide for us. But you know, the Bible by itself, without the Holy Spirit, does nobody any good. A lamp without any oil does not shine. It just becomes a porcelain paperweight. Isn't that right? And in the same way, the Bible, in order for it to benefit you, it must be read, and then the Holy Spirit must illuminate your mind. Let's face it, are there people out there that read the Bible that aren't saved? Are there critics of the Bible that read the Bible? Does the devil read the Bible? Will it save him? So it must be read. Jesus said, spiritual things are spiritually discerned. And again, Christ said, the words that I speak to you, they are spirit and life. And without the Holy Spirit to illuminate the word, what you're doing is you're walking out. It's like walking around with a flashlight and no batteries. Today's vernacular. You've got a lamp and no oil. Doesn't do you any good. Nobody is illuminated by that. Now, I've already told you what the oil represents. What is the oil? Oil represents the Holy Spirit. You can read in the book of Zechariah. I want to give you scriptures for these. Zechariah chapter 4, verse 3, he talks about the two olive trees that are by the throne of God. Also mentions this, by the way, in Revelation 11. One at the right of the bowl and the other at the left. You go down to verse 6 when he's defining this. He said, this is the word of the Lord to Zerubbabel, not by might or by power, but by my spirit, says the Lord. That oil flows into the lamp and it illuminates it. And olive oil was principally the oil that they used in their lamps. And they used this in the temple. I think it's interesting. It's just a footnote. Can't prove it. But some theologians insist that Jesus did not die on cedar tree wood, lumber, but he was crucified on olive tree. That's an interesting parallel if you think about it, because Gethsemane, where he wept and sweat blood, was an olive grove. It was an olive press. And if he was crucified on an olive tree, and you might be thinking, did they get that big? Go to our parking lot. You can easily crucify a person on an olive tree. That's why, you know, in the Bible, it sometimes refers to it as a tree. They didn't use finely hewn lumber for their criminals. They pretty much just hacked down a tree and nailed a person on a tree. Interesting to think about. Jesus may have actually died on an olive tree, a symbol for the Holy Spirit. That's where the oil came from. Now, the difference between the two of them is that you have reserve and thinking ahead in preparation with one group. They were preparing for a possible delay and the others were not. I want to talk about oil reserve for a second. It's important to have reserve for something important. When I fly my plane, it's one thing. If you run out of gas in the car, I've got a little idiot bell that goes off. It's sort of annoying. And in my car, it's nice. It's got a little computer, and it gives you an estimate of how many miles you have left. I've never run out of gas because it's treating me like I'm a fool. And bell goes off. You got 10 miles left. You got 5 miles left. And one time I got to where it says you got zero left, and I still made it to the pump. I was running on hopeful fumes. But in the airplane, I've got a reserve there too. You don't want to play with that. You can't just pull over and park. And sometimes it is deadly not to have a reserve. Some of you men know, if you've ever ridden a motorcycle or one of these quads, most of these motorbikes, and I think even the jet skis and stuff, they've got a little valve down there, and you run your gas normal, and then if it runs out, you flip it on reserve. How many of you men know what I'm talking about? You ever rode a motorcycle? You know that. I took off one time, our cabin up in Kovalo, we've got some of these quads, and I just, you know, so I take off all the time. I never worry too much about gas because it'll sputter and choke, And then I always flip it on reserve and I drive back home. I always have enough there in reserve. I never get that far away. Well, one time after filling it up, I forgot to flip it back to normal and I left it on reserve. And I ran out on my reserve. And I had a long walk. And you remember at times like that how important it is to prepare a reserve. When we fly as a family, sometimes we're going strange places and we are depending upon the hospitality of others that are inviting us for our food. I have learned to bring a reserve. When you travel, sometimes it's not there when you think it's going to be there, and sometimes you can't eat it. And you better have a backup plan or you're just plain hungry. Now, if in things like gas and food, we think about reserve, in flashlight batteries, we think about reserve, how much more important is it going to be to have a reserve of God's Spirit to get us through the delay at the end of time? Because if you don't have it, when you hear the bridegroom say, or the friend of the bridegroom say, "Behold, the bridegroom is coming, and there's this great awakening, and people are, there's a great revival," those who neglected to bring to store, they're caught off guard.
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9: Mommy, when are we going to eat?
10: Gideon must give the blessing first.
9: Why is he so worried, glancing toward the door?
10: Don't worry about it. Shh, Gideon's ready.
11: My brothers and sisters in Christ, the table we're sitting at is more than a table. It is an altar to our Lord Jesus.
12: Praise his name.
13: Hallelujah.
11: On the same night he was betrayed, Jesus took bread. And when he had given thanks to God for it, broke it and gave it to his disciples. He said, "Take this and eat it. This is my body, which is given for you. Do this to remember me."
9: What's that noise, Mother?
10: Don't be afraid, dear. The Lord is with us.
14: Open up! Open up in the name of the council.
11: Beloved, remember the words of our Lord. Happy are those who are persecuted because of me, for the kingdom of heaven is theirs. Ahaz, please open the door.
9: Mother, it's the guards.
15: It's all of Tarsus. It's no use running.
16: The Lord is with us.
17: Guards, arrest them all.
18: Even the women and the children?
17: All of them. Can't you see they were worshipping the false Messiah? They were meeting in secret, contrary to the laws of the council. Arrest them! Spare no one!
19: Hello there, boys and girls. This is Aunt Carol.
20: And I'm Uncle Dan. Hello, everyone. We're so glad you've joined us for another story from the time of the apostles.
19: It was a time of great excitement and heavy trials. Saul of Tarsus, a devout and zealous Pharisee, took part in the stoning of Stephen, the first Christian martyr. Then Saul became very active in persecuting all the followers of Jesus.
20: Life became very dangerous for Christians as Saul systematically searched them out to destroy them all, and in so doing stamp out what he believed was heresy.
19: Today's story started out on a very sad note, but there's a great surprise coming.
20: So let's get started right away. Our story is taken from the Bible, Acts chapter 9, and we call it Captured at Damascus.
21: Holy Scripture says, "Saul laid waste the church, and entering house after house, he dragged off men and women and committed them to prison."
22: Well, what's the story about these prisoners, Saul?
23: These people are guilty of blasphemy against our holy religion. They speak of the false Messiah, Jesus of Nazareth.
22: Oh, there is no end of them.
23: Their numbers grown to 5,000. Even some of the priests of the temple are among them.
22: Yes, I know. Nicodemus,
23: yes.
22: Joseph of Arimathea. Ah. They too have been deceived. It's hard to believe.
23: It is a leprosy that must be stopped.
22: Leprosy, yes, yes, good word for it. Well, I guess I must question them, even though I know what they will say. Guards, bring the prisoners before me and the council.
24: Move it. Stand before the council.
22: In case you've forgotten, brothers, I am the high priest, and these rabbis, who know the law of Moses well, are your spiritual masters. You'd better think about that.
11: We speak against no one. We are Jews, as you are. We believe the prophecies, and to the best of our strength, keep the law of Moses.
22: How can you if you believe in a dead Messiah?
24: Blasphemy.
25: They have no right to call themselves Jews.
22: No, quiet, brothers. We must conduct this trial justly.
23: Your Honor, We caught these people right in the act of their blasphemous worship of this false Messiah.
22: You have blasphemed our holy religion, even our temple, by calling this man who was crucified the Messiah. But we are merciful. If you will state that you no longer believe that this Jesus is the Messiah, then no harm will come to you. If you don't deny it, then we must fulfill the law. You will be lashed 39 times, or until you cry out that you were wrong.
0: How can we deny Israel's Messiah?
11: He is our hope.
22: We can't make you see reason and to save your souls, but always it is hopeless. Well, Saul, take them out and have the guards administer the punishment according to the law. 39 lashes.
21: Paul was like a whirlwind, devastating the believers he captured. At his hands, many were scarred for life. Some died from the cruel whipping. Yet, Paul found little peace in what he was doing. His mind gave him no rest. The faces of the persecuted believers came before him. Their kind words of forgiveness echoed in his mind. To try to blot out the painful memories, he drove himself even harder to stamp out the followers of Jesus. Holy Scripture says he was breathing out threats and murder against the disciples of the Lord. He was so merciless that hundreds of believers left Jerusalem and fled to Samaria, Judea, Galilee, and many other places. One day, Paul appeared before the Jewish council and Annas, the high priest, to make a special request.
23: Your Highness.
22: Yes, Saul?
23: Our prisons are full of the followers of this false Messiah.
22: Oh, you've done a good job, Saul.
23: Yes.
22: You've served God well.
23: Yes, but many others have fled our grasp. I hear they are now preaching in Samaria, Judea, even Damascus.
22: Damascus, yes. Friends in that city have given us the disturbing news. The synagogue there has been weakened by this heresy.
23: God has given us the law of Moses. At all costs, we must see that it is obeyed by Jews everywhere. And the law says that a man who is guilty of blasphemy ought to be punished.
22: Well, what do you propose, Brother Saul?
23: That you send me to Damascus to round up all the heretics who follow this impostor and bring them back here for trial. We must set an example that none can escape the arm of the council.
22: Yes, yes. The word of our council must be obeyed everywhere by our brother Jews.
23: I will follow the blasphemers to the end of the earth if necessary.
22: Before this is finished, you may have to. All right, Brother Saul, go to Damascus.
23: Give me an official letter to the synagogue there to help me arrest every Jew who even utters the name of the false Messiah.
22: Yes, yes, the plan might work. I'll have the letter prepared immediately.
23: And of course, I'll need horses and guards and supplies.
22: Take what you need. Everything is at your disposal. The sooner we can stop these lies, the better.
23: Yes.
21: Very early one morning, a small group of men trotted past the place of stoning where Stephen had died. Saul was with them. The 100 or so miles to Damascus would take most of a week as the road wound through stony mountains and hot desert. During that time, Saul had much time to think and remember the faces of the people he had arrested and brought before the council. Saul and his companions slowly made their way across the hot plains. For a while, they had relief as they passed the Sea of Galilee.
23: Look, there's Galilee, where the impostor gathered his disciples. Just fishermen and farmers and tax collectors. Can you imagine?
1: But they've turned out to be powerful preachers.
23: Oh, yes. Yes, they have. That's something I can't understand.
1: We should stop at Capernaum for a day or two. Rest up before crossing the desert to Damascus.
23: No, we don't need the rest. The quicker we get to Damascus, the better.
21: Soon the caravan plodded into the desert. The hot, dry east wind parched throats and filled mouths with sand. The journey was hard. Slowly, the last day of the journey arrived.
1: Saul, by this evening we can bathe in cool water, drink cold wine, and eat fresh fruit.
23: Yes, it'll be good to eat fresh bread, too.
1: This afternoon we'll be in Damascus. Then after a day or two rest...
23: Now we meet with the synagogue leaders tonight and start our work tomorrow.
1: Yes, yes, of course. Our holy task must not wait. There it is in the distance, Saul.
21: Huh?
1: Damascus. An oasis in the furnace. Such an old city, but so full of life. Trees, vineyards, date trees, pomegranates. Look at that beautiful river Abana flowing through the desert like a blue ribbon.
23: It is beautiful, Simeon. But it's a heathen city. And we don't want to stay any longer than we have to. And that's... What?
1: The light! The light! It's... brighter than the sun.
2: Saul's holding up his horse. Grab him.
14: Too late. It's over. Keep away from that fire.
1: What's happening, Saul?
2: We'll all be killed.
14: Keep away.
2: Don't get in that light. You'll die.
20: We'll get back to our story in just a moment. 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
21: Paul was on the way to Damascus to arrest all those who followed Jesus. When he was within sight of the city, suddenly a brilliant light beamed down upon him. Paul fell out of his saddle and onto the sand. His traveling companions were frightened.
25: Saul is a dead man.
14: Don't get in the light, he'll die.
1: Saul, what's wrong? Are you all right?
11: I can't move. And that light, it's brighter than the sun.
21: The men with Paul heard a voice from out of the light, but did not see what Paul saw. They stood nearby, speechless and frightened. In the midst of the light, Paul saw the Lord Jesus, who spoke to him in the Hebrew language.
3: Saul, Saul, why do you persecute me? It hurts to kick against the goads.
11: Who are you, sir?
3: I am Jesus, the one you are persecuting.
11: Jesus, the one you... Oh, yes.
3: Get up and go into the city. I have appeared to you to appoint you as my servant and witness. You are to tell the world about this experience with me and about what I will show you in the future.
11: Yes, Lord, I will.
3: I will protect you from both your own people and the Gentiles.
23: The Gentiles?
3: Yes. I am going to send you to the Gentiles to open their eyes to their true condition so that they may repent and live in the light of God instead of Satan's darkness, so that they may receive forgiveness for their sins and receive God's inheritance along with all people everywhere whose sins are cleansed away, who are set free from sin by faith in me.
23: Yes, Lord.
0: The light's gone.
4: Saul! Saul!
0: Are you all right?
23: I saw him. I saw the Lord.
0: The Lord?
23: Jesus of Nazareth.
0: Sir, it must have been the journey in the great heat. Here, have a drink. You've lost some...
23: I'm the chief of sinners, for I persecuted the Lord.
0: Can you get up?
23: I can't see a thing. Everything's so dark.
5: He was blinded by that light.
0: Here, Saul, take my hand. When you regain your strength, your sight will come back.
23: Thank you. Lead me to the city.
0: Of course. Judas of Damascus is a place waiting for you. He lives on the street that runs straight through the city. It'll be easy to find.
21: Paul had expected to enter Damascus as a powerful representative of the Jewish council. But instead, he was blind and had to be led into the city. His pride, anger, and hate were gone.

0: home for 3 days and nights, neither eating or drinking, for he had much to think about.
1: I saw Jesus glorified, Lord of lords, King of kings. Now I see it. I was so blind. Jesus did fulfill the prophecies. He rose from the dead. He's at the Father's right hand as our Lord and Savior. Oh, praise his name.
0: Paul's heart was filled with pain when he thought of how he had whipped and tortured the followers of Jesus.
1: I am the chief of sinners, for I fought against his church. But he did not kill me. He must have something planned for me. Whatever it is, I will obey Jesus to the death. He is my master and Lord. He is the promised one, the Messiah.
0: Then Paul received another vision of a man named Ananias coming to him, laying his hands on him, and restoring his sight. And in the night, in another part of town, Ananias also had a vision. The Lord told him to go visit Paul at the house of Judas. Several hours later, Ananias was knocking on Judas' door.
2: Yes?
3: I am Ananias. Is there a man by the name of Saul of Tarsus staying with you?
2: Yes.
3: I have been told to come see him.
2: Huh. Right this way. He's a very strange man. You know he was sent here by the Jewish council to arrest the followers of the way.
3: Yes, I'm aware of that.
2: But he came here blind. Something about a vision, a light in the desert. I don't know if he'll speak to you. He's been like a dead man, not eating or drinking. I don't understand any of it. But here's his room. Saul, you have a visitor. Ananias of Damascus.
4: Yes, please, send him in.
2: Well, that's a surprise.
1: Ah, I've been expecting you, Ananias. Here, come in.
3: Thank you. Judas, I thank you, too. You may leave now.
2: Leave? Yes. Yes, of course.
3: Brother Saul...
1: You call me brother? You know I came to Damascus to arrest you and the other followers of Jesus.
3: Yes, I know. But the Lord appeared to me in a vision and called my name. Then he said, go over to Straight Street and find the house of a man named Judas and ask for Saul of Tarsus. He is praying to me right now, for I have shown him a vision of a man named Ananias coming in and laying his hands on him so that he can see again.
1: So I can see again? Oh, praise the Lord. He gave me a vision, too, of your coming.
3: How wonderfully he works.
1: Yes.
3: You know, I was reluctant to come at first.
1: Oh.
3: I said, but Lord, I have heard about the terrible things this man has done to the believers in Jerusalem.
1: Yes, they were terrible.
3: I said, Lord, we hear that he has arrest warrants with him from the chief priests, authorizing him to arrest every believer in Damascus.
1: That's right, I had.
3: But the Lord said, go and do what I say, for Paul is my chosen instrument to take my message to the nations and before kings,
1: what?
3: As well as to the people of Israel. And I will show him how much he must suffer for me.
1: Before kings? To the nations? To Israel? Oh, thank you, Lord. You have my life.
3: Brother Saul, I now lay my hands on you. The Lord Jesus, who appeared to you on the road here, has sent me so that you may be filled with the Holy Spirit and have your sight restored.
1: Yes. Yes, I see again. It's as though scales fell from my eyes. Oh, Ananias, take me to be baptized in the name of the Lord, now.
3: Gladly, Brother Saul. And then we will eat and visit the other believers in Damascus.
1: But won't they be afraid of me?
3: Our Lord is a Lord of miracles. They will be filled with joy when they hear your story. Their fears will quickly disappear.
0: The fears of the believers did disappear. But the hatred of the Jewish leaders in the Damascus synagogue increased. As Paul tried to preach there and tell them about his experience with Jesus, they drove him out. Paul then went into the desert

0: Arabia to spend some months in meditation, study, and prayer. Soon he returned to Damascus and once more tried to appeal to the hearts of the Jews in the synagogue. Again, he met with strong opposition.
1: He is a traitor! This man is a traitor!
2: Away with him! Silence!
3: What strange things does this rabbi preach?
4: That the crucified Jesus is our Messiah.
2: What blasphemy!
1: He too must be deceived!
3: Yes,
5: he speaks with great power.
2: He must be destroyed!
4: Away with the traitor, Saul! Away with him!
6: Saul is leaving now. It's too late. But tomorrow, brothers, this is what we must do. When he speaks again, we will rush him and kill him before anyone can stop us.
1: Yes.
6: We'll have stones ready.
5: But what if he escapes the city before then?
6: We have friends in the government. We'll get them to post guards at the gate all day and all night. This renegade must not be allowed to escape. He must die, like any blasphemer.
0: The word of the plan to kill Paul reached the believers.
7: Saul, you must escape Damascus immediately.
6: What?
7: The rulers of the city intend to arrest you, and the Jews of the synagogue are ready to stone you.
8: Oh, I must run like a rabbit, huh?
9: If only it was that easy. Guards have been placed at the gates. They patrol the walls and examine everyone going out.
7: But you must escape. Remember what you were told by the Lord?
8: Yes, I am to go to the nations to tell of him.
7: We have a plan.
6: What?
7: There is a fellow believer whose house overlooks the wall. You can escape from there when night comes.
9: Yes, but it is risky. But if you stay here much longer, they'll find you.
8: The Lord will protect me. He said so. I'm not afraid.
7: Then we'll get things ready.
0: That night, Paul was taken from his hiding place to the house by the wall.
7: Shh. We must be very quiet. The guards are everywhere. This way, Saul.
6: What?
9: All right. This is the door. Follow me.
7: Now watch the steps, Saul. The stones are rough.
6: I'm fine.
9: Here we are. Let me peek over the wall. It looks clear. All right. Here's the basket. Saul, you get in.
6: Yes.
9: And we'll lower you through this hole in the wall.
6: Yes. I hope that rope is strong enough.
7: Oh, it is. We tested it.
6: Wait.
7: Shh.
9: A guard's coming. Duck. All right, it's clear. In you go. Here's a gourd of water. Some bread. Olives and dates to take with you.
6: Thank you. All right. I'm ready.
7: Oh, steady. Let it down easy.
6: Shh.
0: Through the night, Paul made his escape, a hunted man. He crossed the desert and plains toward Jerusalem. He knew he would face much disbelief and persecution, but his heart was filled with new hope and peace. He knew he had a great mission before him, to let the world know that the Messiah had come and that everyone who believes in him could have a new and everlasting life.
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0: Thanks, kids. That was great.
1: You know what else they say about rainbows?
0: I've got a feeling you're about to tell me.
1: They say there's a pot of gold at the end of each one.
0: Have you ever gone looking for it, Uncle Dan?
1: Don't have to, Aunt Carol, because I know where I can find gold for a fact.
0: And where's that?
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1: And Uncle Dan saying,
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4: In the spring of 1845, I was visiting with the family of Elder Stockbridge Howland in Topsom, Maine. His daughter Frances, a close friend of mine, was sick with rheumatic fever. Several Adventist brothers and sisters met in the parlor of the big white colonial house to pray for her. Elder White was one of them.
5: How is Frances this morning, Brother Howland?
6: Not at all well, Ellen. She's in great pain. Her fingers and hands are so swollen you can hardly see the knuckles.
7: Do you have faith that your daughter can be healed by prayer?
6: I'll try to believe so, Elder White. Please, pray for my faith and my daughter's health.
7: All right. Lord, you know the tribulations of your daughter, Frances Howland. We trust you to relieve them as promised in John chapter 16, verse 24. Ask, and ye shall receive. We ask you, Father, in the name of your Son, to release Frances Howland from her affliction.
8: Amen.
9: Amen. Amen.
5: Brother Howland, do you now have faith that your daughter can be healed in answer to our prayers?
6: Yes, I do believe.
7: Is there a sister here who has the faith to go and take Sister Frances by the hand and bid her rise in the name of the Lord?
10: I'll go, and may the power of God raise her up.
6: Go on up then, Sister Curtis. Help my daughter if you can.
11: Who's there? It's so dark in this room.
10: It's me, Sister Curtis.
11: Oh, sister, I'm in so much pain. I'm so discouraged. Sometimes I think I shall never be well again.
10: Give me your hand. Yes, that's it. Sister Frances, in the name of the Lord, arise and be whole.
11: Look at my hands. The swelling's disappeared. I feel stronger. Strong enough to get out of bed.
10: Then do so. The Lord Jesus is your strength. He will sustain you.
11: Oh, Father, it's so good to be able to come to the table and eat breakfast with everybody else.
6: It's a miracle, Frances, no doubt of that. You've been completely recovered since yesterday. Praise the Lord.
11: Amen. Praise Him.
7: God bless you, Frances. The Lord truly keeps His promises. For worship this morning, I'll read from the 5th chapter of James. Be patient, therefore, brethren, unto the coming of the Lord. Behold, the husbandman waiteth for the precious fruit of the earth, and hath long patience for it.
12: It's me, the doctor. Go on with your worship. I'll just go up and see how Frances is doing this morning.
11: Father, he's looking for me.
7: We'll just continue. Is any sick among you? Let him call for the elders of the church.
12: Where's Frances? She's too sick to be moved.
11: I'm right here, doctor.
12: So, Frances is better.
6: The Lord has healed her.
7: Yes. For James says, and the prayer of faith shall save the sick, and the Lord shall raise him up.
4: The next day, Frances rode 3 miles, and in spite of the cold spring rain, she suffered no injury. A few days later, she was baptized. From then on, she was free of disease. But our troubles with sickness were not over.
7: Sister Ellen, Brother Howland here has just had some bad news. Brother William Hyde is near death with dysentery.
5: William Hyde? Isn't he the Adventist who turned from the truth?
6: Yes, he's come under the influence of some fanatics, spiritualizers. Does that mean you won't...
7: Of course not. We'll go pray for him. I'll go hitch up the horse, be ready to travel in 10 minutes.
9: Hello, Brother Howland. It was good of you to come see me. My friends are taking care of me.
6: William, I don't like seeing you like this. Let us take you away from these so-called friends to a place where we can nurse you back to health.
13: You're taking him nowhere. We, the true and only temples of Jesus, will care for our brother.
7: Spiritualizers!
5: You're doing this man more harm than good with your ravings.
14: We know about you and your false visions, Ellen Harmon. Jesus entered into us on October 22nd, and now he's in our Brother William.
5: You're wrong. So wrong.
13: We can do no wrong. We will cure Brother Hyde. He'll stay with us.
7: Brother Hyde, in the name of the Lord, have the strength and courage to desert these fanatics and come with us.
9: Yes. I hear Jesus in your voice, young man. I'll leave with you.
13: Stop him, Clyde. Don't let them take Brother William.
7: Hold up there. I won't let you take that man away from here. Come on. Let's just get you bundled in blankets and drive you to Brother Patton's home. He's a believer who lives about 4 miles from here.
6: William, can you hear me? You're going to get well, my friend. Our Lord will cure you. Do you believe that?
9: Yes. Yes. Oh, Jesus. I believe. I've been unfit. I followed false beliefs. Now I throw them aside. Forgive me, Lord. Come back to me, Jesus.
15: Let us in! We demand to see Brother Hyde!
14: We want to take him back with us!
15: You shouldn't have taken him away! William, don't let them mislead you! The Lord is in you, right there in your chest!
14: You are Jesus. The Spirit is in you, in us!
7: I'll take care of that. You two take care of Brother Hyde. I thought I told you people to stay away from Brother Hyde. This is a private residence. You have no right to enter uninvited, and you are not invited.
4: Once the fanatics were gone, progress was amazingly fast. I've seldom known such reaching out to claim the promises of God. Power from on high rested upon all those present.
16: Well, Sister Harmon, dinner's almost ready. How's Brother Hyde getting on?
5: He seems much better since he accepted the truth in the Lord, Sister Patton. My, that's a lot of food you're putting on the table.
16: When you work a farm as hard and as well as my husband does, you must eat abundantly.
5: Well, here are the menfolk, and they look ready to eat all of it.
7: I overheard what you said, Sister Patton. I'm a farmer by birth, and I certainly agree that work is hard.
6: Look who we have with us, sisters.
5: Why, Brother Hyde, you look rested and strong. Are you well?
9: Sister Ellen, if I were well, I should partake of this food. And, as I believe God has healed me, I shall carry out my faith. Where do you want me to sit, Sister Patton?
4: Brother Hyde sat down with the rest of us, and ate heartily of the huge farm dinner without injury. His recovery was complete and permanent. Now my work seemed done in Topsom. I said goodbye to my friends and returned home to Portland.
17: How did the work go in Topsom?
5: We had an ugly run-in with some fanatics while we were working with Brother Hyde.
17: Oh, Ellen, what happened?
5: It wasn't as bad as it could have been. Brother James took care of them in short order.
17: Brother James? Not Brother White? Your friendship seems to be growing.
5: Mother! How you do? Carry on!
17: Well, we could use a strong young champion of the truth in Portland nowadays. Fanaticism is rife here, too. People you'd never expect to be taken in by that rubbish.
5: But surely most of the true believers are still with us. Just last January, a large number of people still looked for the Lord's coming. Maybe by this fall.
17: Much has changed here in Portland. Many of those you could trust in January, you can't trust now. Well, let's change the subject. Are you planning any trips this summer?
5: I've been called to visit New Hampshire.
17: Will Sarah Jordan go with you again?
5: No, but Louisa Foss has agreed to go with me. So will Brother Ralph Haskins and Elder and Mrs. Files. Brother James will drive.
17: It's a heavy responsibility you bear in these troubled times.
4: I trembled for the church that was subjected to this spirit of fanaticism, and my heart ached for God's people. The thing that hurt most was that good friends had joined the spiritualizers. Among them was Joseph Turner.

0: On my way to New Hampshire in the spring of 1845, I was directed to Paris, Maine, to combat fanaticism there. Louisa Foss, James White, and others were with me. Among the fanatics was Joseph Turner, a spiritualizer, and one day he appeared at the door.
1: Sister Ellen, will you come outside for a moment? I want to show you something.
2: Why, certainly, Brother Turner.
1: Well, what do you think of it?
2: My, what a beautiful carriage.
1: It's a brand new buckboard surrey built by James Brewster of New York City. It has solid oak sides and coil springs instead of band iron for a more comfortable ride.
2: It certainly is a lovely vehicle, but why are you showing it to me?
1: Because I want to take you to New Hampshire. Why, in a beautiful strong surrey like this, you and I can travel to Vermont or Massachusetts, or anywhere you want to go.
2: No, sir. You can't do that.
1: But, Ellen, the Lord told me I must do this.
2: No, he has not. I have specific orders as to whom I may trust, and that is only James White. Good day, sir.
3: What's the matter, Ellen? You look very upset with Brother Turner. You didn't even invite him in.
2: He's become a spiritualizer, Louisa. He wanted to get some power over me, but he didn't, and he won't, because I won't ride one foot with that man. Oh, I love the White Mountains, Louisa. They're so cool and beautiful.
3: Yes, the trip has been very pleasant, Ellen. We've been fortunate to find friends along the way to spend the nights with.
4: That's been especially good for Elder and Sister Files. At their age, a comfortable night's sleep's very important.
3: Right now, they look pretty comfortable in that carriage behind us, and so does Brother Haskins.
2: It'll be good, though, to stop for the night.
4: We'll stop with Elder Washington Morris. Just a few miles to go. Sister Ellen, are you all right?
2: I'm becoming very tired and dizzy.
3: We'd better get to Elder Morris's home as quickly as possible.
4: Yes. Elder Files, Sister Ellen's ill. We're going to hurry to Elder Morris's house.
5: We're right behind you, sir.
4: Cheer!
0: While prayer was offered for me at Elder Morse's home, I was taken off in vision. Some things were shown me concerning Elder Morse and the disappointment of 1844.
3: She seems to be coming around, Brother White.
4: Sister Ellen, can you hear me?
2: Yes. Brother James, I hear you. I'll be all right now. Please, let me sit up.
6: We prayed for you, Sister Harmon, and the Lord has brought you back to us.
2: And the Lord will bring you back, Elder Morse, if only you'll lay aside your depression. Lately you've not been doing the Lord's work.
6: Well, the Lord revealed that to you?
2: Yes, he did, brother.
6: Before the disappointment, I was a leader in this area, spreading the word of his coming. But now, I'm just a big joke. Even children in the streets jeer at me.
2: You feel sorry for yourself.
6: Yes, I guess I do. But I have reason to.
2: What about the other believers around here? Without your leadership, they're like sheep without a shepherd, left to be devoured by wolves. Don't you feel sorry for them?
6: But what can I say to them? The Lord did not come.
2: Tell them the Lord has granted them and the world a longer time to prepare for his coming, so that the warning of his judgment might be heard more widely.
6: But who'll believe me now? The Lord didn't come when we thought he would. Sometimes I wonder, will he come at all?
2: You remind me of Jonah. He sulked and was filled with self-pity when God decided to spare Nineveh. God hasn't deserted us, Elder Morse. He will come. In time, he will come.
6: Oh, sister, it's so difficult. So very difficult. But I want to do the Lord's work.
2: Then cast off your selfishness and self-pity and trust in his wisdom. Be always ready to aid in carrying God's word and work forward.
6: Yes, yes, you make my duty plain. Oh, thank you, Sister Harmon. Thank you with all my heart.
0: As we continued traveling through New Hampshire, we found very little spirituality. In Claremont, we were told of two parties of Adventists, one holding to the faith and the other denying it. We were directed to Elder Bennett, who supposedly held views similar to our own.
7: The Bennett House? Well, it's right down the street there, big gray one. But why you want to call on that good-for-nothing Earl Bennett is more than I can understand.
8: Good-for-nothing? Do you dislike him because he's an Adventist?
7: I don't care how a man worships God, young fella, as long as he's a decent person. But this Bennett and his pal Levi Bellings aren't worth... you'll see for yourself soon enough.
0: Many were prejudiced against Adventists, so we suppose these men were persecuted for righteousness' sake. We soon changed our minds once inside the Bennett House.
9: Well, as I was saying, Elder Belling here and myself, we're completely sanctified.
8: I beg your pardon, Elder Bennett?
9: Simple. See, since October 22nd of last year, Bellings and I are in perfect accord with Jesus. We can do no wrong.
10: We're above the possibility of sin, my brothers and sisters, as you can be if you'll but follow us.
9: Yes, it's our destiny to keep our minds above earthly thoughts. Have some more roast, Brother Bellings.
10: Thank you, brother.
9: We're above earthly cares like work. Jenny! Fetch more gravy for Elder Belling, and hurry up!
2: And what of your wife, Elder Bennett? I see that you and Elder Bellings are all dressed up and your table is well set, but what about her? Doesn't she deserve to be nicely dressed also?
9: Oh, well, we're sanctified, don't you see? We deserve the best clothes and food.
10: Jenny Bennett ain't sanctified. Mm. She takes care of the house and kid like she's supposed to.
11: Papa, can I have my dinner now?
9: Quiet, boy! Can't you see I'm talking about the Lord with these brothers and sisters? Get out of here!
11: But, Papa, I'm really hungry.
9: I said get! You can eat later! Jenny, get this brat out of here!
11: Mother! Mother!
2: I suppose your son isn't sanctified either. Is that why he's dressed in rags?
9: That's right, Sister Harmon. Now, if you'll just...
8: Come on, sisters. I think we've heard enough from these perfectly sanctified men. Let's get out of here before we get sick.
0: A short time later, a vision was given me in the night hours, showing the fanaticism that was now rampant in Portland. I returned home to oppose the spiritualizers there.
12: The Lord calls us, brothers and sisters. He calls us to faithful service in his name. He calls us.
11: Glory. Glory. Glory.
13: Praise the Lord. Sister Harmon is going into vision.
14: What, vision? She's just overexcited.
3: It's spiritual magnetism.
15: Someone is mesmerizing her.
13: I could do it myself. How can you say that, Brother Turner? She's had visions when she was all alone. No one could have mesmerized her then.
15: It's well known, brother, that those who live nearest to God are the most likely to be deceived by Satan.
2: So hard, Mother. Some try to tell me there's no Holy Spirit.
16: How do they explain the experiences of holy men of God related in the Bible?
2: Oh, they claim those were only mesmerism or the deception of Satan. And many I used to trust now condemn me.
16: That's terrible. How could they?
2: Those who hold extreme views say I've conformed to the world. And nominal Adventists call me a fanatic. It hurts me so.
16: I just don't understand how your friends can turn on you and treat you so badly.
2: And Joseph Turner is the worst of them all.
0: These trials sometimes tempted me to doubt my own experience. One morning, at family prayers, the power of God began to rest upon me. The thought rushed into my mind that it was mesmerism, and I resisted that power. I was immediately struck dumb for 24 hours.
2: Mother. Mother! My tongue is loosened. I can talk.
16: How wonderful, Ellen. What happened?
2: The Lord gave me a vision, and he told me I must write it out.
16: But you haven't been able to hold a pen for years. Why, your hand is trembling right now. It's impossible.
2: That's what I said, but I was told nothing is impossible with God. I must obey. I don't want to be struck dumb again. Please, hand me a pen and paper.
16: You're writing? Oh, if I hadn't seen it with my own eyes, I wouldn't have believed it.
0: From that day to this, God has given me the ability to write. My hand never wearies. It never trembles.
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0: Let's read about it in Genesis 1:29. And God said, "See, I have given you every herb that yields seed, which is on the face of all the earth, and every tree whose fruit yields seed. To you it shall be for food." The book of Leviticus describes the two categories of animal food, clean and unclean. God commands that his people only eat clean meat as described in Leviticus the 11th chapter.
1: No pig.
2: No catfish.
3: No mice.
1: No rabbit.
2: No shrimp.
3: No squirrel.
1: No oysters.
2: No dog or cat.

0: Boys and girls, we belong to Jesus, and because He loves us, He has given us great advice on how to be healthy and happy. Let's read 1 Corinthians 6, 19-20. Or do you not know that your body is the temple of the Holy Spirit who is in you, whom you have from God, and you are not your own? You were bought with a price. Therefore, glorify God in your body and in your spirit, which are God's.
1: Now I know the truth's been told, and with God's help I plan to grow.
0: Aren't you glad that God has a plan for your life? 3 John 2 tells us what that plan is. Beloved, I pray that you may prosper in all things and be in health, just as your soul prospers. Jeremiah confirms this plan in chapter 29:11. For I know the thoughts that I think toward you, says the Lord. Thoughts of peace and not of evil, to give you a future and a hope. If you give your life to Jesus and take care of your body by exercising and eating the right kinds of food, then you too can

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1: I'm Cameron DeBazier.
2: And I'm Mark Howard.
1: And this is Talking Points. We're continuing our study this week of the lesson series about growing in our relationship with God. This time we're on lesson number 9, titled Sin, the Gospel, and the Law. Pastor Howard, you put this week's talking points together. I guess the title says it all, what we're covering, or would you want to say something about it more in detail?
2: Well, it's covering sin, the gospel, and the law, specifically from the aspect of relationships, as that's our theme this quarter.
1: I guess it makes sense.
2: And so I have summarized the lesson by saying in our introduction here, in our outline, this week's lesson explores the impact of sin on our relationships with God and with one another.
1: Okay. Well, let me have a word of prayer and then pass it back to you, and you can lead us through our talking points this week. Heavenly Father, thank you so much for this day, and thank you for this material that we can cover from your word. Help us to truly have that real relationship, a genuine connection with God, and understand the role of the law in that. Help us to see you for what you are and who we can be in you. Bless us to this extent, for we pray it in Jesus' name. Amen.
2: Amen. So, our talking points this week are talking point number one, sin is action as well as condition. That's taken primarily from Sunday and Monday's lessons. Talking point number two, God's law reveals sin and righteousness, and that is primarily from Tuesday. And then finally, the gospel is God's remedy for sin, and that is taken from Wednesday and Thursday's lessons.
1: Well, it doesn't sound like any of those points are particularly controversial, but who knows? And we're not seeking for controversy. We want to understand what the Bible actually teaches. So, sin as action as well as condition. Now, if I were to pick out one that might have the most, heated discussion, it might be the nature of sin. Is it a condition we have, or is it an action we do? Or
2: yes.
1: All right. So, what does the Bible teach?
2: Well, part of the background of this is the lesson starts out with the story of Samson, and I scratched my head a little bit with the story of Samson, but it was focusing on some of Samson, how Samson gave into some of his weaknesses, and uses that as a way to say that it's, and of course, those things impacted Samson's relationship with God. In any relationship, if you do something that is displeasing to your significant other, you're going to weaken the relationship. And so then the lesson kind of goes into the idea of things that can weaken our relationship, some which may not even necessarily be sin, but just certain actions and what have you. So what I drew that from that, though, as I was going through, is that in Samson's condition, in our condition, in the Bible describes sin as an action. For example, 1 John 3:4, I'm not going to have you look that one up. It's more, we'll just cite that one. Most people are familiar with that verse. I will have you look up Isaiah 1 and verse 18.
1: Okay.
2: And then I'm going to go to Romans 5 and verse 12.
1: Okay, so Isaiah 1, verse 18.
2: Mm-hmm.
1: Let's see here. We're next door to it, so come on. Says, come now and let us reason together, says the Lord. Though your sins are like scarlet, they shall be as white as snow. They are red like crimson, they shall be as wool.
2: Okay, so when it's the Bible speaking of sins, it's talking about actions, particular things that we do.
1: Things you've done.
2: Of course, yes. 1 John 3, 4 says, sin is the transgression of the law. So in the context there, speaking about a thing that you do to transgress the law. And then Matthew 1:21, Jesus, you should call his name Jesus because he will save his people from their sins, plural.
1: Hmm.
2: But then you also have passages like in Romans 5:12, for example, where the Apostle Paul tells us that therefore, just as through one man sin entered the world and death through sin, and thus death spread upon all men because all sinned. We see sin there referred to not only as...
1: like individual acts of sin, but like sin as a power in the world.
2: Yeah. And then we get that same idea in Romans chapter 7, verses 8 and 9. Paul says, but sin, taking opportunity by the commandment, produced in me all manner of evil desire, for apart from the law, sin was dead. I was alive once without the law, but when the commandment came, sin revived and I died. Here he's talking about the nature.
1: It almost personifies sin. Like sin saw this, it took advantage, it did a thing. So sin sinned.
2: But he's playing up on the idea how when, you know, that whole idea of the law taking occasion or sin taking occasion by the commandment.
1: Mm.
2: The fallen nature hates to be told what to do. So when the commandment says do or don't do, sin takes occasion of that.
1: It's like, oh, this is an opportunity to...
2: Yeah, then because the nature hates that. So the Bible speaks of, again, describes sin as action, but also as condition. And so, interestingly, Adam and Eve's sin, which was an action, mm-hmm. separated them from God, which was a condition.
1: Changed their condition.
2: Yeah. And ironically, spread upon us so that now we have the condition, as you were saying in our review, which leads to the action.
1: Exactly. They had no condition or action. They were perfect. And all of a sudden they acted and brought us into condition. Now we all have been, quote, gifted or penalized, however you want to view with it, with this condition that leads us. We have this proclivity toward an interest in sin.
2: Right.
1: Where, again, that's that sin taking advantage of the law now sees an opportunity for disobedience and, you know.
2: And so, of course, then that's going to perpetuate the separation between God. It's not going to be healthy for a relationship, as I stated already. There's no marriage, for example, where the husband's like, tells his wife, well, I don't care what you like. I'm going to do what I want to do all the time. And you're going to have a good, happy relationship.
1: Yeah, not a good marriage. That's
2: so
1: for sure.
2: You want to, you know, Ephesians 5:10 says we are to find out what pleases the Lord. You know, if you want to have a relationship, a good, healthy relationship, you want to please each other to some extent.
1: Makes sense.
2: And so our natures are opposed to that. And the devil knows that. And he knows where our weaknesses lie. And ironically, with a sinful nature, because it's not just what's inherited, but it's also what's cultivated, the kind of things the habits we build. Mm-hmm. He knows where our proclivities are, and he knows where our weaknesses are, and he knew where Samson's were, and he knew how to play those up to his best advantage. And the lesson makes the point on Sunday, if you would read it.
1: Sure.
2: Paragraph 2.
1: It says, perhaps you've been distracted with something that may not necessarily be wrong in itself, but takes so much time and energy that there's very little left for God. Maybe it's work, social media, shopping, sports, or food. When we take a good hard look at ourselves, we'll see that overconsumption and an imbalance of any of these things can allow for little time for God and others. The enemy knows each of our weaknesses and the kinds of things that distract us from spending time with God. You know, it makes me reflect on the Samson analogy. He was uniquely strong. So you think, oh, he's impervious to these things, but it was the little common weaknesses that we all have that brought that great big strong man down. And here, these illustrations are not, you know, big crimes or moral failures, but they can be distractions. They can just trend away from the higher priority, which is focusing on Christ.
2: Right. And so they have to be addressed. And this is another reason when you talk about sin as action as well as condition, it's important to recognize it as a condition. But I know some Christians who think, well, then we can only address it as condition. And because it's a condition that we can't fix, only God can fix it, that means I'm hands off on it.
1: Mm.
2: But the actions, I do have a responsibility to choose a different pathway.
1: So I have a will in this process.
2: Right. And so Monday's lesson points out several what it calls relationship barriers, such as pride and lust and critical or judgmental attitudes and hate, and how those things have to be, we have to make conscious choices to avoid things like that. Now, we can't do it in our own strength. Mm. You know, you get the nature thing, but it still is a choice that we have to make. And they cite Mark 9, 43 and 44. And maybe you'll read that for us.
1: Let's take a look at that. It says here, Matthew.
2: Seemingly radical statement of Jesus.
1: I was in the wrong chapter. 43 and 44 says, but if your hand causes you to sin, cut it off. It is better for you to enter into life maimed rather than having two hands, to go to hell into the fire that shall never be quenched, where their worm does not die and their fire is not quenched.
2: So if you're, you know, he says, if your eye offends, you pluck it out. If your sin, if your hand offends, you cut it off. Like these drastic measures. And I don't think Jesus was trying to tell everybody to maim themselves,
1: right.
2: But he was trying to convey the seriousness of sin and our personal responsibility. Like if you see something that you recognize as a weakness, don't be like, well, I can't do anything about it.
1: Address it,
2: trusting that I've come to give you power to do something about it. And we'll get into that as we go. And so, and I have that in our notes here that, you know, the lesson points out the importance of dealing with these, taking serious measures to avoid these relationship killers, if you were, relationship barriers. But we must keep in mind that all of these behaviors is talking about, whether it be pride, lust, whatever, proceed, in the words of Jesus, out of the heart. And so we'll get into addressing the heart as we go on.
1: Well, and it's tough to be like, well, these are relationship killers, so just stop. It's like, well, if it were that easy, I need a help to do that.
2: Exactly.
1: It's not as simple as
2: we're
1: that.
2: We're getting there. So, talking point number two, God's law reveals sin and righteousness. And this is, I added a little bit in here to what I think what the lesson was trying to get to. We often talk about the law revealing sin. And what are you looking up?
1: Well, I have Psalm 119 here, verse 172.
2: So before you do that, I'm just going to quote Romans 3:20, which says that by the law is the knowledge of sin. And we use verses like that, 1 John 3:4, of course, sin is transgression of the law, to talk about how the law points out what's wrong. James talks about the law being like a mirror, so it reflects. But it's not just what's wrong, if you go ahead and read that.
1: Again, Psalm 119, 172 says, my tongue shall speak of your word, for all your commandments are righteousness. So it tells you not only what maybe the function of the law is to show righteousness, so it points out the sin in me, but the righteousness of God. Like,
2: the point is the way it points out sin. Now, there are thou shalt nots, but it's giving a picture of what right is. And so when David says all your commandments are righteousness, the root word I like to say is right. And so the commandments of God are the great discerner between right and wrong. Now, everybody has an idea of right and wrong, but so does God.
1: Yeah.
2: And so this is why we often refer to the Ten Commandments as the moral law, the law that determines right from wrong. But I feel like sometimes we just stop there and we say, well, the Ten Commandments are telling us what God thinks is wrong. And so he says it's wrong. I guess it's.
1: But your point is that that's a negative space kind of thing to say, like, yes, it is pointing out wrong because it's away from this bigger thing, which what is right. And so it's really defining the difference between right and wrong so you can discern both right and
2: wrong. Well, I want to unpack that in a little bit. But, but before we get into that, I just want to get around this idea that sometimes we make, you know, we're told that one of Satan's chief arguments in the great controversy was that God was arbitrary. That God doesn't have a reason for what, he just has preferences. And so as we were preparing, you were talking about, it's like, God likes cilantro, so I need to like cilantro. Okay.
1: Even though I have a bent against it,
2: right,
1: which is real, but he says, I guess it's the right thing to do. And you're right, because even in some of these well-intended discussions and lessons we have, sometimes we talk about, well, obviously we have a sinful nature. We don't want that, but God always knows what's right. So he made a law and he says, again, we don't say arbitrarily, but he just like, all right, I don't want you to do this and I don't want you to do this. And if you do those things, you'll be good. You're like, well, okay. Even though I don't understand it or I don't like it, it's probably, it's his choice. So, and he gets to be God. He's bigger, he's smarter, he's stronger, he created, he has the right to do it. So his way is the highway.
2: He's allowed to say what's right and wrong. But what I want to get to is, and I have this in our outline, what is it? So if the moral law defines what's right and wrong, you know, what's moral is right. Why is it right? What makes it right? Is it arbitrary?
1: Well, God says it's right.
2: Or does God have a reason why he said it's right? And the Bible doesn't leave us guessing on this one. If you will read, in fact, look up Deuteronomy 6:24 and 25. And before then, I'll just refer to Psalm 19:11, where it talks about the commandments of God. And it says, in keeping them, there is a great reward.
1: Mm.
2: Psalm 29:18 says, happy is he who keeps the law. Psalm 84:11 says, no good thing will God withhold or forbid or, you know, prohibit, like thou shalt not,
1: right,
2: to him who walks uprightly. So all of those are saying that there is a blessing in keeping the commandments. It's not just arbitrary. There's a cause and effect here, and we see a lot of that.
1: Well, I'll tell you, I think that sometimes, well, maybe, let me just say this. It's like, well, of course the blessing is going to be heaven. Right. You know, but like, I don't actually have to like it.
2: We're going to slog through life on this earth one day.
1: But at least I'm going to have eternal life. I don't have to die. But there's a bigger reward than that.
2: That's
1: even.
2: Right.
1: Deuteronomy 6:24 and 25 says, and the Lord

0: going to like it too. You know, in your natural condition, you may not see the advantage, but I'm telling you what's going to make you happiest. I'm the one who built you.
1: Well, the
0: this
1: lesson
0: is going to be better for you.
1: The lesson brings up the idea that, you know, as parents, we make rules for our kids, and that reveals what's important to us in the same way God's laws reveal. But I think, why are those laws? Why are my rules? Don't play ball in the street in the busy traffic. Why is that important to me? Because it's going to keep them alive.
0: It's better for you that way. Yeah.
1: There's a great statement from one. In fact, I'm going to read this one because I want you to share. You had shared one as we were getting ready from Steps to Christ that goes along with this. But this is First Selective Messages, page 235. And it says, the law of Ten Commandments is not to be looked upon as much from the prohibitory side, prohibit, thou shalt not, as from the mercy side. Its prohibitions are the sure guarantee of happiness in obedience. So I love that. Not to be looked as much from the, it doesn't say it doesn't have prohibitions, but instead of looking at them as, oh, I'm not allowed to do that thing anymore.
0: It's mere
1: prohibitions. It's a mercy that I'm not allowed to do that because its prohibitions are for my happiness. They're a sure guarantee of happiness and obedience. As received in Christ, the statement goes on to say, it works in us the purity of character that will bring joy to us through the eternal ages. To the obedient, it is a wall of protection. We behold in it the goodness of God, who by revealing to men the immutable principles of righteousness, seeks to shield them from the evils that result from transgression.
0: Well, there's
1: for our good always.
0: Along those same lines, from Steps to Christ, page 46, we read, the divine requirements, again, speaking of the moral law, the Ten Commandments, call upon us to shun those indulgences that would bring suffering and disappointment, that would close to us the door of happiness in heaven. Then goes on to say, he requires us to perform only those duties that will lead our steps to heights of bliss to which the disobedient can never attain. The true joyous life of the soul is to have Christ formed within, the hope of glory. So heights of bliss, I mean, ecstasy, right. the most joyous thing you can have is following, and to our carnal heart, that seems crazy. But God's like, of course it seems crazy to you. You're in the pit of sin. Right. But if you would only see what I see, I'm telling you not do this and do this because it's going to be better.
1: So when we step back and look at this from the 30,000 foot view, if you will, you have this moral law of God that is right because it's righteous, because it's the way to happiness and fulfillment or whatever. And that was the law that governed every being in heaven in a in a universe of perfect harmony until the devil talked creatures into disobeying that law. And then that brought all the heartache and whatever. And for us, it brought upon us now a nature that puts us at odds. So even as we're talking about the law here and saying, hey, look, the law of God doesn't just point out what's wrong. It points out what's right. Great, but I can't do it myself. So now it's part of my nature. There are actions that I shouldn't do. It's going to impact my relationship with God in a negative way. And so I've got to have the positive way. But I'm in this conundrum of knowing now and seeing the right way and the wrong way, and I want to do the right way, but I can't do the right way.
0: What a Exactly. If all we had was the law, we would have a picture of the promised land, but we'd have no way to get there.
1: That's right.
0: So we need that third talking point now. The gospel is God's remedy for
1: Praise
0: sin.
1: Praise God for the gospel.
0: Amen.
1: The remedy for sin. It's a remedy for that transgression. So we will no longer transgress. So we'll live in harmony with God's principles. Our natures will be... So...
0: And you think about it from this way. I'm sorry, but if you were to say so many times, oh, the gospel keeps us from the penalty of the law, that's true, but... It also has to empower us to keep the law, because if the law is for our happiness, we need a thing that'll not only forgive us for what we've already messed up, but bring us into harmony so we can experience the happiness the law points out. Anyway, so,
1: And the lesson touches on this, and I put it this way under talking point number three. While the law points out the right from wrong, it can neither help us do right nor forgive us for doing wrong. It can't pay the penalty for our sin. It can't change our natures. And so... but it's important to keep in mind here in context of relationship, you know, the lesson brings up the word atonement. And this always strikes me. I think most of our viewers have probably heard atonement as described by breaking the word down to at-one-ment. The idea of atonement is you're taking two parties that are at odds and bringing them into oneness, or bringing them together. Well, atonement between God and man says God and man are estranged. They're separated. And the Bible tells us why they're separated in Isaiah 59, 1 and 2, that our sins have separated between us and our God. So sin causes a separation. Now, this is not rocket science here. If we're here and God's here, and in between us is sin, and we want to have oneness at one minute, what has to happen?
0: We got something.

0: remove that obstacle.
1: The sin has to be taken away. And this is why Jesus came to deal with sin, to take it away, to bring that oneness. So I have it here in our notes. So atonement can only be affected by the removal of sin. And this is something the law can never do. This is why the gospel is the good news about Jesus, who, according to Matthew 1:21, came to save us from our sins. Mm. And if you would read this great statement again from Steps to Christ, page 18.
0: Yeah, education, culture, the exercise of the will, human effort, all have their proper sphere. But here, speaking of the sin problem, they are powerless. They may produce an outward correctness of behavior, but they cannot change the heart. There must be a power working from within, a new life from above, before men can be changed from sin to holiness. That power is Christ. His grace alone can quicken the lifeless faculties of the soul and attract it to God, to holiness. I think that's so interesting. She didn't just say this power is from Christ. She said the power is Christ.
1: That's
0: like, we have to have a connection with him as a person, that relationship.
1: The indwelling Christ.
0: Christ in you, the hope of glory.
1: That's exactly right. And so this is a change that we have to have, but the only thing that can make it is Christ. Mm. The only one who can make it is Christ. And so you see in the person of Christ, in the gospel, the purpose of the gospel is to bring us into obedience to the principles of God's law. Mm-hmm. And this struck me from the lesson in a new way this time, Matthew 7:21, where the lesson cites this: not everyone who says to me, Lord, Lord, shall enter the kingdom of heaven, but he who does the will of my Father in heaven. So Jesus is, and of course, we go to Psalm 40, verse 8, where it says, I delight to do thy will, O my God, yea, thy law is within my heart. The will of God is expressed in the law of God. And here Jesus says, those who say, Lord, Lord, aren't going to heaven, only the ones who do the will of God. Well, could we safely say that a person who believes in the gospel is not going to heaven?
0: Mm.
1: No, of course, a person who believes the gospel is going to go to heaven. So if you put it with this verse, that must mean that the gospel is going to have to help us do the will of God.
0: And not just claim the name of Christ.
1: Not
0: right.
1: Just claim the name of Christ.
0: Right.
1: And so I have it in our lesson that the fruit of the gospel, therefore, is obedience.
0: Mm-hmm.
1: Now, the lesson...
0: Because I was going to say, as soon as we start talking about obedience, the word legalism is going to jump in.
1: Well, legalism, the word is throughout the lesson. And this happens through, I've seen this thread in the quarterly a lot. I don't know if this is just an Adventist thing, because I've been an Adventist for a long time. So I don't know if this is just something we talk about, but there's always these cautions about, like, how do we avoid slipping into legalism? And the implication or the impression is, if I think about the importance of obeying God, that is going to naturally lead me to be a legalist.
0: It's like an OCD for obedience. Like you're going to get too into God. You're going to get too into obedience. You're going to get too into...
1: Well, yeah. So as long as I'm not worried about obeying, it's no big deal. But as soon as I start thinking about obeying, it's going to be... the tendency is going to be legalism. And what's happening there is... obedience is almost being viewed as legalism. Like, that's the dangerous thing. And so why that strikes me is because legalism is not about obedience. Legalism is about motivation. And for the legalist, for a person who truly obeys God, and there's a great statement in Christ Object Lessons that I don't have here that says that a person who obeys the commandments of God from mere obligation only does not obey.
0: Mm.
1: That's not obedience.
0: Yeah.
1: Obedience comes out of a love for the law and a love for righteousness, Ellen White says in that same statement. So legalism is, rather than submitting my will to God, I'm going to do it myself because I don't want to submit to God.
0: But denying the power thereof, right? Like a form of godliness.
1: Well, it's not a, there's not a love of God. There's not a love. Mm-hmm. It's actually a servile. So what I have in our notes here is that while obedience is a response to God's favor, God loves me. He gave his son to die for my sins, paid the penalty for my... Because of that, my response to him is obedience.
0: While obedience
1: is a response to God's favor, legalism is an attempt to earn God's favor. I'm on the other side of it. I don't have God's favor, and I'm not going to get it until I'm doing all these things the right way, and I can do it, and I can handle it. And so while true obedience springs from a love of God and his law, legalistic obedience comes from a servile fear of God and his law.
0: I really like what you've said there, like, because you even there put it in scare quotes, legalistic obedience, because right. There is no such thing as legalistic obedience.
1: Right.
0: Because if obedience from another motive or without the change of heart, that's not obedience. Right. It's some sort of other obligational thing, but it's not true relational.
1: They talk
0: obedience.
1: About keeping the law. You know, there's the spiritual keeping of the law, and but you can outwardly do it, but not inward. If it's outward and not inward, it's not obedience.
0: Then it's not something, because only
1: now
0: obedience
1: you had given an example when we were talking about this, though, these cautions about like, now be careful if you're going to thinking about starting to, you know, be faithful and obeying God, be careful.
0: Right. And anytime someone enters into a relationship with God, we praise the Lord, and they start saying, then you start seeing reforms in their life. They're like, I'm going to change. So I'm going to start going to church regularly. I'm going to have a devotional life.
1: I'm going to change my language. I'm going to stop eating this and that. I'm going to do.
0: And people will say, like, I mean, that's good. But, and they'll say, watch out for legalism, because you don't want to become one of those legalists. You don't want to. And I don't know of any other relationship, like a marriage relationship. Someone gets engaged, you're all high fiving and clapping, good for you. Now hang on, now watch out. You don't want to be too devoted to this one person, right? You got to leave a little room for grace. You know, you got to keep a little something on the side. That would seem insane.
1: No,
0: I do that with God.
1: I'm going to take her flowers every day, and I'm going to no. You don't want to do that.
0: Calm down. You're going to set a precedent. You know.
1: So that's what I'm going to say. It's not about the obedience. It's about the motivation
0: behind
1: it. And when we realize that, if we love God and we are building that relationship with Him, that doesn't the only way that can degenerate into legalism is if I stop loving.
0: Mm.
1: And I'm just going through motions.
0: Yeah.
1: And it's formalism.
0: Formalism.
1: There's a great statement again, and this is from a collection in Adventist Bible Commentary, Volume 7A, which is a collection of Ellen White's statements, and it's a section on the atonement, but this is a fantastic one.
0: It says, the atonement of Christ is not a mere skillful way to have our sins pardoned. It is a divine remedy for the cure of transgression and the restoration of spiritual health. It is the heaven-ordained means by which the righteousness of Christ may be not only upon us, but in our hearts and characters.
1: Mm.
0: Love it.
1: A great statement.
0: Excellent.
1: So on Thursday's lesson, there was a statement that I thought was a good summarizing statement where it referred to, and throughout the lesson, it talked about the law of God as kind of a blueprint for a good relationship. And so it says on Thursday, last paragraph, this blueprint of a close relationship is no secret. It's revealed in the pages of God's inspired word, and He offers it to every person. It's each one's personal choice to accept it by faith, to claim the perfect righteousness of Christ, and then to live out that righteousness.
0: Hmm.
1: So this blueprint, God's commandments, I accept them by faith by choosing to obey them, right? I claim the righteousness of Christ to do it because I can't do it in my own strength. And then I live it out by His grace.
0: Amen.
1: And this is what the gospel is about, to bring us into that harmony, that at-one-ment, that healthy, happy, eternal relationship with God.
0: Amen. What a great way to land the plane on this one. And we do have to close down for time, but we're going to do so with a word of prayer. So let's pray. Heavenly Father, thank You so much for giving us this solution to our sin problem in the righteousness of Christ, the person of Christ, a relationship with Him. Help us, Lord, to have that real obedient connection with Him that has the motive intact, that we can be genuinely, authentically Christians every day. Bless us in those efforts by Your Holy Spirit's power to be more like Jesus, and help us, our witness to the world, to reflect His character to those around us. For we pray it in Jesus' name. Amen.
1: Amen.

0: Welcome to Sabbath School, brought to you by It Is Written. Glad you're joining us today. We are looking at how we can grow in a relationship with God. And this week in lesson number 9 of 13, we are looking at sin, the gospel, and the law. A fascinating subject. Let's begin with prayer. Father, we ask that you'll continue to be with us as we study more about how we can grow in our relationship with you. Please bless our time together today, we ask, and we thank you in Jesus' name. Amen.
1: Amen.
0: We're grateful also to have the author of this quarter's Sabbath School lesson with us. That's Nina Acheson. She is a curriculum specialist and an author. Nina, welcome back.
1: Thank you so much.
0: So we're on a 13-week journey here. We're now on week number 9, mm-hmm. So we're kind of getting into the final bits and pieces where we're going to pull it all together. But this week is a very important one, sin, the gospel, and the law. So let's begin by talking about sin. Why is sin so significant when it comes to having a growing, vibrant, healthy relationship with God?
1: Without a doubt, sin is the greatest obstructor in having a close relationship with God. So of course, sin is that anything which separates us from having a close connection with God. And really, we talked about pride a few weeks ago, selfishness. You know, this is really where a lot of sin originates. And Satan's goal is for us to be so completely sinful, that we'll be separated from God forever. And sin is really serious. I wonder if we perhaps don't talk about it enough. It's a serious topic. It's a heavy topic. Without Jesus and the gospel and Jesus' saving grace, having sin in our lives means that we will be separated from God forever. So it's a very significant topic when it comes to having a relationship with God. Sin will it hurts us, it deceives us, it destroys us, and as I said, it will eventually keep us from the God of the universe forever. So our battle against sin and self is perhaps the greatest battle that all of us ever face, and it has eternal implications. If we read Isaiah 59 verses 1 and 2, we read about this very point. It says, "Behold, the Lord's hand is not shortened that it cannot save, nor is his ear heavy that it cannot hear." So for me, this is encouraging because it says, even though we sin, God still reaches out. He still hears us when we cry out to him. He reaches out and wants to save us. But in verse 2, it says, "But your iniquities have separated you from your God, and your sins have hidden his face from you so that he will not hear." So I think what this is saying is that if we choose to remain in our sin, if we choose not to accept the grace of Christ, God cannot help us. It's a serious matter. We can't get rid of sin by ourselves. It makes me think of people throughout history, such as Martin Luther, who tried to chastise himself or do certain things, to climb upstairs on his knees or do certain things to try to purge himself of sin. And others have gone to extreme measures to try to rid their bodies and their minds and their souls of sin. Some people even try to remove themselves from society so there'll be no temptations. Of course, we know that we cannot do that. We cannot, of our own efforts, ever remove sin from our lives. Every person, every day, sins. We sin every day through our thoughts, our motives, our actions, and our words. We hurt people, we hurt God. And so the enemy of souls tries to weaken us. He knows the areas that are the buttons to push to make us surrender and give into sin, sinful habits and choices. And yet we know that through Jesus' example, that when we are tempted, we can use the word of God to fight the enemy. And we should remember too that temptation is not sin. Jesus was tempted, but he didn't sin.
0: Yeah, big difference there. And sometimes if we feel we've been tempted, we've already, you know, fallen. No, there's a difference. You know, if the temptation comes and we simply give it to God and let it go by, then by the grace of God, we're fine. It's when we pause and think about it and dwell on it and so forth, that's where we get ourselves in trouble. You know, this passage in Isaiah 59 is very, it's very profound. It says your iniquities or your sins have separated you from your God, and your sins have hidden his face from you so that he will not hear. It makes a whole lot of sense because God is the source of life.
1: Yes.
0: And so if we are harboring sin and sin separates us from God, it's not just that sin separates us from God, it's that sin separates us from the source of life.
1: Exactly.
0: And so how can we continue, how can we have eternal life if we're choosing to separate ourselves from the very source of that life? So we live in a world today that doesn't talk too much about sin. Mm. In fact, it talks very little about sin. Mm. It's a very heavy topic. It's a very significant topic. But society today tries increasingly, I think, to avoid this topic and kind of adopts this idea that anything is really permissible. As long as you're not hurting anyone is kind of the mantra that I often hear. Mm-hmm. But that's not so much the case. How does the Bible describe sin and why is it so serious for us?
1: In Romans 3, verse 20, the Bible describes sin in this way. Therefore, by the deeds of the law, no flesh will be justified in his sight, for by the law is the knowledge of sin. So it's actually the law of God that we understand what sin is. And of course, the Bible in various passages, and we'll look at a few in a moment, describe in more detail what sin is. We also see in 1 John 3, verse 4, that the Bible describes sin as being a transgression of God's law. So it's the law. The law is in some ways like us putting on a pair of glasses and helping us to see our lives for what they are, to see sin clearly, what's around us. Or it's like looking in a mirror. You know, sometimes I guess an analogy could be if I eat a big chocolate cake, I think, oh, quick, no one's looking, and I eat it, and it's all over my face. And I don't know it's on my face. If the chocolate cake represents sin, and I look in a mirror, and then I see the sin all over me. So the mirror is like, so the law is, it helps us to recognize the sin in our lives. It brings clarity and it brings conviction about our lives and our characters. Of course, we have the Ten Commandments in Exodus 20, written by God's own finger. And we also have Jesus, who affirmed the greatest commandment in Mark 12, verse 30 and 31. It says, "And you shall love the Lord your God with all your heart, with all your soul, with all your mind, and with all your strength. This is the first commandment. And the second is like it, is this: you shall love your neighbor as yourself. There is no other commandment greater than these." So Jesus, of course, affirmed that the law was not done away with, and that the entire Bible cohesively affirms that the law of God is forever, it's steadfast, it's continuing. The law is all about relationships, our relationship with God and our relationship with one another. And it really, God gave us the law to safeguard our relationship with him. And we're talking about growing in a relationship with God. So the law safeguards how can we grow in that relationship with God. It sheds light on our own characters and on the sin in our lives. Of course, Satan has tried to distort the law. And I think we probably all know some Christians even that disdain the law. They think that it's legalistic to keep the law. And yet we know that in 1 John 5, verse 3, the Bible tells us, "For this is the love of God, that we keep his commandments, and his commandments are not burdensome." So it really depends, I think, how we understand God's character. The law is a reflection of his character. When we understand God's character, we'll see the law as a beautiful reflection of what's important to God, and it won't be burdensome to us.
0: Yeah, I think you hit on something really important right there. As we look at the description, the Bible description of God and the Bible's description of his law, the same adjectives are used to describe both. It is, some have said, it's a transcript of his character. It shows us who he is. If you want to know what God is like, look at his law. It tells you what he holds dear. It tells you the things that he appreciates, the things that he doesn't appreciate. It gives you a clear picture of who he is. And what he's ultimately trying to do is to give us opportunities to reflect his character in our own lives.
1: Yes.
0: So if we find ourselves in opposition to his law, or in other words, 1 John 3:4, sin is the transgression of the law or the breaking of the law. If we find ourselves constantly doing that, our reflection of his character is being marred, and that's being seen by others in the world. And so their view of God is being distorted as a result of our choices to live our lives contrary to his law, contrary to his character. Now, of course, you and I both know we can't do that ourselves. We don't have the ability to grit our teeth and pull ourselves up by our bootstraps and live right. That doesn't work. But by God's grace, he can give us the strength and the power if we let Jesus sit on the thrones of our hearts to do that.
1: Yes.
0: And
1: yes.
0: So that's a key, I'm not sure which one to use there, but that's what helps that to happen, is having him an integral part of that.
1: Absolutely. And we are called to be a holy people, his chosen people. And I do agree wholeheartedly that it's really just about loving his character, because when we love him, we will want to love the things that he loves. It will be a natural response to want to obey his law and want to reflect his character to those around us.
0: Absolutely. Nina, I want to go to Monday's lesson for a moment. You talk about some different strongholds, some barriers to us growing in Christ. I don't know that we're going to have time to unpack everything before we go to break, but what are some of these strongholds and how can we overcome them in Jesus? Maybe we'll touch on this, then we'll go to break, then we'll come back and unpack it a little bit more. Talk with me a little bit about some of these strongholds.
1: There are certain passages in the Bible that list some strongholds, and we will look at one of them after the break. But on Monday's lesson, I speak about a few areas that I think are quite natural for us to just fall into these sinful tendencies, such as self-reliance. And that's the first point, like Samson. Being proud, which we've already talked about in a previous week. Having lust in our hearts. Of course, that's something that others don't see, but it can eventually play out in our actions. And that really is a substantial barrier that can bring a lot of guilt to a lot of people. Being critical and judgmental of others. I wonder how often we think about that, our critical spirits. Whether it might be just through looking at something we see online, on social media even, and thinking, oh, look at that person. Even just those little thoughts that come into our minds, being judgmental of leadership, hating our enemies. Do we harbor those feelings of hatred and resentment? And Jesus speaks to all of these, and I've had Bible verses listed on Monday's lesson that address this. And the final one I included was anger. Do we feel angry? Do we allow anger to kind of build up in our souls, and do we respond aggressively? I mean, all of the Bible says that all of these are sins. And of course there are other sins. We'll look at some other lists when we come back, but I think these more subtle, potentially subtle sins that others don't see, they really do erode our relationship with God in quite substantial ways. So I think it's helpful for us all to pause and say, Lord, these ungodly traits, that am I allowing them to creep into my heart and to take harbor? And how are they affecting the relationships with others and with my God?
0: This is something that we need to unpack even a little bit more when we come back from the break. But before we go to the break, if somebody wants to dig more deeply into this subject, there's a companion book that they can pick up. Share with us a little bit about that companion book.
1: There is indeed. The companion book is Growing in a Relationship with God. It's on the same title as the quarterly, written by Heather Quintana. The chapters in the book mirror the chapters in the quarterly, and they go into more details. And I know this will be a blessing to any of our viewers who would like to read more on these topics.
0: To pick that book up, just go to itiswritten.shop. Again, itiswritten.shop. You'll find the companion book to this quarter's Sabbath School lesson right there, and it will be a blessing to you. We're going to come back in just a moment as we continue looking at sin, the gospel, and the law. We'll be right back. I'm in the Bahamas.
2: It's a slice of paradise, really. And as beautiful as it is, it's a place with a colorful past. Once upon a time, the Bahamas was a haven for pirates. Blackbeard sailed these waters. Pirates lived, or live, outside the law. They are lawless. And the fact is, they were thieves, murderers. This isn't a game. We still see lawlessness today. The battle is real. Undoubtedly, you've experienced it. You might be caught in the middle of it now. Can you see yourself in that picture doing the things that you know you should not? See yourself in that picture? You want a way out of lawlessness? You want a way out of slavery to the old life? Jesus is that way. Lawless. Watch now on It Is Written TV.
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0: Welcome back to Sabbath School. We're looking at sin, the gospel, and the law as it relates to our growing relationship with God. Nina, before we went to break, we were talking a little bit about some of the strongholds that often prevent us from growing in our relationship with God, ways that sin works its way into our lives. Unpack that a little bit more for us.
1: In the Bible, there are various passages that actually unpack this issue a little more with some specific lists, I guess we could say, that describe the sins in our lives that we can so easily ignore. One of these lists is in Galatians 5:19-21. Let's read that one first.
0: Now the works of the flesh are evident, which are adultery, fornication, uncleanness, lewdness, idolatry, sorcery, hatred, contentions, jealousies, outbursts of wrath, selfish ambitions, dissensions, heresies, envy, murders, drunkenness, revelries, and the like, of which I tell you beforehand, just as I also told you in time past, that those who practice such things will not inherit the kingdom of God. That's a pretty exhaustive list there.
1: Yeah, it is. There's another list that is similar. It has a few extra sins that Paul lists in Romans 1:29, and we don't have time to read that list today as well, but it really does cause us, I think, to read this slowly and to consider, which of these areas do I naturally gravitate to or fall into? What are the temptations in my life? There's another passage in Proverbs 6:16-19, and let me read this to us. It says, "These six things the Lord hates, yes, seven are an abomination to him: a proud look, a lying tongue, hands that shed innocent blood, a heart that devises wicked plans, feet that are swift in running to evil, a false witness who speaks lies, and one who sows discord among brethren." And so we do see the Bible outlines in multiple places, really examples of what it means to break the law, the Ten Commandments, and really what it means to not love the Lord and not love our neighbors. Jesus also warns that when we do fall into these sins, in Mark 9, he actually gives us some advice. He says, it's better to cut off your hand than to keep doing these, or cut off your leg, or pluck out your eye. That's how serious Jesus sees sin. It's better to do those things than not to inherit eternal life. And so I think it's important for us to pause to realize the seriousness of sin. And I guess we could consider, have our viewers asked God to remove sins from our lives because we realize that they are putting a barrier in our relationship with him? And have we thought about the devastating consequences of sins in our lives? It's a serious, important question to grapple with.
0: And I'm glad we're spending some time this week delving into it. And by God's grace, this won't be the end of your delving into it. This subject, just as each of the subjects that we're covering this quarter, one that certainly should call us to deeper and further study. Nina, we're talking about sin, we're talking about the gospel, we're also talking a little bit about the law. The topic of the law, even in Christian circles today, is often misunderstood. What is it about this subject that gets Christians, what's the right word I want to use here, enthusiastic on one direction or the other on the law? Some say, yes, we need to keep the law, absolutely, and others say, the law has been done away with, it's been nailed to the cross, don't worry about it so much anymore, don't be legalistic. Why is the law misunderstood?
1: Well, we already mentioned that love is at the very center of the law. God's character is reflected through the law. And I think people sometimes don't connect the law to the gospel. I think that's a common mistake that people make. We also need to remember that the law does not save us. The law does not forgive us. The law does not justify us. But what the law should do is to point us to Christ, who does those things. To point us to the fact that we need a Savior. And so the gospel should always be connected to the law. And when it's not, I think that's when people misunderstand it. That's when they don't want to think about it, or they feel as though it's legalistic. But when we connect the gospel and we know that the law really is just a way of pointing out why we need Jesus, it becomes so helpful and so such a blessing to us. I think really that Jesus does the work, but he gives us the law as a gift to point us to realize that we need his gift of grace.
0: The old song comes to mind, what can wash away my sin? Nothing but the blood of Jesus.
1: Amen.
0: So the law just shows us that we need Jesus. It sends us to him so that he can indeed wash away our sin. So let's say there's somebody watching who needs a little bit of encouragement, who perhaps they have some sin in their lives, which I think every single human being falls into that category.
1: Yes.
0: And they need a little bit of encouragement. What kind of encouragement, hope would you give to someone who knows that sin is separating them from God, from having that relationship that they want? What kind of hope can you offer?
1: I think the thing we need to remember is that we all sin. You sin, I sin, we sin every day. We cannot live a sinless life, and we need Jesus to help us. I really love what Romans 3 verse 23 says. For all have sinned and fall short of the glory of God. But then it goes on to say in verse 24, being justified freely by his grace through the redemption that is in Christ Jesus. I mean, this is just great news, because we can't do anything other than say, Jesus, I accept your gift of grace. I can't get rid of the sin in my life. I need your help. And reach out our hands, accept that gift, and allow him to do his work. But really, we do need to repent. So repentance is the first step, and really genuine repentance, which we actually are talking about in next week's lesson. It's the focus, repentance and forgiveness. We know that sin separates, but repentance restores because of the grace that Jesus offers us. I think we all need to remember that grace is greater than sin. Grace is stronger than sin. In Romans 5 verse 20, we read another beautiful passage. Moreover, the law entered that the offense might abound, but where sin abounded, grace abounded much more. So we can claim this promise when we feel tempted. We all feel tempted. When we feel tempted, we can say, Lord, I know your grace is stronger than sin. It's stronger than temptation. We can claim scripture. We can claim the promises. We know the devil will flee. And so I think oftentimes it is about recognizing, oh, I'm feeling tempted. I'm going back to this familiar sin that so easily tries to ensnare me. The enemy is attacking me. We can pause. We can remove ourselves from that temptation and flee to the arms of our Savior. So no matter our sin, we need to remember that God offers grace to you, to me, to you, Eric. And what a gift that is. It's just a profound, the most extraordinary gift that Jesus could give us. And I really just want to appeal to our viewers today to accept that gift of grace. Jesus is offering it to all of us today, and we can choose this gift of grace, and this will help us in our growing relationship with Him. We need His grace. We need that robe of righteousness to be placed around us.
0: So sin unquestionably separates us from God, from the source of life. Maybe, probably, you have felt that discomfort. When you choose to go the wrong direction, you sense that something is wrong. When that happens, just remember this: the devil is stronger than you are. And if you try to fight that yourself, you're going to lose. Sooner or later, the truth is he's just stronger than you are. In order to combat that, in order to end up victorious, in order to end up on the right side of things in the end, you need to enlist someone on your side who is stronger than the devil is. That person is not you. That person is Jesus. If you call out to him, he will help you. He will give you strength. He will give you forgiveness. He will give you life. If we confess our sins, he is faithful and just to forgive us our sins and to, here's a great word, cleanse us from all unrighteousness. Not just some, but all unrighteousness. If you want to experience that cleansing, if you want to experience that victory, if you want to experience that peace that passes all understanding, turn your eyes upon Jesus. Look full in his wonderful face. He wants to give you that peace. He wants to give you that strength. He wants to give you that victory. He wants to give you, ultimately, that glory that comes from being with him. So this week we've been looking at sin, the gospel, and the law. If by any chance you happen to have missed previous presentations, previous lessons, make sure you go back and view them. We're looking at how to grow in a relationship with God. We've covered some fantastic ground already, and you can find those lessons at either itiswritten.tv or the It Is Written YouTube channel, and make sure that you share those with others. Next week, when we come back, we're going to be looking at repentance and forgiveness. That's going to be lesson number 10 of 13. You are invited to join us here on Sabbath School, brought to you by It Is Written.

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3: Thank you, Sister Shelley. Friends, I have Tuesday's lesson, and the title is The Law. The Law.
1: Amen. And Pastor James Rafferty.
4: Good to be here, Shelley. I have Wednesday's lesson, and it's entitled The Law and the Gospel.
1: Amen. And then my sister in Christ, Jill Morcone.
5: Thank you so much. On Thursday, I have Knowing and Doing, the Head Knowledge versus Heart Experience.
1: Oh, wonderful. Would you have our prayer,
5: Jill? Sure. Holy Father, we come before you in the name of Jesus. So grateful for the gift of your word and the gift of your spirit. Right now, would you open up our minds and hearts, empty us of ourselves, fill us with your spirit. Come and teach us just now in Jesus' name. Amen.
1: Amen. Amen. Sin, the gospel, and the law. The memory text is Psalm 119, 93, and 94. I will never forget your precepts, for by them you have given me life. I am yours. I pray that all the time. Amen. Lord, I am yours. You are mine. Save me, for I have sought your precepts. Without a doubt, sin is our greatest barrier to communion with God and relationship with God. Isaiah 59 verse 2 says, your iniquities have separated you from your God. Your sins have hidden his face from you so that he will not hear unless you're confessing and repenting. Sin separates us from God. It deceives us. It wounds us. Ultimately, it will destroy our lives and faith. So our battle against sin carries eternal consequences. But what happens? Society often treats sin so lightly. And you know, when we normalize something, if we normalize the indulgence and avoid confrontation, the more comfortable we become with sin, the further we drift from God. So, though all people sin, whether it's in thought, motive, word, or action, God has lovingly revealed his law to expose sin and to guide us back to him. So this week, we're going to explore why God gave his law and how broken relationships with him can be restored. I have Sunday's lesson, and it's going to vary quite a bit from the quarterly, but it's distractions and temptations. You know, the story of Samson is both powerful and sobering, is it not? He was called by God before his birth, endowed by God with extraordinary strength. Mm-hmm. He was meant to be the deliverer for Israel. And if you're not familiar with Samson, just look up Samson and Delilah in the Bible. But we see in Judges chapters 14 and 16, we see it reveals a tragic pattern. Samson served God while repeatedly giving in to temptation. He flirted with danger, in fact. He underestimated the enemy. He assumed his strength would always be there. Mm-hmm. And in the end, the very distractions and temptations he tolerated became the instruments of his downfall. Mm-hmm. Now, I want to bring to the table Song of Solomon, chapter 2 and verse 15. As I studied this lesson, this isn't in the quarterly, but this scripture came to my mind, and I think it's powerful. Mm-hmm. Song of Solomon 2:15, scripture warns us, catch for us the little foxes that spoil the vine. You know, foxes don't destroy vineyards overnight. Mm-hmm. What they do is gnaw at the root. They gnaw at the roots so that slowly what once promised fruit is destroyed. Mm. The same way it's often not obvious sins in our lives, but small compromises, daily distractions that weaken our spiritual lives. You know, the great controversy is real. I don't know how anybody could think it's not. And the great controversy weakens our spiritual lives if it's being played out in our own hearts and habits. And if we don't fight against it, we can be ruined. Satan knows his time is short, and his strategy is not always to make us outright rebellious. His strategy is distracted. Mm, and many distractions are not sinful in themselves. You think of work or social media, shopping, sports, entertainment, even food. But overcompensation, imbalance, can crowd out time with God, time in His Word, and prayer. It will silence Scripture and leave little room for God in our lives. Mm. Luke 21, verse 34, Jesus warned us, take heed to yourself. Listen, take heed to yourselves, lest your hearts be weighed down with carousing. I don't carouse. With drunkenness. I don't get drunk. And cares of this life. I'm included in this category. Mm-hmm. The cares of the life, of this life, are listed alongside the others, the other obvious sins. Mm-hmm. Anything that dulls our spiritual alertness becomes dangerous when it takes priority in our life, when we put it in first place. Samson fell because he trusted his own strength. He assumed yesterday's victories guaranteed tomorrow's protection. Mm-hmm. You know, sometimes you talk with Christians and they've got stories of old of how God worked in their life, but there's no new stories. Mm-hmm. That's concerning. Mm-hmm. 1 Corinthians 10:12 reminds us, let him who thinks he stands take heed lest he fall.
4: That's right.
1: The enemy studies our weakness and he patiently works to dull our sensitivity to God, sometimes through guilt and shame or a creeping sense of unworthiness that drives us away from the very one who could restore us. Jesus understands our human condition, though. While on earth, He knew fatigue, He knew pressure, He knew temptation, yet He never treated time with His Father as optional. Mm-hmm. Luke 5:16, Jesus often withdrew into the wilderness and prayed. Luke 6:12, before major decisions, he went out to the mountain to pray and continued all night in prayer to God. Mark 1:35, early in the morning, while it was still dark, he sought solitude with God. Jesus knew that communion with the Father was not luxury. This is survival. Mm. It's the same for you and me. Distractions lead to temptations and spiritual apathy.
5: Mm. Yeah.
1: And apathy is a dangerous heart condition. Mm-hmm. It is sometimes difficult to recognize. Revelation 3:14 through 22 shows us how seriously Christ viewed spiritual apathy. He rebukes lukewarm hearts, not to condemn them, but to awaken them. Mm-hmm. His invitation is still tender. We see in Revelation 3:20, he says, "Behold, I stand at the door and knock." But you know what? Distraction dulls our ears from hearing his knocking.
4: Mm-hmm.
1: Devotion opens the door. The good news is this. Victory does not depend on our strength.
5: Yeah.
1: It depends on our surrender. Mm-hmm. 2 Corinthians 12:9, Jesus said to Paul, "My grace is sufficient for you, for my power is made perfect in weakness." Victory comes when we stop relying on ourselves and allow God's power to work through us, through our surrendered weakness. Philippians 2:13, I love this promise. It says, "It is God who works in you to will and to do his commands, his good pleasure."
4: Mm-hmm.
1: First, he changes our will and makes us want, desire his ways. And you know what? He doesn't force us to act. But when he changes our hearts, he asks us to take one step of faith, and the power of the Holy Spirit shows up, and he enables us to do. He empowers us through his Spirit. Even the desire to obey comes from God. So true obedience is lasting victory that comes through the Spirit's power. Surrender invites divine direction and strength where human wisdom fails. Romans 8:13 and 14. I love this one.
5: Mm-hmm.
1: "If by the Spirit you put to death the deeds of the body," so you see the Holy Spirit and you working together. "If by the Spirit you put to death," that's you cooperating with the Holy Spirit, "you will live. For as many as are led by the Spirit of God, these are the sons, the children of God." Victory over sin is Spirit-led and Spirit-empowered. It's not self-discipline alone. Romans 10:17 says, "Faith comes by hearing, and hearing by the
4: word
1: of God." God's word exposes those little foxes, and God's word strengthens our roots, and it restores fruitfulness.
4: Mm-hmm.
1: Matthew 6:33, Jesus said, "Seek first the kingdom of God and his righteousness, and all these things shall be added unto you." So ask yourself today, what are the little foxes in my vine, in my vineyard? What distractions are quietly draining my time, my focus, my affection that's meant for God? And bring those honestly to the Lord. And he's not surprised by your weakness. Just come to him and say, "Lord, work in me to will and to do your good pleasure."
4: Amen.
2: Thank you, Shelley, for laying that foundation. How beautiful it is. I have Monday, which is entitled Strongholds in My Relationship with God. Now, Shelley introduced the scripture, but it's the foundation of my coverage on Monday. 1 Corinthians 10, verse 12, let him who thinks he stands take heed lest he fall. You know, that's something that's so significant. There are people that are afraid of escalators because they're no longer in control. I've seen a picture where there was a gentleman that was just terrified to get on an escalator, and somebody picked him up and carried him in their arms as they stood on the escalator. What was so beautiful about that picture, if you're afraid to take a step, Jesus will carry you and give you the motive for your life to not be stable and fearful, but to be a life of continued progress.
5: Yeah.
2: The lesson points out there are many messages in the Bible that speaks about our relationship with God and the barriers that prevent us from growing in Christ. Consider these words from Paul and Jesus. Now, the Bible, the lesson points these out. The first one is Matthew 6, verse 2. Do not sound a trumpet before you as the hypocrites do, that they may have glory from man. And it says, stop telling everyone how good you are. Be humble as Jesus was humble. Don't say, you know how many people I fed today? You know how many people I gave food to? You know how many clothes? No. Don't blow your trumpet before the hypocrites because you already receive your reward and therefore God does not have the room to bless you. The other one is Matthew chapter 5, verse 28 and 29. But I say to you that whoever looks at a woman to lust for her has already committed adultery with her in his heart. If your right eye causes you to sin, pluck it out and cast it from you. Here's the second application. Do anything to remove the lust from your heart, because this is a barrier to your relationship with God and with people. As a matter of fact, there's some people I've been involved in couple coaching since 1989. This barrier has taken the joy out of marriages. It has made people see their spouse in completely different lights because lust has ruled where natural love should be on the throne. The third one is Matthew 7, verse 1 and 2. Judge not that you be not judged, for with what judgment you judge, you will be judged. The third application from the lesson is stop being so critical and judgmental of others. God is the judge, so let him be so. That's amazing. You know, there are people that can easily, we have this amazing canny ability to see what's wrong in other people, but sometimes our mirror is fogged. We can't see our own selves. But in preparation for the kingdom, Paul the Apostle says, but let a man examine himself to see whether he is in the faith. Test yourself, prove yourself. Do you not know that unless Christ is in you, you are disqualified, or as the King James Version says, you are reprobate. The third one is, stop hating your enemies. When you feel negatively toward those who treat you badly, it instantly places a barrier in your relationship with God. Instead, start praying for your enemies and see how this changes not just how you talk with God and walk with God, but also your relationship.

out. He said, I repaired them and I tested them out, and they were perfectly fine when I walked up and down, only to discover he had one leg shorter than the other. He had a peg leg. And so what was right for him was causing other people to stumble. There may be things that are right for you, but that may be the reason why other people are stumbling, because you make yourself the measuring block. You make yourself the measuring tool as to why other people should not stumble, and you are blind to your own insufficiency. So, but I say to you, Matthew 5:44, love your enemies, bless those who curse you, do good to those who hate you, and pray for those who spitefully use you and persecute you. You see, Jesus warned what we should do when our hands, feet, and eyes cause sin. What was Jesus' warning about? Matthew 9, Mark 9, verse 42 to 48. And then I have 4 points I'm going to go through very quickly. Let me go through Matthew 9, Mark 9, verse 42 to 48. But whoever causes one of these little ones to believe in me to stumble, who believe in me to stumble, it would be better for him if a millstone were hung around his neck and he were thrown into the sea. If your hand causes you to sin, cut it off. It is better for you to enter into life maimed rather than having two hands to go to hell, into the fire that shall never be quenched. That is, man have no ability to put it out until it accomplishes its purpose. Verse 44, where the worm does not die and the fire is not quenched. And if your foot causes you to sin, cut it off. It is better for you to enter life maimed rather than having 2 feet to be cast into hell, into the fire that shall never be quenched. Verse 46, where the worm does not die and the fire is not quenched. And if your eye causes you to sin, pluck it out. It is better for you to enter the kingdom of God with one eye rather than having 2 eyes to be cast into hell, where the worm does not die and the fire is not quenched. What a contrast. I'd rather go to heaven where I can be restored and given another eye than to have both of them and be lost. That's, in fact, the application. To cut off your hand or foot or pluck out your eye because it's causing you to sin is extreme. But what was the purpose? It was supposed to be. But this is how serious Jesus sees sin and it is and its impact in our lives. He's saying that may be extreme, but going to hell is even more extreme. So how serious are you taking sin? Consider the following questions. One, God takes spiritual influences seriously. Mark 9:42. Whoever causes one of these little ones who believe in me to stumble, what's this all about? Jesus places grave responsibility on those whose actions, attitudes, or examples lead others, especially the vulnerable or new believers, into sin. That's why as a pastor, I'm always on the lookout for people that think they have the job to correct God's church. There's some people that don't even know who Jesus is yet. They haven't even gotten their footing. And the Bible says, make straight paths for your feet, lest the lame be turned out of the way. And then all of a sudden somebody comes along and all they do in their exacting ministry is to criticize everything they see. And as one of my friends said, a pastor, he said, how would you feel if God, if you met somebody that was always criticizing your wife? There are those who live to criticize God's church. How do you think God feels? You see, friends, this is God's church. He can fix it. He says the gates of hell will not prevail against it. And he's given no one man responsibility to fix what he has built. So, sin is not only personal, it is relational. Leading others away from Christ is treated as a severe offense. Spiritual leadership always carry moral weight. Be careful how your spiritual leadership impacts others. Second thing is, sin must be dealt with radically, not casually. If your hand, foot, eye cause you to sin, cut it off, pluck it out. Jesus is not endorsing self-harm, using strong imagery to show that half measures against sin are dangerous. Well, I'm not going to get rid of my jewelry. I'll just leave it at home. When God called Jacob and his family to go to Bethel, they buried it by the tree, by the oak tree in Shechem. They buried it. The Lord is asking us to bury those things that cause us to stumble. Bury those things that the Lord says remove from us. Your entertainment. If your Instagram and your TikTok and your Facebook is causing you to stumble, delete it.
Don't allow it to drag you down to the pits.

0: hell when the Lord is trying to drag you up or lift you up to the kingdom of light. Sin is not to be managed, it is to be removed. Anything that consistently pulls us towards sin must be decisively addressed, because delayed obedience is disguised disobedience. Third thing, eternal life is worth any temporary loss. It is better for you to enter life maimed than having two hands to go into hell. What does Jesus mean? Jesus repeatedly contrasts temporary sacrifice with eternal consequences. What's the application? Comfort is not the measure of faithfulness. Eternity is. What we surrender now is insignificant compared to what we gain in Christ. Nothing we give up for salvation compares to what we lose by rejecting it. And finally, final judgment is real, not to be trivialized, where the worm does not die. What's the issue here? Judgment is not symbolic or rhetoric. It is the real outcome. Grace does not eliminate consequences. It provides escape from them. And finally, the warnings of Jesus are acts of mercy, not acts of cruelty.
1: Amen. Thank you. I particularly like what you were talking about, people who criticize others in the church. Let me tell you something. Jesus called us to be fishers of men, not cleaners of the fish. Sanctification is his work. Please stay tuned. We're going to a 3ABN Mission Moment. We'll be right back.
2: Hello, I'm Greg Morcone. I'm so glad you joined me for 3ABN Mission Moment. Last time we introduced you to Tom, who is raised in the Lutheran faith, and his wife Diane, who is raised as a Methodist. But after her mother found a relationship with Jesus in an Assemblies of God church, they began attending with her. They loved the fellowship at the church, but later stopped going to take care of Diane's mother. Then Tom's daughter told him about a brand new TV station called 3ABN. And when he found David Asherick's Discover program, he was hooked. He bought the entire series on DVD so he could pause to look up all the Bible texts, and says that for several months, he never heard a thing about the Sabbath on 3ABN. But one day, he heard the Sabbath mentioned, and Tom pounced on it. Aha, he thought, that's their angle. But he couldn't argue with the points David Asherick made, so he kept watching. He looked up the Catholic and Lutheran documents mentioned online and even found several old books stating the Catholic Church claimed the authority to change the Sabbath from Saturday to Sunday. For the next year, he debated what he should do with the Sabbath. And I'll tell you all about it on the next 3ABN Mission Moment. May God richly bless you today. Wow, Jill, praise God. I never grow tired of getting letters like this at 3ABN. This comes from David. It's just one sentence, but so powerful. Thank you, 3ABN, for saving my life. I was baptized August 16, 2025. And then he sends in a donation to 3ABN, too. Praise the Lord.
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1: We continue now with Tuesday's lesson.
5: Thank you so much, Sister Shelley. Hello, friends. I'm Pastor Ryan Johnson, and Tuesday's lesson is titled The Law. The Law. I can't wait to see how our lessons work together, Pastor Rafferty. Friends, the story has been told countless times. Israel gathered a safe distance from the foot of the mountain. And God, we are told in Exodus chapter 20, spake all these words. He spoke them. He spoke the Ten Commandments, also known as the Ten Words. Did you know that? They're called the Ten Words. Have you ever taken a word, say apple, and said it over and again? And it starts to kind of sound like nonsense and it loses its meaning. Has anyone ever experienced that before? There's a term for that. That is called semantic satiation. When you say a word so much that it loses its meaning, however, the more we say God's word, it goes the other way. It gains meaning. God spoke to Elijah in a still small voice. But here, God speaks through thunders and lightnings. What's the lesson here? God is as big as you need him. God is as small as you need him. He is a fractal God, I like to say. But at Sinai, there he is talking through the thunders and lightnings. And then it also says in Exodus chapters 31 and in Exodus chapter 34 that God writes the commandments with his finger. The Ten Commandments are given in two forms. They are given audibly. They are given in written form, written with God's finger. I know there are some that would insist that God is right-handed. I'm left-handed. I almost did like this. I didn't want anybody to write in and get angry with me. Hey, here's a thought. God actually touches the commandments as he makes them. What else does God make with his hands?
4: Man.
1: Yes.
5: He makes humanity with his hands. You can find this in Genesis chapters 1 and 2. And in fact, what God says is, let us make man. And then he goes on to say, in our image, having the character that I have, God says, I wonder if the commandments also written with his hands exhibit the character and image of God. That's interesting. I think we ought to investigate that. This is the direction that I feel the Holy Spirit has led me to go in this discussion of the law. Let's go on a journey, shall we? Understanding the law of God, we begin in the first epistle, John, 1 John chapter 3. Sure. And yes, ma'am. 1 John chapter 3, and I'm going to read verse 4. The Sabbath school lesson asks, how would you describe sin to a non-Christian? We'll get back to the character of God. But that's a great question. Someone who had no idea, how would you describe sin? Would you base it on yourself and your own idea of what sin is? There's a problem with that, and we'll get to that. But it says in verse 4, whosoever committeth sin, hey, what sin? Transgresseth also the law. For, and here we are, sin is the transgression of the law. We are given a definition. Here's what sin is. It is the transgression of the law. Let's go to Romans chapter 3, and I'm going to read verse 20. It says, therefore, by the deeds of the law, there shall no flesh be justified in his sight, for by the law is the knowledge of sin. The complete commandments show us what sin and error is. The commandments show our condition. Now, the commandments are not curative. They are diagnostic. Mm. And we'll get to that. But it can reveal our true motives. Do we need to know our true motives? Yeah. Maybe we're doing just fine. There's some good folk out there. Is it even necessary to hold a mirror up to ourselves? I would now like to turn to Psalms 51, the 51st Psalm, and I'm going to read verse 5. Listen to what the Bible says about us and our motives. The psalmist says, behold, I was shapen. I was made in iniquity, and in sin did my mother conceive me. You can also read about the true nature of humankind in Jeremiah chapter 17 and verse 9, where it says, oh, I don't want to depend on man. Man is messed up. Our nature is sinful, and there's always going to be, when we depend on those with sinful nature to define what true nature of God should be. Nope. And God has provided the commandments. We need God to show us what sin is. Otherwise, our nature would send us into utter depravity. You want to know what that looks like? Turn on the news. Have a look at how people are doing. Have mercy. Here's a rougher one. Look in the mirror. See what we are like. We need God, and the law shows us who we are. But we could say this conversely. In doing so, the law shows us who God is. Have you ever heard it said that the commandments, the law, are a reflection of the character of God?
4: Yeah.
5: I'd heard that a lot, and I've decided, you know, I would like to dig in and see why it is people say that. And I think that's a good idea right So I'm going to switch back to the iPad because I have a lot of scriptures here. Let's see how the law shows us who God is. Psalms chapter 18, the 18th Psalm and verse 30, it says, "As for God, his way is perfect, praise the Lord. The word of the Lord is tried. He is a buckler to all those that trust in him." You can also find that in 2 Samuel. So God's way is perfect, according to that right there. All right. Deuteronomy chapter 32 and verse 4. "He is the rock. His work is perfect, for all his ways are judgments, a God of truth and without iniquity, just and right is he." So according to this verse, his work is perfect. The other one says his way is perfect, but this verse here says he has no iniquity. He is just. He is right. That means God is perfect. His way is perfect. God is perfect. All right, we have that. And now watch this. The 19th Psalm in verse 7. Mm-hmm. "The law of the Lord is perfect, converting the soul." Yeah. "The testimony of the Lord is sure, making wise the simple." So according to this verse, the law of the Lord is perfect. All right, let's bring it all together. If God is perfect, and God's way is perfect, and God's law is perfect, then we can conclude that the law is a representation of the way God is.
4: Amen.
5: See that? Just following those scriptures, this is how we can say that the law is a reflection of God's character, because it literally is. And when we observe the law, it teaches us all the ways in which we are not like God. But that is not to discourage you, not at all, because remember, the law is diagnostic. Mm. It is not the cure. What is the cure for our condition? Well, let me just preach a little bit. The cure for our condition is Jesus Christ. The Holy Spirit can come in and change us. The same psalmist who said he was born in iniquity and shapen in iniquity also says, "Create in me a clean heart, O God." So the law shows us how we are. The law shows us who God is.
6: That's right.
5: And then through the work of the Holy Spirit, we can be changed away from the way we are and toward the way God is. The law does have an impact on us. Years ago, we were asked, Anissa and I, to build some huge commandments before the church in North Carolina. And they call them the Floating Commandments of North Carolina. They're acrylic and stuff. Really, really proud of it and cool. But while we were working on it, I was studying some examples of the law and all of that. And there's a whole lot of discussion about the law being in public. I was talking to Pastor Loma King. Yes, we should observe the law. We should look at the law. But legislating and insisting on it, that is a whole nother deal. We were just looking into that. And then there was this study I found where people took an iPhone and put it on the ground and saw how many folk would walk by and steal that phone. And then they would take a copy of the commandments and just put it up next to the phone and put that on the ground. Do you know almost nobody would take the phone? Mm-hmm. The law reminded them of who they are. But it is diagnostic.
6: That's good.
5: It is not curative.
4: Mm-hmm. Mm, I love that. I was thinking about that in relationship to Romans chapter 3, I think it is, where it says, "All have sinned and come short of the glory of God," mm-hmm. the character of God. Mm-hmm. Yeah. We have a continuation of this in a sense when the Wednesday's lesson is the law and the gospel, the law and the gospel. And so we're going to pick up where Pastor Johnson left off. My name is Pastor James Rafferty. Jesus, the lesson says, explain very powerfully and succinctly what his relationship to the law was in Matthew chapter 5, verses 17 and 18. Let's look at those verses. Matthew 5, 17 and 18. It says, "Think not, Jesus speaking, that I have come to destroy the law or the prophets. I have not come to destroy, but to fulfill. For verily, verse 18, I say unto you, till heaven and earth pass one jot, one tittle, pass a little
2: all be fulfilled. One dot like over the I, one tittle like a cross of the T will in no wise pass from the Lord. So the quarterly goes on to say, in a similar way to how parents' boundaries for their children reveal their value, God's law tells us about his character and what is important to him. God gave us his law to protect our relationship with him and with each other, knowing that his law would guide every aspect of our lives as we grow in him. After all, who hasn't suffered the terrible consequences of what sin, a violation of the law, has caused in each one of us? 1 John chapter 3 and verse 4. Just revisit that verse quickly. Just revisiting this, it says, as Pastor Ryan shared with us, whoever commits sin transgresses also the law, for sin is the transgression of the law. Now look at verse 6. Whosoever abides in him sins not. Whosoever sins has not seen him, neither known him. So you have this relational connection with this stark statement of transgression of the law. The definition of sin is clearly transgression of the law, and it's connected with abiding relationship with Christ, abiding in him and knowing him. The two are connected together. That's why we're told there in Romans 3:23 that all have sinned and fallen short of the glory of God. Right? The glory of God, the character of God. So the quarterly goes on to say, Jesus himself explained very powerfully and succinctly what is his relationship to the law in Matthew 5, 17 and 18. Let's just take a look there. Matthew chapter 5, verses 17 and 18, and see what Jesus says as we continue the study on the law and the gospel. Matthew 5, 17, think not that I am come to destroy the law or the prophets. I have not come to destroy, but to fulfill, verse 18, for verily I say unto you, till heaven and earth pass, one jot or one tittle shall no wise pass from the law till all be fulfilled. That's a dot of the I, a cross of the T. So it's in a similar way to how parents have boundaries for their children, for their child. This reveals their value. God's law tells us about his character. It reveals what's important to him. The quarterly goes on to say, God gave us his law to protect our relationship with him and with each other. That's why 1 John 3:4 is followed by 1 John 3:6. The transgression of the law is directly connected with the relationship of knowing him and abiding in him. So he protects this relationship with him and with each other. First four of the Decalogue have to do with how we relate to God. Last six, how we relate to others. And of course, we understand that the laws that relate to people can be legislated by civil law, but the first four cannot. And we see that in Romans chapter 13. So God gives us this law to protect our relationship with him and with each other, knowing that his law would guide every aspect of our lives as we grow in him. After all, the quarterly goes on to say, who hasn't suffered the terrible consequences of what sin, a violation of the law, has caused to each of us? Love for Jesus is at the very center of the law. For Jesus said, if you love me, you will obey my commandments. And that's the NET version. It's in the Greek, but the obeying of God's law is the outworking of God's love in our hearts. And of course, we're told in 1 John chapter 4, we love him because he first loved us. So God loves us. He put his love into our hearts. And the outspringing of that, Jesus says, is keeping his commandments. When we genuinely love Jesus, we will be naturally compelled to keep his law. When we see his law clearly, we will feel compelled to love Jesus more. And even more important, keeping a vision of the cross and Christ's substitutionary death there for us always before our eyes is the very best way to foster our love for God. That's why the gospel goes hand in hand with the law. That is, however much we believe in the law and in the importance of keeping it, we must always remember that in terms of our legal standing before God, the law only condemns. As you said earlier, the law is diagnostic. The law never forgives, it never justifies, it never atones. On the contrary, it points out why we need to be forgiven, why we need to be justified, and why we need atonement. That's why the law, James says, is like a mirror. It reveals what manner of persons we are. That's why, along with the law, the quarterly goes on to say, even foundational to our understanding of the law is the gospel, Christ's death in our behalf, which is credited to us, not by our keeping the law, but by faith. That's why Paul says in Galatians chapter 3, right, that the law is our schoolmaster, verse 24, that brings us to Christ that we might be justified by faith. Paul says in Romans chapter 3, verse 19, the law condemns us so that every mouth might be stopped that we can be justified by faith. In Romans chapter 7, verse 7, the law shows me sin. I wouldn't sin by the law. And of course, some of my favorite verses are found in 1 Timothy chapter 5. And let's just look at that. 1 Timothy, chapter 1, verses 5 through 11. 1 Timothy 1, 5 through 11. What is the purpose of the law? Beginning with verse 5 of 1 Timothy, now the end of the commandment, that is the goal of the commandment, not the doing away of the commandment in the Greek, the telos, the goal of the commandment is love, charity, out of a pure heart with a good conscience and faith unfeigned, from which, verse 6, some having swerved have turned aside to vain jangling, desiring to be teachers of the law, understanding neither what they say nor where they affirm. But we know, verse 8, that the law is good. That's what Paul says in Romans chapter 7. The law is good. It's holy. It's just. The law is good. Well, how do we know the law is good? Because it's used lawfully. As long as a man uses it lawfully, it's good. So what's it for? What's the use of the law? Knowing this, that the law is not made for the righteous man, but for the lawless, the disobedient, for the ungodly, for sinners, for the unholy, for profane, for murderers, for fathers and murderers of mothers, for the manslayers. In other words, the law of God is to convict us of sin, so that if we confess our sins, he is faithful and just to forgive our sins and to cleanse us from all unrighteousness. Now, what if we don't know what sin is? What if we actually do away with the law so that we do not now know what sin is? Satan would love nothing more than to do away with God's law so we no longer have a definition of sin. Sin is transgression of the law. If abortion isn't murder, but free choice, will we confess that sin? If we can choose any day to worship God and forget the seventh day that he blessed and sanctified, will we confess that sin? If bound before images of Jesus and Mary isn't idol worship, will we confess that sin? You see how subtle the devil is. That's why Jesus said emphatically, I haven't come to do away with the law. The law is what convicts us. The law is what leads us to a need of Jesus as our Savior. If we confess our sins, aha! What is Jesus going to do if we do confess our sins? He's going to forgive us. Why? Because he's just. That's what the text says. Sometimes we think because he's merciful. Jesus forgives us because he's merciful. No, Jesus forgives us because he's merciful, definitely, but he also forgives us because he is just. Why is that? Because 2 Corinthians chapter 5 and verse 21 says that he became sin for us who knew no sin, that we might become the righteousness of God in him. It would be completely unjust for Jesus to have done that and then for us to confess our sins and not be forgiven. How just is that? Jesus has already paid the penalty for your sins. He is your Savior. You say, well, I don't want anything to do with Jesus. Well, he wants everything to do with you. Well, I don't believe in Jesus. Well, he believes in you. He died for you. He's given his life for you. And he longs for you to see that beautiful gospel gift. And the law is the means by where you are led to feel your need of Jesus Christ. Because if you look at the world, it says, it doesn't matter what you do. That's not important. That's not a life. We can just treat anybody any way we want. Morality is in the eyes of the beholder. It's what we feel is right. It's what we think is right. But God says, no, my standard is the standard of morality. My law tells us how we should live, and it is a law of love, love that is holy, love that is clean, love that is pure. It is a law of love, and I plan to put that law back into your hearts, reflecting my image once again through the justification, through the grace of Jesus Christ. Won't you let God do that for you today?
7: Yeah. Amen. Thank you so much, Pastor James. What an incredible lesson. Each one of you, Pastor Ryan, Pastor John, Shelley, what a beautiful lesson. I love what you said. God forgives us because he's just. That's beautiful. We always think of the mercy of God, but forgives us because of that. And justice. That's just powerful. On Thursday, I'm Jill Morricone. On Thursday, we talk about knowing and doing. That's the title. You know, you can grow up in the church and know what we say in the Seventh-day Adventist Church, the 28 fundamental beliefs, or whatever denomination you currently belong to. We can say we subscribe to the body of beliefs. We can say, oh, yes, I'm a Christian. And yet, we're not converted. The transition of this head knowledge of what we know has not reached the 18 inches, as it were, from our head down to our heart. Maybe we have never experienced God for ourselves. James 1:22 says, be doers of the word and not hearers only, deceiving yourselves. That means that self-deception is real. You and I can be self-deceived. We can go to church every week. We can lead out of bodies, and yet we can be self-deceived about our own condition. Remember Jesus talking in Matthew chapter 7, verses 21 to 23. He's talking to the people at the end time who are going to say, Lord, I know you and you know me and I'm good and everything's fine. And yet it wasn't. Mm. They're going to say, we prophesied. Wow. Mm. We cast out demons. Wow. We did all these wonderful works. And Jesus is going to say, I don't know you. Mm-hmm. Depart from me, you who practice iniquity. So it is so vitally important that you and I actually know that we know that we know.
5: Yeah.
7: The Lord Jesus Christ. A couple more scriptures before we switch to five keys for transitioning from our head knowledge to our heart knowledge. Romans 10. Paul writing here, Romans 10, verse 1, brethren, my heart's desire and prayer to God for Israel is that they may be saved. And yet they called themselves God's people. Mm-hmm. And yet, wait a minute, they were not saved. Mm-hmm. What about Luke 18? A few lessons ago in this quarter, Pastor Ryan Johnson talked about that. The publican and the tax collector, the Pharisee and the sinner, the Pharisee thinking, I got it together. I do everything I'm supposed to. I do tithes and I follow the health message and I honor the Sabbath. And yet he wasn't justified because he did not recognize his need. His sin in his own heart and life. I have a family member who goes to church. They're like an Easter and a Christmas Christian. You ever met someone like that? And they go to church those times. This is not Greg, of course, more extended family. And they tell me every time I see them, you know what, Jill, I'm a good person.
5: Mm-hmm. Yeah.
7: Anybody ever told you, I'm a good person? You know, I don't hurt other people. I do what I'm supposed to. You know, I follow the laws of the land. I'm a good person. But that does not mean that there's not sin inside.
5: Yeah.
7: Yeah. 1 Corinthians 9:27. I discipline my body and bring it into subjection, lest when I have preached to others, I should myself be a castaway. So that means we can even preach in the pulpit. Mm-hmm. We can even share on Sabbath school panel.
5: Yeah. Mm-hmm.
7: And we not know Jesus inside. Galatians 5:4, one more scripture and then we'll jump into the solution. Galatians 5:4. To me, this is one of the saddest scriptures, Shelley. You have become estranged from Christ. And how? How do we separate from Christ? You who attempt to be justified by law, you have fallen from grace, thinking that the more I do, the more good works I add on, the more I strive in my own strength to keep the law, it's actually pushing Jesus away because I don't recognize my need of him. And I think I got this. It's in my own strength. You know, the objective facts of Christianity are true. Jesus died for my sins. Pastor James talked about that, the perfect substitutionary sacrifice of Jesus. He rose again. He's seated at the right hand of the Father. And we know the blood of Jesus Christ cleanses us from all sin. But am I personally saved by those facts? Mm. That's the difference. I can know the facts, but have I experienced that? Do I, Jill Morricone, do I possess saving faith? Mm. So here's my five keys to switch from head knowledge to heart knowledge. They all start with the letter B. The first one is to behold. Fix your gaze on Jesus Christ in everything. And our scripture for that is John 17, verse 3. John 17:3, this is that prayer Jesus prayed for the disciple, for himself, for the disciples, and then the second generation of believers and all the way down to us today for us. John 17:3, this is life eternal, eternal life, that they may, what's that word? Yeah. Know you, the only true God, and Jesus Christ whom you have sent. Now, the word know in Greek can mean to know through personal experience. Now, to me, that's deep. Not just a head knowledge of God. This is a personal experience, knowing God for ourselves. You know, you can say, you know my husband, Greg, and all of you know my husband, Greg, in some capacity, in some fashion, but I tell you, I know him a little better than the rest of you do. Why is that? I live with him. You wake up together, you go to bed together, you eat together, you get to know someone on a personal level. That's different than just having knowledge about a person versus knowing someone. You see, eternal life does not exist without Jesus Christ. We can say the gospel is about Jesus, and it is, but I don't believe that. The gospel is Jesus. The gospel is Jesus. Christ is our doctrines. He is the word. We see Jesus in relationship, in the church, at work, in family. Look for Jesus in everything. Behold, fix your gaze on Jesus. Second is beware. Turn away from self-righteousness and self-effort. I think this is a special challenge for Christians because for whatever reason, we think we're justified by grace through faith and then I got to do some works myself, right? And we begin to think the sanctification process is on us instead of recognizing it's God working in us. Philippians 3:9. Be found in him, not having my own righteousness, which is from the law, but the righteousness through faith in Christ, the righteousness which is from God by faith, that I may know him. There's our word again, know, to know by personal experience. I may know him, the power of his resurrection, the fellowship of his sufferings, being conformed to his death. Our own good works, that's the righteousness from the law. I call it pseudo-righteousness, seeming outward obedience without inward heart transformation. It's the letter of the law without the spirit of the law. It is condemnation without conversion. It is judgmentalism and hypocrisy. It is a hyper-focus on the minute points of the law while I'm not even saved. It's so easy for us to degenerate, as it were, into righteousness by works. So beware. That's the second key. Beware. Turn away from yourself and self-righteousness and look at Jesus. Number three is to bow. Bow in surrender to the Lord Jesus. Romans 10, we referenced verse 1. We'll read that again because this talks about surrender. Brethren, my heart's desire and prayer to God for Israel is that they may be saved. For I bear them witness they have a zeal for God, but not according to knowledge. Verse 3. They are ignorant of God's righteousness and seek to establish their own righteousness. Here's the word coming. Have not submitted to the righteousness of God. For Christ is the end, the telos, the purpose, the end goal of the law for righteousness to everyone who believes. So what does that mean? We're to submit to the righteousness of Jesus. If I want to have a heart experience, I need to surrender Jill's own will and way to the Lord Jesus. Give up my will. Give up my way. And surrender is not just once in the morning. It is a daily, moment-by-moment experience. When he calls to my heart, I can say, no, I want to do it my own way, Pastor James. I'm doing my own thing. I'm my own boss. Or I can say, no, God, I want, what do you want me to do? I want to follow you. Every time I choose to walk in surrender, I abide in him, Shelley, and he in me. The next one, number four, is to believe, receive Christ living and ruling within you. That's Galatians 2:20. I've been crucified with Christ, but it's not me who lives, but it's Christ who lives in me. And the life I now live in the flesh, I live by faith in the Son of God who loved me and gave himself for me. Pastor John, you talk about this a lot. The Romans 7:17 experience, it's not me who does it, but sin who dwells in me. And here it's not me doing the good works. It's Jesus dwelling in my heart and in my life. And that takes place when I surrender and then I receive him living inside. And finally, number five, key number five is to beseech. Ask for the continual infilling of the Holy Spirit. I love what Reese said on a previous lesson. She talked about the Holy Spirit being present at creation, plus the Word of God, that brings life. And that's true in the life of the believer. The Word of God, yes, surrender to him, but the infilling of the Holy Spirit, when Jesus dwells in you and I by the power of the Holy Spirit, we experience him intimately.
1: Amen. Thank you. Such beautiful lessons. I've really enjoyed and we've learned so much together. We have just a couple of moments for closing comments. John?
0: Yes, if we want to get away and break down the strongholds in our lives, you know, Jill, you mentioned Romans 7:7, it's no longer I who do it, but sin that dwells in me. The contrast to breaking down the strongholds is Galatians 2:20. It is no longer I who live, but Christ who lives in me. He can break down the strongholds.
5: Amen. Mm-hmm. Thank you so much, Pastor Loma Kang. Friends, the law of God will show us who we are. The law of God will show us who God is. Yeah. But you know what? That is not to discourage us. In fact, that encouragement is right there in Exodus 20 before the commandments are listed. It says, I am the Lord thy God, which have brought thee out of the land of Egypt, out of the house of bondage. They'll show us who we are, but God delivers.
4: 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When you come under the condemnation of the law, just stop your mouth and give your heart to Jesus. Confess your sins. He's faithful and just to forgive your sins, to cleanse you from all unrighteousness.
7: Amen. If you want to experience God for yourself, just open up your heart. He knocks at the door of our heart. We can let him in.
1: Amen and amen. I want to close with Romans 8:37, one of my favorite verses. It says, yet in all of these things, we are more than conquerors through him who loved us. So our victory over distractions, temptations, and sin flows from our union with Christ, abiding in him, being sustained by the Holy Spirit. And that is expressed through daily surrender. We hope that you will join us again next week for lesson number.
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9: Fresh manna fell to the ground as a gift from God while the Israelites were in the wilderness. This is what they ate for 40 years. It was fresh from the ovens of heaven, baked by the master baker himself. How the Israelites must have anticipated the taste and the smell of each morning's delivery. Just like the Israelites, you too can now experience the taste and the smell of fresh manna. 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And now, here's Pastor Stephen.
10: Happy Sabbath, everyone. Bow your heads with me for a word of prayer. Loving Father and our God, we thank you for all that you are. Thank you for giving us the privilege and opportunity to worship you in spirit and in truth. We ask that all that has been said and all that has been done, along with all that will be said and all that will be done, would all be acceptable in your eyesight. Be with those who are watching, as well as those who are here together. I pray that our souls would be enriched and blessed as a result of having been in this place today with you and with each other. And Lord, I know that some of us have gone through challenges, ongoing in some cases. I pray that your word might give us light and give us hope. Thank you. In the name of Jesus, we pray. Amen. In 2019, there was an article in the New York Times, and this article actually suggested that safe deposit boxes are not actually safe. So there was an individual by the name of Philip, and he had a hobby from the time that he was a preteen into his teenage years. He collected watches, and over the years, he became so proficient at this hobby that Philip actually became internationally known for his ability to be able to identify and fix and work with watches that had come from all over the world. Well, sort of like a child maybe who keeps or holds on to baseball cards or toys, hoping that one day they will have value, Philip began doing this early on until his collection became so large that he could no longer keep it in his home. And he was worried that something might happen to it. And so he thought to himself, a safe deposit box in a vault that's locked. One key the bank has, and the other key the owner of the safe deposit box has. So Philip, he entrusted all of his treasures there. And as he continued to collect, he would deposit new treasures. One day in 2017, Philip went to the bank and went inside of the vault, and the bank officer, worker, whoever they were, went in with him, and he went in. They opened up and he pulled out his box. They left him alone and he opened up the metal lid on his box, and it was empty. 34 years of watches and watch pieces from all over the world gone. Philip estimated, listen to me, friends, Philip estimated that the total value of the contents that were in his box were nearly $10 million. The article went on to suggest that what's interesting is, despite all of the concepts of safety that exist in safety deposit boxes, there is no federal law that oversees the safekeeping of the contents. And every year, money, diamonds, and precious things disappear from safety deposit boxes, and the owners have no recourse at all. Now, what happened in the case of Philip? This is a travesty and a tragedy. What happened in the case of Philip is there was one of his safety deposit neighbors who neglected to pay their bill. And the bank said, we're going to get rid of their, you know where this is going, right? They mistakenly took Philip's box and allegedly got rid of the contents. Safety deposit boxes that aren't safe. This bank was given the stewardship of 34 years of Philip's pride and joy, his treasure, and they fumbled it away. I want to submit to you today that as believers, we've been made stewards of something that is far more valuable than Philip had in his safety deposit box. We have been made stewards of the Word of God. And unfortunately, just like that bank, oh, how many of us are fumbling away the responsibility that God has given us. Brother David suggested what he did, and I'm so grateful that the Lord put that on his heart, because it calls us back to the study of the Word. Two people said amen. It calls us back to the study of the Word. I don't know about you, but it seems like people are studying everything nowadays except for the Word of God. We're looking for the latest gossip, the latest lowdown, the latest this, the latest that, and the people of God who are supposed to have the message of God about the character of God in the last days are not studying the Word of God. One preacher put it like this in referring to the precious nature of the Word of God. The book started every morning, "Hear, O Israel, the Lord, our God, the Lord is one." The book didn't say, "O Israel, think for yourselves." The book didn't say, "Follow your bliss." The book didn't say, "Go with your gut." It just said, "Hear." It, that is this book, was the source of all wisdom, the guidance for all problems, the authoritative appeal in every debate. The rabbis often disagreed over what it meant, but everybody understood its status. It was the last word. They never got over this awe that in this book God had spoken. The Apostle Paul wrote this in Romans chapter 3, verse 1. "What advantage is there then of being a Jew? Much in every way. First of all, they have been entrusted with the very words of God." They had the book, and now we have the book, with some significant additions, which we refer to as the New Testament. And now the book that was entrusted to them has been entrusted to each and every one of us. We are stewards of the Word of God. In 2 Timothy chapter 2, verse 15, the Bible says, "Be diligent to present yourself approved to God, a worker who does not need to be ashamed, rightly dividing the word of truth." Beloved, it is not enough for us to be aware of the word of truth. We must be able to rightly divide the word of truth. The Bible says in 1 Corinthians chapter 4, beginning with verse 1, "Let a man so consider us," this is the Apostle Paul again, "let a man so consider us as servants of Christ and stewards of the mysteries of God. Moreover, it is required in stewards that one be found," what's that last word, beloved? "That one be found faithful." I don't know if you get that or if it just went right over your head. Being stewards of the word of God means that we are stewards of the mysteries of God. Things that God has chosen to reveal only to those who love him and only to those who are in the closest of covenant relationships with him. Stewards. Stewards of the word of God. Stewards of the mysteries of God. All right, I've said it already, but I will put it in this way. Because we are stewards of the word of God, if we would be responsible, what did I say, beloved? If we would be responsible stewards, responsible stewardship demands that we continue to mine or to dig into the word of God for precious truth. Again, one person said amen. That's all right. That's all right. Now, I happen to know our bent. If we've been to one evangelistic series, we've been to 1,000 evangelistic series. And I don't need to go because I've heard that already. I've been hearing that ever since I was a little boy or a little girl for some of us, or man, I heard that 20 years ago when I first joined the church. And because I'm so familiar, I no longer sense the necessity or the importance of engaging with the precious truths of God's word. But if you and I have been given stewardship of the word of God, responsibility as stewards of the word of God demands that you and I continue to mine or dig deep into the word of God. Now, is God finite or is he infinite? Okay, come on, talk to me, beloved. He's infinite. So the word of God are the ideas, the truths of an infinite God expressed through finite human beings. Are you with me? which gives other finite human beings, it gives us access into the eternal and into the infinite. Are you with me? Which means that you and I can never, we can never come to the place in our experience where we feel like, I know that. We'll give you an example today. The example is taken from a very familiar passage of Scripture. Again, the suggestion is, as responsible stewards, we should never come to the place where we feel like, I know that. Been there, done that. Don't want to hear that. I'm going to sleep because I've heard that one before. Exodus chapter 20, beginning with verse 4. You shall not make for yourself a carved image, any likeness of anything that is in heaven above, or that is in the earth beneath, or that is in the water under the earth. You shall not bow down to them nor serve them. For I, the Lord your God, am a jealous God, visiting the iniquity of the fathers upon the children to the third and fourth generations of those who hate me, but showing mercy to thousands, to those who love me and keep my commandments. I'm going to tell you and then I'm going to show you. Is that all right? If not, then you know, well, you're just going to have to forgive me. What I'm going to tell you is this. I believe that this passage of Scripture, the second commandment, is actually a veiled promise of mercy and forgiveness. Now, I told you. Now, I'm going to show you. My wife and I, we talk about relationships. Not because we have the greatest relationship in the world. But by the way, you know, you don't have to be perfect at something in order for God to use you to share about that something. Now, you should be in process. That means you should be working on it by the grace of God. But anyway, that's another sermon for another day. So my wife and I, we talk to couples, and one of the things we do is we listen. You know, sometimes I listen better to her and she will. No. Sometimes we listen better to other couples than we listen to ourselves. That's just the honest to goodness truth. But it's fascinating. One of the things that we've decided to do is we want to ask couples to allow them, and professionals will do this, to allow them to be recorded. Now, why do you think we would do that? Because we don't hear ourselves. We're the ones speaking, and it's coming out of our mouths, but we don't hear it, right? We don't hear ourselves. We don't hear how we sound. We don't see how we look when we say what it is that we're saying. And so it's like, man, if we could record, so number one, you can't deny what you said because that's you on the tape, isn't it? Yeah, that's you. You said it. But one of the things that we found fascinating as we're listening is that often people are saying the same things, but they're saying it differently. And it has been a revolution for us to be able to sit with couples and help them to understand, in some cases, how they, in fact, are desirous of the same things, but they don't understand one another and how they are asking for those same things. It's a profound thing. Well, okay, why did I go there? Because it's possible that in our communication with God, we are not understanding Him. Now, He understands us because He's infinite. He knows everything. He knows the words that we're going to speak before we even have those things formed on our lips or framed in our minds. God has perfect understanding of us. The 139th Psalm makes that clear. It is we who have challenges when it comes to understanding God. So how does the second commandment speak to us of God's mercy and forgiveness? I have several reasons that I want to show you. The first one is God so much as says it. in Exodus chapter 34, you guys remember Moses says to God, I beseech thee, show me thy glory. I don't know that it's going to be possible for me to lead these people if I don't know you, if I have not seen you. And God says, nobody can see my face and live. Come up on the mountain. I'll put my hand over you, allow the back parts of myself to pass before you. You know the story. But when God comes, the first thing it says is he proclaims his name. We understand as students of the word that the name is a symbol of character. Listen, the Lord descended in the cloud and stood with him there and proclaimed

line in the Ten Commandments? Yes or no? How many of you see that? But there's an addition. The addition in Exodus 34 is that God says, now, okay, follow me. Iniquity is mentioned twice. It's mentioned how many times? But the first mention of iniquity in Exodus 34 is the iniquity that he will forgive. It's mentioned on the heels of his extending mercy or steadfast love for thousands, forgiving iniquity, transgression, and sin. So God repeats the second commandment, but he expands on it in sharing his name or his character in Exodus chapter 34. God so much as says that this is about mercy and forgiveness. Number two, the Genesis pattern. What did I say number two is? Or letter B. So the word visit is translated paked, and it is the visit that we read in Exodus chapter 20 and the visit we read in Exodus chapter 34. But I want you to pay close attention to the pattern in the book of Genesis that leads to what we read in the book of Exodus. Are you still following me? All right. Genesis chapter 12, beginning with verse 10. Now there was a famine in the land, and Abram went down to Egypt to dwell there, for the famine was severe in the land. And it came to pass when he was close to entering Egypt that he said to Sarai, his wife, indeed, I know that you are a woman of beautiful countenance. Therefore, it will happen when the Egyptians see you that they will say, this is his wife, and they will kill me, but they will let you live. And I can imagine Sarai saying, okay, so what's the problem? And Abram probably says, well, there's a big problem. Please say you are my sister, that it may be well with me for your sake, that I may live because of you. Help me out. You're so beautiful. Just help me out. I want to live too. So it was when Abram came into Egypt that the Egyptians saw the woman, that she was very beautiful. The princes of Pharaoh also saw her and commended her to Pharaoh. And the woman was taken to Pharaoh's house. We're familiar, most of us, with the story. He treated Abram well for her sake. That means he paid him. He had sheep, oxen, male donkeys, male and female servants, female donkeys, and camels. Verse 17. But the Lord plagued Pharaoh and his house with great plagues because of Sarai, Abram's wife. Now, did you get that or did you miss it? Now, okay, let's rewind just to make sure that we're all on the same page. How was Sarai taken from Abram and given and now in the house of Pharaoh? How did that happen? It happened because of what? I heard it over here. Because Abram lied. Abram did what, beloved? So Abram lies and his wife is taken, and now she's in the home of Pharaoh. And most of us would say, because this is just how we are, that's what you get. You reap what you stop lying. But here's the, watch this. Verse 17, it says, but the, help us, Holy Ghost. Abram lies and gets himself and his wife into a situation that they cannot get themselves out of. And guess who shows up? Oh, I wish I had a church this morning. Here they are in an unfixable, humanly speaking, situation that they deserve to be in because of their own unbelief and because of their own choices. And in the midst of their sin, God shows up and delivers them. Pharaoh called Abram and said, what is this you have done to me? Why didn't you tell me that she was your wife? Why did you say she is my sister? I might have taken her as my wife. Now, therefore, here is your wife. Take her and go your way. So Pharaoh commanded his men concerning him, and they sent him away with his wife and all that he
had.

0: said, there was a pattern in the book of Genesis. This is Genesis chapter 20 now, beginning with verse 1. And Abraham journeyed from there to the south. Now, his name is no longer Abram, but Abraham, because he's the father of the faithful. Let's watch how faithful Abraham is. And Abraham journeyed from there to the south and dwelt between Kadesh and Shur and stayed in Gerar. Now, Abraham said of Sarah, his wife, she is my sister. Wait a minute. So you mean this brother has had a life-changing faith experience, but he is still behaving as though he's Abram. Now, Abraham said of Sarah, his wife, she is my sister. And Abimelech, king of Gerar, sent and took Sarah. But, there it is again in verse 3. Ooh, help us, Lord. What does verse 3 say? But God. So here it is. Abraham and Sarah have been playing the same tricks that they were playing years ago because they haven't overcome, apparently. They still don't fully trust that God is able to do everything that he says. And even though their names have changed, and even though their names have been written down on the rolls in heaven, they've still got some stuff that they need to work through. And so they make a mistake, which we call it a lie. They're lying. And once again, they find themselves in circumstances of their own creation. And what will we say? That's what y'all get. You shouldn't be lying. But the scriptures say, but God came to Abimelech in a dream by night and said to him, indeed, you are a dead man because of the woman whom you have taken, for she is a man's wife. But Abimelech had not come near her. And he said, Lord, will you slay a righteous nation also? Did he not say to me, she is my sister? And she herself said, he is my brother. In the integrity of my heart and the innocence of my hands, I have done this. God said to him in a dream, yes, I know that you did this in the integrity of your heart, for I also withheld you from sinning against me. Therefore, I did not let you touch her. Now, therefore, restore the man's wife. He is a prophet. He will pray for you and you will live. But if you do not restore her, know that you shall surely die, you and all who are yours. The Genesis pattern, beginning in Genesis chapter 12, and now we see it here in Genesis chapter 20. Listen to me, friends of God, is that when God's man, representative of the people of God, do some dishonest, shady, and foolish things, God does not cut them off, but he visits them in their iniquity. Now, why does he visit? Just to say, hey, how y'all get over here? That was stupid. You shouldn't have done that. No. He visits them in their iniquity with the purpose of saving them. So we got the Genesis pattern. Another one. Letter C. We've seen this in Exodus chapter 20. Visiting the iniquities of the fathers. Some versions say upon, others to the children, to the third and fourth generation. God visits the fourth generation. Now, you wonder why the Bible says over and over again, I am the God of Abraham and of. And then he stops. I'm the God of Abraham, Isaac, and Jacob. And we're like, okay, God, why don't you keep going? Well, let's spend a little time here. We already seen that Abram, who became Abraham, had a problem with trusting God. Yes or no? He had a problem with trusting God. And as a result, he lied and got himself into circumstances which only God could deliver him out of. Are you with me? So we've seen that in Genesis 12. We've seen it again in Genesis chapter 20. But it was not just Abraham who had the problem. His son's name was, and Isaac was in the same land of Gerar and also adopted the pattern of being shady. And he told the king of Gerar, She is my. And the king looked out the window and saw Isaac and his wife and said, man, that ain't your sister. I see the way y'all, not that, she's more than your, why did you lie to me? So you see that dishonesty is not just an Abraham problem, it is also an. Now Isaac has two sons. His sons are, they're twins. What's the name of his sons? Jacob and Esau, or Esau and Jacob, right? Now, Jacob, at the behest of his mother, encouraged by his mother, dresses up and pretends to be. Now, I love the word of God because it's always relevant. He dresses up and pretends to be someone he is not in order to get something that he needs from his daddy. It is the voice of Jacob, but it feels like Esau, and it smells like Esau. Jacob deceived in the same way that Abraham deceived, and in the same way that Isaac deceived. Now, what fruit did this bear in the life of Jacob? He was separated from his family, and then what he had sown in dishonesty and discord in his family, he reaps in terms of dishonesty and discord in his own personal family. Man, you talk about, here's a brother who can't get along with his brother. They're warring. And then he goes and travels and finds a wife, but she can't get along with her sister. And now he's married to both of them. You talk about out of the pot and into the frying pan. The fruit in the life of Jacob, this is what it looks like. It looks like sons who hate one another. Listen to me, beloved, in the way that Esau hated Jacob. In the way that Hagar hated Sarah. Is anybody with me today? But God's promise is, and this is where we misunderstand, because we think God only visits the iniquities of those who will not be forgiven. But the promise is, when you read Exodus 34 and Exodus 20 together, that God visits the iniquities even of his own people to the third and fourth generation. The children of Jacob would have been the fourth generation. And what, you know, the fourth generation and their family was just doing wonderful, weren't they? No, they weren't. They said, let's kill this dreamer and see if his dreams ever have the opportunity to come true. They said, no, we can't kill him. Let's just sell him. Joseph is sold, and he becomes, we all know the story, he becomes a prime minister in Egypt. Listen to me. In the person of Joseph, God visited the family of Abraham in the fourth generation and brought them deliverance. He delivered them not only from a famine, because that's where we thought, oh yeah, they had food. No. In the person of Joseph, God delivered them not only from a family, oh, help us, Lord, but he delivered them from the broken, dysfunctional cycles of their own family. Genesis chapter 50, Joseph said to them, do not be afraid, for am I in the place of God? But as for you, you meant evil against me. What did the next word say? Oh, but God. But God meant it for good in order to bring it about as it is this day. To do what? God showed up in the fourth generation. Dude, look, in the fourth generation of Abraham's family, and they were still dealing with stuff that Abram had been dealing with in his family. And yet God visited them and brought salvation. What did Joseph say? Well, what did Joseph, what experience is not mentioned in the text, but what experience do we know that Joseph had to have in order to say this? He had to do what to his brothers? Okay, there you go. He had to forgive. God visited a family in the fourth generation and brought forgiveness. And on the heels of forgiveness, he brought salvation. Now you sitting here and you look nice, but some of you represent the third and fourth generation in your families. And some of our families are as dysfunctional as Abraham's family, as Isaac's family, as Jacob's family. Some of us feel like Joseph because we've been the ones that have been cast out. Others of us are carrying around guilt because of things that we've done to others in our families. But the good news today is, saints of the Most High God, that God's promise in his word is, I will show up in the midst of your mess and bring deliverance. Oh, y'all don't believe me. Y'all still don't believe me. That's all right. That's all right. The Apostle Paul picked up this theme in Romans chapter 5. Listen to what he said. He said, but God demonstrates his own love toward us in that while we were. Oh, there it is, beloved. While we were still in our iniquities, God showed up on behalf of the human race. Before we as human beings knew we needed a savior, God was in the business of saving us. God demonstrates his own love toward us in that while we were still sinners, Christ died for us. Verse 10, for when we were, what does that word say? When we were enemies, we were reconciled to God through the death of his son. Much more, having been reconciled, we shall be saved by his life. God shows up. Somebody today has a son or a daughter that you're praying for. Somebody has a brother or a sister that you're praying for. Somebody's got a niece or a nephew that you're praying for. Somebody has an aunt or an uncle that you're praying for. Somebody's got parents that you are praying for. And listen, the good news to us today is this, because I suggested it at the very beginning, we have not rightly understood God. The second commandment is a promise of God's ability and willingness to show up with mercy and forgiveness even to the third and fourth generation. And what does that look like, somebody asked today? It looks like somebody laying in a bed that they ain't got no business laying in, and God showing up and saying, it's time to go. It's time to go. It looks like somebody being in a place that they have no business being in, putting substances in their body all to escape the reality that is so painful for them to experience. It means God showing up even in the midst of their high and wiping all of that high miraculously away and saying, it's time to go. That was your last drink. That was your last hit. Let's go. But God, they won't come to church. It don't matter. God doesn't need a church in terms of a building in order to show up in our stuff. Okay, that was my first point. My second point is this, and then I'm going to sit down. As stewards of the word, ultimately, what we keep keeps us. What we keep keeps us. In Jude, verse 3, it's only one chapter. Beloved, while I was very diligent to write to you concerning our common salvation, I found it necessary to write to you, exhorting you to contend, here it is, to contend earnestly for the faith which was once for all delivered to the saints. And this happens to, unfortunately, characterize most of our relationship to the word of God. We feel that God needs us in order to contend for the faith, in order to protect the truths of his word and to protect his word. But that's not the whole story. what we have been entrusted to keep keeps us. You all know this. Your word I have hidden in my heart that I might not do what? It is the word of God hidden in the human heart that protects our way from being offensive in the sight of God. Are you following me, saints? See, the problem, if I believe that I'm here to protect the word of God, listen to me, friends, here's the word of God. And here I stand to fight and defend it from anyone who would twist it. But the problem is the word over here is not the word in here. Did you get that or did you miss it? The word over here that I'm protecting and I'm fighting and I'm standing for the truth and I'm this, that, and the other is not having any effect on me because it's in a box or it's this object that's over there. It is the word of God that is hidden in the heart. As I'll say it again, what we keep ends up keeping us. Listen, verse 9, how can a young man cleanse his way? By taking heed according to your word. Now, here's where we get tripped up. In order for me to walk the cleansed way, the righteous way, I must have the word of God in my heart. I must have it where? I must have the word of God in my heart. Here's what happens when we are so busy defending the truth, but the word of God is not hidden in the heart. We begin to excuse our behavior and justify un-Christ-likeness because I had a good cause. Yeah. I called some people out of their names. Yeah. I screamed on some folks in their faces. Yeah. I did not represent the character of Jesus. Yeah. I acted more like the devil than I did like Jesus, but I was defending the word of God. Now, come on, saints. Do you think that God would call somebody to defend his word, but not his character? Let me tell you. Because a lot of us have been gifted with the ability of speaking the truth. We've been gifted with the ability to speak the truth, right? And we don't have any problem speaking the truth. Let me tell you, God don't need you. You can keep your truth speaking to yourself. What God needs are men and women, boys and girls, whose lives have been transformed by the presence, his own personal presence in our lives, and the truths and the promises of his word residing in our minds and in our hearts. That's our intellect and our emotions, and guiding us to walk the righteous path. Because we look utterly foolish, behaving like the devil, trying to do God's work. No, Pastor, you don't understand. No. I did it because I was zealous for God and for his truth. Let me tell you what the word that many claim they're defending. Let me tell you what that word does. Let me let Paul tell you. For the word of God is living and powerful and sharper than any two-edged sword, piercing even to the division of soul and spirit and of joints and marrow, and is a discerner of the thoughts and intents of the heart. And so while I say I was doing it in the name of defending truth, God says, sit down. You were doing it in the name of self-promotion. You were doing it in the name of pride. You were doing it for yourself. Sit down. I don't know you. See, if we're only defending the word, but the word is not living and powerful in us, we can make the awesome mistake that so many of us have made And you know how it is. We get excited about the truth. You know, we get that first love experience. We can't wait to go and tell people, and we go out and bash them on the head in the name of Jesus. God has entrusted you and I with the most precious gift. It is valuable. It is so valuable. In his word, the truths about who he is are contained. And believers have the awesome responsibility of presenting God to the world. Think about that. In concerts, they have opening acts. They open for the big name. God has chosen you and me to be his opening acts, preparing the world for the return of Jesus. But people have to listen to us. They have to see us. And as they listen to us and see us, God's ideal is that the anxiety builds. You mean there's something better than this? And you and I can say, oh, you haven't seen the mainliner yet. You haven't seen the one who the show is all about yet. Wait till you see Jesus. Stewards. Stewards of the word of God. Beloved, I don't know about you, but until I began wrestling, and a friend shared some of this with me, and I wrestled with it, been wrestling with it ever since he shared it with me. And I'm like, what? How could I have missed it? This is the reason why we can never say, I know that. I've heard that. Yeah, you may have. But here's what God wants to do for you and for me, my dear brothers and sisters. He wants us to have an experience that surpasses what we heard. He wants us to go deeper than we've ever gone. He wants us to have something that's deeper and more profoundly impactful in our lives than what our parents raised us with. Not because it was bad, but because he wants more. And if that would happen, you and I, we have to be willing to dig. We have to be willing to search. We have to be willing to study. We have to be willing to read. I want to know, man, the devil been beating up on me for the past few weeks. Been whooping up on me. But man, in that word, I'm like, oh, thank you, Jesus. This is what I needed. I needed something to cause me to lift my eyes above my challenges and my troubles. Oh, Lord, thank you for revealing another measure, another level. We were having worship this. In fact, it was last night. We were having worship. And we've been reading about David last night bringing the ark and how David came with the ark. And Michal was looking out the window. And she said, man, you've made yourself look foolish. And I think it was my son, Gabriel. Gabriel, as the children were laughing, Gabriel said, I like the way he phrased it. He said, man, you think this is bad? This is only level one. I got about five more levels to go, because that's what David said. He said, if you think I've made myself foolish, I will make myself even more of a fool before the Lord. Wow. I want you to think about that. Whatever your experience is today, God has another level for you. Maybe you feel like you've petered out, run out of gas. Maybe you're running on fumes. God has another level for you. And it's resting in the gift of his word that is entrusted to you and to me. I want that. How many of you want that other level with God? Let me see your hands. You want a deeper level of commitment, a deeper level of worship, a deeper level of revelation that God gives you of who he is, a deeper level of deliverance. Here it is. It's in his word. Maybe there's somebody here today who says, man, I don't even know what you're talking about. but I need that. If there's someone here today, maybe you've never accepted the Lord Jesus and you don't even know, aren't even sure that there's another level to walking with Jesus. You've never accepted the Lord Jesus in your life, but you want to do so today because something that's been said, and it's not because I'm special, because I believe the Lord is working in each and every one of our hearts, our minds, our lives before we ever step foot into this space. But if God is moved on your heart to say, I need to make God first, most, and best in my life. If that's your desire, I'm going to ask you to stand to your feet and just say, Lord, now remember, you've never done it before. Never done it before. This will be your first time saying, Lord, I want you to be first, most, and best in my life. That's my first appeal. And please, if the Spirit of the Lord speaks to you, just stand to your feet. My second appeal is this one. Is for somebody who's in some stuff of your own making and you need God to show up. And perhaps you thought that you were too raggedy for God to show up on your behalf. But today, as we've looked in the Word, you've seen God specializes in showing up for those of us who don't deserve it. That's why it's called mercy. If you need God to show up in your space and in your life today, I want you to stand to your feet. You're in something and you need God to show up. Maybe it's due to choices, decisions that you've made. Maybe it's due to who knows what, but all you know and all you're clear on is I need God to show up in my life, in my situation. I need to be delivered. I need to be saved. And I need that now. Is there another? Anyone else? Lord, I need you to show up in my stuff. Here I am. You know, you don't have to be broke to be in stuff. Abraham got paid, but his wife was still over there. He got paid. He was even wealthier, but he didn't have his wife. He needed God to show up. It's not about what's in our bank accounts. It's not about what people think about us. It's about what we know we need God to do for us. Is there anyone else who just wants to say, Lord, I need you to show up in the midst of my life. I need you to bring salvation. I need you to bring deliverance. I need your help because I can't do it. On my own, I cannot do it without you. The Lord sees you. The Lord sees you. The Lord sees you. The Lord sees you. Bow your heads with me and close your eyes. I'm going to pray for those of you who have stood. Father in heaven, thank you for being who you are. Thank you for being who you are. Before we knew we needed a Savior, we had one because of who you are. Lord, today we are standing because we need you to show up on our behalf. We can't say that all of our motives were right or in all of our decision-making processes were healthy and we're here. We can't necessarily claim that we were following you. But what we've seen in the life of Abraham and Sarah and in the life of Isaac and in the life of Jacob and his sons, what we've seen is that you showed up. You showed up. You kept your promise. Even when human beings did not keep theirs, you showed up. And that second commandment is not only a promise that you are a just judge, but it is a promise that you are a merciful, forgiving Savior. Mercy to thousands, forgiving iniquity, sins, and transgressions. Lord, show up and bring deliverance. bring transformation, bring change, bring help, bring salvation, Lord. I don't know what that's going to look like in the lives of those who are standing to their feet today, but you know exactly what is necessary. You know what is needed. And even if, as in the case of Joseph and his brothers, even if our own choices and attitudes have been fighting against you, you are able to turn what was meant for evil and bring it about to be for our good. That's the type of mercy we need today. That's the type of help we need today. Not because we are worthy, but because you are. Because you promised us that in your word, before they call, it shall come to pass that before they call, I will answer. Today we're standing calling on you. Show up. Thank you, Lord, for hearing. Thank you for answering our humble requests. For we ask these things in the precious and worthy name of Jesus. Let all the people of God say, amen.
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0: join Dr. Randall W. Yonker, the director of Andrews University Institute of Archaeology, for a day of faith, discovery, and inspiration Saturday, May 30th at the Village Seventh-day Adventist Church in Berrien Springs. 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The Two Dreams, Two Sanctuaries, Two Kings Validation of Daniel 8 lecture will be at 8:30 and 11:20 a.m. In between sessions will be a question and answer on Noah's Ark at 10:20 a.m. Concluding at 4 p.m. is archaeological discoveries that will strengthen your faith, all at the Village Seventh-day Adventist Church, located at 635 St. Joseph Avenue, Berrien Springs, Michigan, 49103. 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
4: Father in heaven, what a privilege it is for us once more to acknowledge your awesome presence, and there is no other one like you that is so good. Your goodness is so good that your loving kindness is better than life itself. Thank you for this. And as we come before you on this preparation day, we want to take time in this day to also prepare our hearts to meet a holy God that can make us holy in preparation, called sanctify the people. Or we've been told in these words, these terms, and this is the process, Father, as we connect with heaven, we want you to have complete control over our lives. Oh, the joy of your forgiveness and the joy of the Lord to be our strength. And so today, we ask again as we open your word to open our minds and hearts to prepare to receive what you have in store for us. In Christ's name, amen. So just to recap one last time, P-R-A-Y is a simple way to remember four core concepts of prayer. The first P stands for praise. R stands for repentance. A stands for asking, and Y stands for yielding. And you have been given a little bookmark, and you're welcome to take that and put it in some place to remember some of these things by. But just to recap, P for praise is praising God, who He is. His attributes aligns us with the right attitude. So having awe for God's mercy and grace through His holiness. Repentance is letting God reclaim control over us, that sin will not have dominion over us, but He will reclaim control over us. Asking is reflecting God's continued control over us as we want and value what He wants more than what we want, and we ask aright. And then yielding is being in a state of readiness that he is now controlling you, recontrolling you, and you're asking what he wants, and he's going to empower you with what you ask for, because we're asking with power and confidence for what he wants, and we will be able to receive that. We're going to complete that section today, and then we'll be ready to let God use us as he wants. So just a reminder that everything should be focused on God, and the easiest way to focus on God is focus on who he is, his attributes, his loving kindness, his mercy. He is a Father, he's our Master, he's Lord, he's Savior, he's righteous, he's holy. Those attributes that we handed out, or that you make a list of, those are the things that really should make it easy to remember in your prayers. And what's nice is when you focus on his attributes, you start to align the right attitude that you should have. And we went through that a few times. And some of the easiest is, if he's Master, then you want to be a servant. If he's Father, then you want to be a child. If he's Lord, then let him have the surrendered ready for him to use as he chooses and pleases. And so in this journey, asking is one of the most common experiences that we do. And we went through this yesterday. I'm just recapping for some of you that weren't here. If my four-year-old wants a knife, am I going to give it to him just because he asked? No, I'm a smart father. I don't want to be spending time in the ER on his brother that is practicing how to carve, right? And so I say no. And God is too good to give us everything we ask for. When we selfishly ask, he knows it may even hurt us and harm us or others. And so asking aright is a maturing process of understanding that, number one, I was reminded in one of the prayers that we had this morning, that asking aright is really understanding that God wants to give us nothing that is not good for us. And so trust him completely, because there's nothing he wants to give you that is not good for you and for me. So ask with what he wants, with confidence that he wants the best for us. If my son wants a bicycle and I want to give him a bicycle, what's the chances he's going to have a bicycle? Pretty good, right? If the Heavenly Father wants to give us something and we really want it, what's the chances we're going to have it? 100%. And it's in this process of a right relationship with God that becomes in the attributes of who he is, our attitudes aligned with him, makes us more receptive to receiving from him. When we focus on God and what he really wants, we have greater confidence than praying prayers of, if it be thy will. And there are prayers that have to be, if it be thy will. We don't have control over God. When I have anointing, I can't say, God, you will heal this person. It's not, I don't see the heart, I don't see the purpose and the process of this, but I know that his power can, and if he wants to. So if it be your will, there are things that, yes, if it be your will. But the other things that's not, if I say, if it be your will, send the Holy Spirit, it's a defeated prayer. Because it's already his will, I'm doubting him by saying if. You understand what I'm saying? And so these things should have the focus of what God really, really wants. And here's just some of them. Wisdom. Does God want you to have wisdom? Then when you ask, you receive it because he wants to give it to you. We should be spending time in the things that gives us confidence with what God already wants to give more than other things that distract us from prayers that should be powerful to receive the blessings. Ellen White brings out this idea of Steps to Christ, which is an incredible book, which is a 101. I'm going to invite you to actually read the last three chapters of this little book, Steps to Christ, because it is so powerful. From the privilege of prayer, what to do with doubt, and the next one is really powerful because It aligns our attitude with His presence. In that, she brings this idea that prayer in the hand of faith is a key that unlocks the storehouses of heaven and the treasures that God wants to give us. And so by faith, we can unlock what God wants to give us rather than just sitting around and wondering what He wants to have us have. So I'm going to invite you, just 1 second. Why is this doing this? There we go. Okay. It's my computer's talking to me, and I don't want to talk to it now. If you were a disciple, and when you were baptized, you said, I'm going to be a disciple. How do disciples ask? It's a journey of finding out, having a right attitude of being in the right process and right place for the right experience to say, if I'm a disciple, I am not the master to tell him what to give me. Let me hear and learn from the master how I should ask him. And it's a journey. If you're a disciple, it's a little different. How we ask or how we talk and pray with God reveals what kind of relationship we want to have with God. If you are just asking all the time, what kind of relationship is that that you want with God? It's focused on what you want or what you think you need. And even if you're trying to be nice to say, hey, remember the missionaries too. Or remember the people that are going through really hard times like Ukraine and all those types of things, right? But we're asking. If my wife came to me and just asked, what kind of relationship would I have with her? Now, fortunately, my relationship with God is very different than my relationship with my wife. But if I was a child, and I'm talking to my father, you know, one of the greatest compliments my parents gave me was, thanks for not putting in, back then there were no cell phones when I was in boarding school, and we actually went through an exchange, and I would put in the money, and then I'd ask my parents to call me back, and I would get to the exchange for free, and I'd say, can you relay a message, just ask them to call me back, and when they call me back, normally, what do you think the kid's calling for what?
5: Money.
4: Help! We need some money. We need something. And I got the greatest compliment of saying, thanks for just talking with us and not asking all the time. I tell you, parents love when the children are engaging and not just asking. And I think a Heavenly Father would love to have a heart engaged and not just asking. And so if you're a servant, how do you ask? If you are taking this seriously, we need to be careful that we don't have powerless prayers, that it's just presumptuous. And presumptuous means I know exactly what I need, and God is going to give it to me. I'm stepping ahead. I'm not in sync with heaven. I'm presumptuous. There's no power in presumption. And so prayers that reflect our relationship with God should be a living experience. Everybody wants to have a friend-to-friend relationship with God. They want to have a friendship with God. And that's where we ended last time, if you remember, yesterday. And we said, be very careful of this friend-to-friend, because if you're a friend, guess what you're going to have? A friend opens his heart to you, doesn't he? And so if God considers you a friend, and by the way, this morning the comment came through again, God makes the friendships. We don't make that friendship. We just servants and children. He decides if friendship is the process, not us. And so in that journey of His friendship determining process, It means He is going to share His heart with you. You know how hard that could be for a human being, and that's why He doesn't consider everyone friends? Because not everyone can handle His heart. And we ended with the story of Abraham. When God said, I'm going to share my heart with you, Abraham, take your son, your only son, just like I'm going to take my son, my only son, and go sacrifice your son so that you can hear and understand my heart. And your son, I will stop you from killing him, but no one is going to stop my son from being killed. And he's sharing his heart. And in that experience, being a friend with God, you will, the things that break God's heart in this world should break your heart in this world.
6: Amen.
4: And not all of us want to have that heartache. And so be careful, because a friendship means participating not just in the joy of the Lord to be your strength, but part of it being a friend with God is having the heartache that God has, that He shares as a friend. And so there are not many people in Scripture that are actually told are friends. But we're going to see today that Jesus moves and wants His disciples to move from servants to friends. And He indicates how He does that. So if God is not the master, who's the master? Right? If I'm not the servant, who's the servant? And so we need to be important to think these things through in our prayers. If we have a shopping list of just asking God, and we assume that we're equal with God, so we can just ask Him for what we want and He's going to give it to us. No. If you want to have a friendship with God in this way, to be equal in the sense of friendship, you're going to hear the heart of God. As He shares your heart, you're going to share His heart. And that takes a huge amount of maturity. As I said the one day, I said, God, I am so sorry that I made my pain equal to your pain. I'm so sorry that I didn't even consider your pain in my pain. Give me a small little glimpse of your pain, and I will be silent. And that's the journey of wanting to have this friendship journey with God. So if we are servants, how does a servant ask the master? Well, we have the servant-master relationship in Scripture. They're very clear. In fact, in John 13, when Jesus was going to wash the disciples' feet, He says to them, you see what I've just done? I'm your Lord and Master, and guess what I've done? I've just taken on the role of a servant. And He says, you should do the same. He's inviting them to be a servant when you're a disciple of Him. As the Master, He's showing us a servant model, coming down from heaven to serve us. He's not here to be served, but to serve. And He says, you should do the same. And so we are invited to be servants as He is master, just as He was master and served. But in John 15, verse 7, let's read that together. We have this model and this picture of that He wants us to ask in this condition. He says, if you abide in Me and My words abide in you, you will ask what you desire, and it will be done for you. Doesn't that sound great? Whatever I want, I can ask for it, and I will have it. Woo! That sounds fantastic. And yes, it will happen. On a certain condition. And today I want to show you what it really is. It's really part of this, understanding how to ask as a servant for a master. And He wants us to ask. In fact, there is the father-child relationship that is very clear in Scripture also, that He wants us to have. Hebrews 12 says, if he's not disciplining you, you're not his child, right? And so if God disciplines you, you are his child. So thank God he disciplines us so that we know we are, who's the father, right? Who's the one that we should allow to discipline us? Even though we don't like discipline, we will allow him because he is our father. But in Matthew 6 verse 9 is the famous father relationship. And in South Africa, it came really to a strong point in my experience. Because the South Africa's history, besides, of course, in this country, there still is racism and animosity between races and all kinds of things. In South Africa, when there was a talk of merging church structures together,

0: the body. And this is the unity that is called a God culture, that calls you out of your Italian and your Mexican and your South African and your European and Australian and all kinds of cultures that you might have, to a God culture that is more important than your own culture. And when the Palestinian moves towards Jesus and the Jew moves towards Jesus, guess where they're moving to? Closer to each other, into a God culture. And only the Holy Spirit can unite cultures over and above. That's why Babel cannot unite itself. It fell apart. But God can bring nations together in people wanting to serve Him. And this is why it's called Our Father. So we have a child-father relationship model in Scripture very clearly. And then we also have a friend-friend model very clearly, where James 2:23 uses a very classic example of Abraham and says Abraham was called the friend of God. Enoch was also, because he walked with God, and so was Noah. And so you have these clear friend-friend relationships. And Jesus comes along and says to his disciples, listen, on the very night they've been walking with each other, how many years? 3 years, right? 3.5 years. And then he comes to them and says, listen, on the night that he's going to be crucified the next day, that last Passover meal that they shared, at that supper, he says to them, listen, in verse 14 and 15 of John 15, you are my friends if you do what I command you. So he never stopped telling them, I'm still master, but I can make you friends. And the reason he gives the friendship is found in verse 15. He says, no longer do I call you servants, for a servant does not know what his master is doing. But I have called you friends, for all things that I have heard from my Father, I have made known to you. So knowing what he's doing is entering into a friendship with him as he invites us to understand what he's doing. But it doesn't remove that you know that you're still a servant. And so having the right attitude at the right experience is embracing his attribute as a master, as a father, as a friend, as he invites us to his friendship. And the only way you can be part of his friendship is if you, it says in verse 14, do whatever I command you. In fact, verse 17 says, these things I command you, that you love one another. If you don't do his commands, you will never become a friend, because he doesn't really know you. Those who said, Lord, Lord, didn't we do this? Didn't we do all kinds of big things in your name? And he says, I never knew you. There's no friendship here. You're trying to use me rather than be a friend and let me invite you into my friendship. And so this is part of that journey. And Luke 11:9 tells us clearly that we should ask and it will be given. Knock and the door will be opened. Seek and you will
1: find.
0: So clearly he wants us to ask. He wants us to seek. He wants us to knock. He wants us to have a relationship that comes to him in the right way, because he wants us to have. So here's the question. Why does God even want us to ask if he knows what we need as a father? If he knows, you know, why do we have to ask? Well, there are 5 things I'm going to share with you just quickly in this journey. And the first one is, God never forces things on us. And if he doesn't force anything on us, even if he wants to give it to you, I did not force a bicycle on my son. If he didn't want it, why would I force him? He'll never use it. Why give him a bicycle if he's not has no interest in using it? You understand? But if he asks me for it, he says, hey, I'm interested in it and I want it because I will use it. So number one, God doesn't force things on us, and that's why he wants us to ask And we need to ask what he wants.

0: to give us. Number two, asking reflects the type of relationship that we want to have with God. We are dependent on Him and should ask because we are dependent. We need Him as a servant. He is the one that's going to supply what we need. As a child, He is the one. Jesus even used the example. Bad fathers, if your child asks you for bread, are you going to give him a stone? No. Evil fathers are going to give him a bread because you're going to take care of your own. Even the mafia takes care of its own. Right? But oh, how much more, in God's goodness doesn't He want to give us the good stuff? And that He wants to give us the Holy Spirit. So ask for the Holy Spirit constantly because He wants to give that experience in our lives. Asking also reflects our need. It's the type of relationship as a servant or as a child or as a friend that the asking portrays. But it also shows our need of what He wants to give. And when we see the need in asking for it, we will treasure whatever He gives us. So God wants us to ask because we will value and use what He's giving. And in that, there may be many other reasons, but I've just listed five. Asking moves you into yielding to receive. You have to open your hands to receive it. You can't be clinging onto your own selfish things, or Abraham had to let go of his son to receive a greater blessing. He had to open his hands and let his son go that he could receive greater things that God wants to give. And it's those kind of things that yielding, letting God have control and continues control, opens up to yielding that God can use you more than ever before. And it's that yielding brings. And I want to go into that connecting with God like never before experience. But right now I'm just going to take a moment to have a short discussion. It's just for the recording for a minute. Just let them know we're having a discussion. They can skip this part. What did you hear from just this brief that I'm sharing that you're saying, hey, I want to maybe explore more of this. It's the first time. I'll tell you, this is the first time recently, maybe 3 years or 4 years ago, that I understood these clear relationships that God wants to have as a servant master, as a child father, as a friend. They are clear relationships and we often get them mixed up. So what is something that you hear that you want to maybe explore? And if you find your experience, many of you are way advanced in prayer than I am. And remember I said I'm not an expert. We're just learning how to breathe because the prayer is the breath of the soul. We're breathing together. So any comment on this or something you feel you want to explore more or take home about?
1: I was really impressed with what you said about how we're always focused on what we're going through and our pain and never even stop to consider what God has to go through.
0: Right.
1: And I just was really impressed with that and how we should maybe consider that and ask God to give us a glimpse of that. So we can just shut up.
0: Yeah, that is quite a journey, and it takes time to be willing to do that.
2: A perspective change, a paradigm shift in like how you actually view Him, and it gets you out of like your own.
0: Yeah.
2: Because all the things that we go through in life is so overwhelming, and so you end up internalizing it, and the enemy wants you to just sit there and think on it, and then that's all that will come out of your mouth to God, is everything that you want to blurt out to Him that you're suffering through. But if you can change the perspective and see how someone else feels or how God is feeling.
0: So instead of focusing on our pain, if we just thought of His pain a little bit, you reminded me of something. This is how Satan works. Bang, bang, bang. Job is sitting there and he's hardly heard the first report, that the second report is there, and then the third and the fourth. Bang, bang, bang. Satan wants to devastate so much and overwhelm us so much that we will abandon God and say, He's abandoned us. He wants us to have that. In fact, he did that same trick at the cross. He wanted to overwhelm Jesus so much with the ungrateful human race that he's going to die for, with the separation from his Father that was going to be eternal. And the worst is, he said, if you do this and you become sin, you are going to be mine. You're joining my kingdom. Imagine that torture. You understand? And it's this process that he wanted to overwhelm Jesus so that he will give up. That's Satan's strategy in the time like we've never entered before, that is going to want to overwhelm you to think that God has abandoned you. In the meantime, God has never changed, and our souls need to be trained to praise Him for who He is. And that's why I said, I want to do this prayer ministry, because I understand that we are needing to put God in the right place, right attributes, so that we can have the right attitude. Yes?
3: Well, when the enemy overwhelms us with trials one right after another, giving up is a good place to go. Yeah. But it's not according to what he's thinking.
0: It's not giving up on God. It's actually giving
3: God
0: complete.
3: To do whatever he wants to do.
0: Yeah.
3: I had to do that in one instance where I was told I had cancer.
0: Right.
3: I was told I had it.
0: Yeah.
3: And I said to God, I said, is this what you want from me?
0: Right.
3: Because if it is, I'm good with it.
0: Yeah. Yeah.
3: But then I said, but you said we could ask for what we wanted. And then I said, would you make it so that what that doctor said is a lie and not the truth? And you know what he did?
0: Right.
3: He flipped it so that it didn't turn out the way that the enemy had
0: purposed and planned.
3: Yes.
0: Yeah. So this faith journey is one that is total surrender, and joy does not stop when you surrendered to Christ, and it's joy. Yes.
4: I like all the different avenues. It's different parts of relationships that you are showing. We want to be that servant. We want to be that child. We want Him to be our God. And as we grow in each of those areas, then we grow into being His friend. It's a relationship that's starting now and will go through eternity.
0: Because it's a growing, ongoing.
4: Yes.
0: Someone asked, so do you have a clear indication when I know I'm a servant, or when I should be a servant, or when I know that I should be a child to a father, or when I know I should be a friend? I said, you know, if you figured it out, let me know. But the journey really is, if he's asking you to do something you don't want to do, just be a servant and do it because he asked.
4: Amen.
0: And if he's asking you to do something that is partnering or going to benefit you, like, I want to give you this gift that the Holy Spirit wants to put in your hands like a child, then take it and use it for my purpose in the church. And if I want to give you my heart to share in the burden that I bear, your response is dependent on the relationship in the moment that the Holy Spirit is actually connecting with you. But you won't know what to do if you're not thinking about servant, child, and friend relationships. Yes.
5: I feel like the Holy Spirit has given me a gift in attending this class, and I want to share it with our family. And I'm not a talker. And I don't. Are there resources that?
0: Well, you're at the right camp meeting. The camp meeting theme is. With all boldness. Just be bold. Don't worry about yourself. Just do it for Jesus Christ. And so just let this process become His and not someone else's formula. Don't take what I'm sharing and say, Pastor Daryl said. It's going to fail miserably because you're not having a relationship with me. I'm not even anywhere near your church. You have to connect with the Holy Spirit. I can come visit your church, but I won't be staying there because I have no power to change your church. It's the Holy Spirit. And that's the living experience we should have. So anything, whether you something from this prayer wall that you like, something that someone said, if the Holy Spirit is saying, hey, this is something that, it's not, hey, I like this idea, I think I'm going to do it and there's a formula to it. No. Holy Spirit, how do you want me to connect with my heart, with heaven? And this is one way that I have experienced, and I'm sharing it with you so that you can consider it and then process it in the way the Holy Spirit might be inviting you to have a living experience. Yeah.
6: So I don't remember the first or second day, like you mentioned, like singing, crying, like writing your own expression. And so for me, for prayer, I haven't always been necessarily somebody who just speaks all these words. But it's really been like tears, journaling. I should have brought my journal, but like there's been times where I just journaled. At first, I'd maybe gone through a bunch of stuff, read, and just waited until I started just hearing words. And I would just start writing words in my journal, but it was as if God was speaking to me. And even how it was written was Him speaking to me. And you don't even really know what you've like written until you read it back and you're like, whoa. And so I have some of that. I was like, that's God's form of speaking to me by just writing what comes to my mind. I write it down. Or like writing songs or just grabbing a guitar. Like, I don't play well enough for like
0: helping sure.
6: people yep. play that. No. Yep. But like just strumming and then just whatever comes out to start yep. praying and singing to. So like for me, that's like my form of praying.
0: It's an expression of the soul with God. That's what. Why do you think David has so many psalms? Because it's expression of his heart. He didn't write it to be famous. He wrote it because it was an expression of his heart, and that's what made him famous, because he was in the lineage of Jesus, because he had a relationship with God. So find the thing that connects your heart with heaven. Yeah. Thank you. So, yes.
7: You know, Pastor, you and I started Bible study with my neighbor.
0: Yeah.
7: And shortly after he rejected those Bible studies, he completely quit talking to me. He lives right next door. Our yards meet. And I've been praying for months. And about a month ago, he asked me some questions. That wasn't about the Bible. But I never gave up praying for him. And I think that's what we need to do. We sometimes we feel like, oh, I keep asking the same thing, keep asking the same thing. But God wants us to ask the same thing. He wants us to be close to Him.
0: When you see a neighbor that isn't wanting to connect with heaven, pray for them until they do, and they might die, and you still prayed for them and did your part.
7: Religious questions, sure. But he's asked me personal questions, so how would you do this or that?
0: Yeah.
7: On things. So
0: because that's who Dan is. He's a helper.
7: Back up because of prayer.
0: And the opportunity of your consistency in being available, mm-hmm. and God can use you, yeah. Sister.
8: He actually answered to see the Holy Spirit because I was about to raise the hands both at the same time, and I was about to ask, what happens when, you know, you keep on praying for the same thing?
0: So there's two things, and I'm going to just, because of time, say two things. Paul stopped asking after three times for the same thing because God said, my grace is sufficient for you. It was a personal thing. But praying for your enemies, it's ongoing. It never ends. In other words, when it's got to do with what I want, it can end when God says, hey, my grace is sufficient for you. But when it's praying for others that He says, I want this person in the kingdom, and until that person has given their life to God and you have a burden for them, you never stop praying.
6: Amen.
0: In other words, it depends on that process and relationship that the Holy Spirit is bringing. We don't keep asking when God says, my grace is sufficient for you. You understand? And so it's not persisting to get my way, but we will persist with what God wants His way in someone else's life. You understand? So thank you for bringing that up. We need to move on. I appreciate the conversation, but I need you to get the last ending of yield aspect today.
1: Don't forget to turn your...
0: Oh, thank you. So this last aspect of yielding has a number of things. And John 15, let's have a look at John 15 again. And as we go into John 15, I'm going to just pick it up from verse 3, where he says, verse 4 and 5, "Abide in me, and I in you, as the branch cannot bear fruit of itself unless it abides in the vine, neither can you unless you abide in me." So he's using a vine image, which in verse 1 says, "I am the true vine, and my Father is the vine dresser. Every branch in me that does not bear fruit he takes away, and the branch that bears fruit he prunes, that it may be more fruitful," or bear more fruit, right? And then verse 5, "I am the vine, you are the branches. He who abides in me and I in him bears a little fruit." You see, this connectedness with heaven is not going to result in little fruit. It says much fruit. And so he wants this abiding experience that there may be much fruit. And so he says, "For without me you can do nothing. And with him you can do everything," right? "All things through Christ who strengthens me. But without me you can do nothing." So the facts are, we need to be God connected to be productive, right? The vine, let me say this. If you are a branch of the vine, and the vine is asking you, and by the way, you cannot produce a grape without being connected to the vine as a branch. If the branch is cut off from the vine, nothing happens. Which is amazing, because God doesn't produce grapes without a branch. The vine doesn't produce any grapes itself. It has to have branches. And so he says, "I need you to be participating with me to actually produce fruit." He could have used angels. He could use stones that could cry out. But he chose to use us, human beings. And so he invites us to be participating with him. And you know what the pruning is? All the things that distract the energy that is going to produce much fruit. And if you leave a vine just to be wild, how big are the fruit? Small. And so he prunes because he wants the energy not to be distracted and siphoned off, but to produce much fruit. And so thank God that he wants to prune us as children, discipline us, so that our energies are focused on what he wants to produce. Now, if you're a branch of the vine, you say, "This is fantastic. I've got this power. I'm going to pray for oranges to be on my branch. I'm going to pray for papayas or some, dragon fruits or something else," right? You're praying the wrong thing, because it's not designed to be producing that. You're designed to be connected with the vine. And in connected with the vine, you're designed to produce what the vine wants, not what you want.
2: Amen. Amen.
0: So don't ask for oranges if he's producing grapes. And this is why our prayers have become powerless, is because they ask amiss, because we want to have some other thing. And you know what one of the worst is that's happening in the world today? Fashions, religious fashions. Oh, this is the trend. Oh, that is the trend. What we want is present truth, not trends of other people's fashions or other what they think is important or whatever. You will find that there are false revivals. Then why, if there's a false revival, are you saying that's the trend, this revival time we're in? Find what is present truth and put your energy in that. And let that have the energy, because that's what God is wanting to produce, is that present truth experience of what is the issue here in our time. Our time is not grace as it was in Martin Luther, right? Our time we're heading down is going to be worship. And specifically, it's heading down Sabbath. Does it have its rightful worship experience in this world? And so, when you're praying and you're going through this, and you are connected to the vine, Don't pray for what the vine is not going to want to produce. And so in this journey, I'm reminded of an example that Judas is the example. And this morning, this speaker that spoke mentioned this, that Judas, he could love his master. He could actually love him so much that he even participates in the power. And you remember a man who wanted, when he saw the power of the Holy Spirit, he wanted to buy that power because he wanted that power. And the apostle said, to hell with you and your money, right? Because it's condemned in the attitude you want to control God. In this experience, he's simply saying, you can love God and participate with God, but never surrender fully to God. And that's why the yielding is so important, because it has to have full surrender to have full power. And to have God controlling power over ourselves has this full surrender, and not just a half-hearted, oh, this is nice to be in this truth. It's nice to be in truth and to worship in truth, but we don't have full spirit power. And that is where we're lacking when we're asleep. It's hard for a Seventh-day Adventist to join another church, and so they're kind of this nominal in every other church because the Sabbath isn't there, or what happens when people die hasn't been understood biblically, that you're sleeping and so on. So it's hard to join another church. So they don't want to be an Adventist, but they don't want to be this other thing, and it's hard. And so what happens is God allows this unrest until they either surrender or they decide to walk away from truth that they were convicted of before. And when you do that, you're in a very serious relationship, because strong delusions are going to be handed over to those who love a lie rather than the truth. And those strong delusions have begun already. So when we start in John 15, verse 7, it makes perfect sense that you can ask whatever you want and you will have it, because you are asking, your desire is wrapped up in what God desires. There's no longer conflict. So ask, because then you will get it, because you're asking what He wants to give you. Makes sense. There's just this continuity. There's no conflict. If you abide in me, and then he adds this, and my words abide in you. He's specific. My words abide in you. You know what that means? You are obedient to my words. That if I command something, you will obey it. And so obedience, trust and obey to be happy in Jesus, right? But obedience to his words is abiding in him. And when you're abiding in Him, you can ask in obedience to Him for what He wants to give already. As a servant, ask the Master. As a child, ask the Father. And as a friend, ask the friend. And this is the journey that I love to explore in my own life. And I've been very blessed to be able to understand a little glimpse of how these giants in prayer, Bounds and other people with incredible prayer life, have this faith, because they're not asking with what they want, they're asking with the promises of God, His word, and with what God wants, without wavering or doubting, because they spend time like Jesus with Him to know what He wants, even for that day. And so if our desire becomes God's desire, we are connected to the vine to allow the fruits to be produced. And so asking is really focused on God, and we have the guaranteed answer to prayer and the power of it when we're wanting what God really wants, and the vine asks for grapes when it's connected. The branches are going to be connected to the vine, right? So John 5:15-17 has perfect harmony when your desire is wrapped up with who God is, and that becomes that friendship or that servant to a loving master or that child to a good, loving father. That your desire becomes what He desires more than anything else you desire. So whatever God wants, let's ask for that. I want to just touch on this aspect that one of the greatest things we should be asking for, that the Bible tells us we should be constantly asking for, is the Holy Spirit. Because He doesn't come once, He's constantly coming. And in the process of us constantly needing Him, and constantly asking for Him, we constantly receive more and more of Him. Your baptism is just the beginning, where sins have been removed so that He has complete control to fill you, to continually fill you with more and more power, so that when the church becomes on fire with the power, ignited with tongues of fire, we begin to shake and move the world that the Holy Spirit wants to shake and move. We become the light. We become salt. That's how things begin when we realize our incredible need of the Holy Spirit. And we should be asking for the Holy Spirit in the right attitude, as a servant, as a child, as a friend. And so I want to just end with some of these thoughts. That abiding means what? Abiding means constant experience of the presence of God. Practice the presence of God. Because without Him we can do?
4: Nothing.
0: With Him we can do? And He wants to produce much fruit, right? When we're abiding with Him, which is total surrender, because we're totally connected. And abiding, surrendered, is ready to produce the right fruit, because He's pruned us already. So here's one of the questions that often comes up. There are many people that are afraid to give up all. Why should I give up all? Maybe I'm going to become what? I'm going to give up everything and I'm going to be a joyless Christian, because I can't do what I want to do. So what joy is there when I can't do what I want to do? Oh, what a mess there is when I do what I want to do, right? But you understand some of these misconceptions? You're becoming a sterile Christian, one of those fanatics. You give up all. Oh, you can't, eat pork? You're fanatic? You know, whatever example may be out there in health reform and other things. And little do we know that people that are not even considering God's laws are saying it's better not eat pork. The world is trending to vegan before even Christians are making decisions today about what is healthy. The wannabe Christians, give up all. You're just going to be a wannabe Christian. You work your way. If you give up all, you're trying to work your way to God. You're going to be a miserable Christian if you give up all. These are misconceptions. So the question is really, what do we really give up when we give up all? If you're going to give all to Jesus, what are you really giving up? Some grand, wonderful plan, scheme, or experience? What are you really giving up? I love the little book, Steps to Christ. And in there, Ellen White brings out this idea in the Christianity. But what do we give up when we give up all? We are giving a sin-polluted heart for Jesus to purify, to cleanse by His own blood, and to save by His matchless love. And yet men think it hard to give up all. I'm ashamed to hear it spoken of. I'm ashamed to write it. Do you know God never asks you to give up anything that won't be for you, your happiness, that's interfering with your happiness? Oh, it's a trust issue. It's a reliance issue. It's a dependence issue. It's a dependence of really knowing God's attributes and who He is. Because we would give up all if we knew we would be the happiest. Well, guess what? That's exactly what God wants. So try it out. Amen. A sin-polluted heart. When you give up all, you're only doing what heaven has already done. God has given up all for us. He risked all of heaven for us. In just being tempted, God cannot be tempted. So He had to become weak enough to be a human to be tempted. God can't die. So He had to empty Himself and become a human being so that He could die for us. He became weak enough. Oh, if we just understood how much heaven has emptied itself for us, we would be less resistant to empty all of ourselves. Spend time at the cross and you will understand how to surrender all. If God so loved us, we should so love Him. And so I invite you to explore these things, because God never wants to take anything away from us, and He never wants to give anything to us that won't be for our joy. What's the difference with happiness and joy?
2: Joy is always, you know, I run with joy.
0: So, because of time, I'm going to give you a quick definition. Paul and Silas, are they happy sitting in prison with their striped backs whipped and in stocks? Are they happy?
2: No.
0: Are they joyful?
2: Yes.
0: You can be unhappy in a place and yet filled, or unhappy with an experience, but be filled with joy that transcends that experience. And what we're saying, the difference between happiness is happenings to you, and joy is what the Holy Spirit fills you with. And that's the essence of the difference. And so, the more fully connected we are with God, the more fully we will have His joy and His experience in our lives. And so, I'm going to end with 15 verse 8, because I think our time is out. Do I have?
9: 7 minutes ago.
0: Okay. 7 minutes ago. Okay, here we go. So, by this my Father is glorified, that you bear much fruit, so you will be my disciples. In other words, God is wanting us to connect with heaven in such power that the evidence of that power flowing from the vine through the branches without any hesitation and no distractions because it's been pruned is the evidence of much fruit. God wants power in our churches, in our personal lives, and in our prayers. He wants us to experience answered prayers more than any other prayers. And when we ask for what He wants to give, we will experience those answered prayers more than anything else.
9: Amen.
0: And so yielded is an experience of letting God hold us in such a way that we are ready to be used, because He has filled us, He has recontrolled us, we have surrendered to Him, and now we're ready to be used by Him.
10: If you look through the Ten Commandments, most will acknowledge 9. But my friends, it isn't the 9 commandments, it's the 10 commandments. The 4th commandment, or Sabbath commandment, is being forgotten, ignored, or rejected today. Did you know that God predicted the Sabbath commandment would be restored in the last days? In Isaiah 58, 12 through 14, we read of a group of people who restore the broken down wall of God's commandments. Which commandment are they upholding? You got it. The Sabbath commandment. God is calling for you to be a repairer of the breach in God's law. God is calling you to lovingly honor Him by worshiping Him on His seventh-day Sabbath. I invite you to experience this great joy. This is Pastor Francis for Strong Tower Radio. Have a blessed Sabbath.
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12: Men, God built you to lead and succeed, and Jesus shows us how. Blueprint for Men is a ministry that empowers husbands, fathers, and leaders to live like Jesus. So join us as we follow Jesus, the blueprint for men. In ancient Greece, no hero was more cherished than the mighty Hercules. He was a man of immense physical strength, yet he possessed a mind of cunning and wisdom. And through his countless adventures, Hercules learned to control his mighty passions and tame his selfish ego. One fateful night, in a fit of madness induced by a jealous goddess, Hercules committed a grave crime. When he woke up, he was filled with remorse and grief. So, seeking redemption for his heinous deeds, Hercules sought counsel from the Oracle of Delphi. The oracle decreed that he must serve a petty and cruel tyrant king and complete 12 seemingly impossible tasks, known as the 12 labors, as punishment for his sins. Only by accomplishing these tasks could Hercules hope to regain his place in heaven. His first labor was to slay the Nemean lion, a fearsome beast with impenetrable skin. No arrow or spear or sword could cut this ferocious lion. But Hercules, with his unmatched strength and cunning, strangled the lion with his bare hands and forever wore its pelt draped over his shoulders as proof of his victory. But the challenges only grew more daunting with each task. From capturing the golden-horned deer of Artemis to battling the nine-headed Hydra, Hercules faced trials that tested his strength, courage, and resolve. The road to his redemption was paved with blood and sweat. Each trial of suffering and sacrifice served as a crucible, forging his soul into something worthy, something pure. And slowly, Hercules grew wiser and more humble. By refusing to quit and always gaining the victory, the Greek hero earned his forgiveness, his immortality, and finally, his place among the gods of Olympus. And so, to the Greeks, Hercules was the ultimate hero. In fact, you could even say Hercules was the Greek blueprint for men. Once a fallen hero burdened by his sins, Hercules became a symbol of hope and inspiration, a testament to the power of redemption and resilience of the human spirit. But there's one problem. I'm not Hercules. I'm not as smart as him, as brave as him, and I'm nowhere near as strong as him. Now, he may have completed the 12 labors, the impossible tasks given to him, but an average guy like you and me, we don't stand a chance. Instead of filling me with hope, Hercules' example sparks despair. It sets me on a path of trying to earn my salvation. So then instead of looking at Jesus, the author and finisher of our faith, we look to ourselves. And then we fall into two spiritual categories. Either we're the self-righteous Pharisee who's deceived and believes we can reach perfection on our own, or we become the sin-sick publican, the guy who's drowning in his wickedness and guilt and shame. Now, both kinds of men are looking to themselves. Both, in their own way, are trying to be like Hercules. And the stark truth is that both kinds of men are failing miserably. This is all too common. We grow up in a world that teaches us to strive for great things in life. It teaches us that nothing valuable is free. Everything comes with a price. The general stood outside waiting. His foot tapped the dirt as he frowned impatiently. He was a great man, and he wasn't used to waiting on others. He looked around contemptuously. The house was small. The yard had patches of grass with a few chickens pecking at the hard-packed dirt. In contrast to the humble surroundings, his splendid chariots glinted in the sunlight. The stallions pawed the ground, sensing their master's impatience. Warriors stood watch in fine armor with the air of men who knew victory. Their practiced eyes searched for threats. They were deep in enemy territory. And even though technically the war was over, they had learned not to trust their enemies. And they had good reason to be wary. The general was here. The man whose brilliant strategy and courage in battle had subdued this entire region. And plus, standing right in the middle of the yard, sat a wagon piled high with treasure for the healer. The gods demanded payment for their blessings. The greater the man, the greater the price. And the general was definitely a great man. The door swung open. The general turned back, expecting to meet the healer. But instead, he saw a servant. "My master cannot see you," the servant said. "He bids you to go and wash in the Jordan River 7 times. Then he says your skin will be restored and your soul will be cleansed." The general shook with rage. He couldn't believe the audacity of this healer. "Here I am," the general thought, "standing outside with enough wealth to make this man a millionaire, and he won't even come out and see me? I have the power to destroy him, to burn this hovel to the ground, to kill everyone here. And he insults me by telling me to take a bath?" He whirled and jumped into his chariot. "Ride," he ordered. His bodyguard cracked the whip, and the general disappeared in a cloud of dust and pounding hooves. Normally, the speed of the chariot, the rush of the wind, and the power of his stallions was enough to drive away the demons. For a long time, General Naaman had fought against the darkness in his heart. Sure, the people at home praised his name in song. The king ordered parades in his honor, and the men he led worshipped the very ground he walked on. But the nightmares didn't care about any of that. They slipped into his bedchamber and tortured him in the stillness of the dark. And when the nightmares took him, he saw the faces of the men he killed, the women he had violated, and the children he had captured. Naaman heard their agony, felt their panic, he even tasted their fear. Everyone loved and celebrated him, but Naaman knew the truth. He was a drowning, lost soul. He was rich, but he couldn't buy peace. He was powerful, but he couldn't defeat the darkness. How many times had he called out to his gods for relief? How many gifts had he given to the priest back at home? But it was all for nothing. Then the gods had mocked him. They added their insults to his pain by giving him leprosy, the disease of the lost. He imagined that the rot of his soul had crawled out and now infected his body, turning his skin the color of death. But what had that little girl said? He remembered her words as he flew down the road. "If only my master would see the prophet in Samaria, he would heal his leprosy." Naaman winced. He had taken everything away from that little maid, her home, her family, her freedom. Yet she had given him the one thing he needed, hope. But now that hope was shattered. Of course the prophet wouldn't see him. What kind of a holy man heals his enemies? Naaman spat over his shoulder, more mad at himself for groveling outside the prophet's house than being insulted by a servant. He growled. The remark about his disease was bad enough, but to claim that his soul needed healing as well? That was just too much. But Isn't it true? He thought to himself. Don't I need to be cleansed on the inside, just as much as I do on the outside? The thought hit him harder than any blow he had ever received in battle. Naaman held up his hand and signaled his charioteer to slow down. He needed to think. Naaman jumped down from his chariot and paced back and forth. Soon, the treasure wagon and its guards caught up. All the men watched their general. Not far away, they could see the brown waters of the Jordan River. Naaman stopped and looked up at his charioteer, Sargon. They had been in many battles together and saved each other's lives on more than one occasion. Naaman kicked the dirt and shouted, I thought for sure that holy man would come out and wave his hand and call on his God, and then I'd be healed. But instead, he tells me to dunk myself into that river? He pointed at the sluggish Jordan. Aren't our rivers back at home better for bathing? Why not wash in the clean Abana or the fresh Pharpar? Couldn't they cleanse me better than the brown waters of this cursed land? Sargon waited. He knew how to read the general, and Sargon sensed a deep inner battle. My father, he began, if the old prophet had sent you on some dangerous adventure, some epic quest, would you have thought twice about doing it? Naaman stopped pacing. He shook his head. I would have done anything, no matter how great the cost or danger. You know that. I'm no coward. Sargon nodded. So why not do this easy thing? What do you got to lose? Naaman sighed. Sargon was right. He knew it. It may hurt my pride, but what did it matter now that I have leprosy? He thought. Naaman walked towards the Jordan River. Could it be this easy? He wondered. Does the God of this land provide healing at no cost to his people? Hope flickered to life again in the heart of Naaman as he drew near the water's edge. He stopped and bowed his head. God of this land, he whispered, if you are willing, you can heal my body. If you are willing, you can heal my soul. Then he stepped into the water, and he heard a voice coming from deep within. I am willing. The story of Naaman is totally different than the story of Hercules. Even though both men are successful, smart, and strong, the man of the made-up myth wins his salvation through his own efforts, while the real man from history gains healing through a simple act of faith. Now, it was nothing like killing a hydra to step into the Jordan River. And that's the good news of salvation. We don't have to earn our healing. We don't have to do great deeds, overcome mighty foes, or offer a costly sacrifice. Paul said it best to the jailer, believe on the Lord Jesus Christ and you'll be saved. That's it. Believe the promise, receive the healing. Hercules actually never found true peace, even in his fairy tale myth. In the end, he was poisoned and died in agony before he became a Greek god. Naaman, on the other hand, well, he found healing for his soul. He became a worshiper of the one true God, and he was transformed on the outside and the inside. And his story of healing is a story of hope for you and me. If we're honest, none of us are ever going to compare to Hercules. And that's okay. God doesn't call us to accomplish epic deeds in our own strength. Instead, he calls us to trust in him, to be like Naaman, to humble ourselves, to be baptized in his spirit, to dip down and just let his love wash over us, cleanse us, and make us new. God's not looking for self-made heroes. He's searching for lost souls in the dark. And if you stop and listen, you can hear him say, come to me, all you who are weary and burdened, and I'll give you rest. And then he looks at our disease of sin. He senses our longing for healing. And then God leans in close and whispers, I am willing. God bless. The greatest want of the world is the want of men. Men who will not be bought or sold. Men who in their inmost souls are true and honest. Men who do not fear to call sin by its right name. Men whose conscience is as true to duty as the needle to the pole. Men who will stand for right though the heavens fall. Being a man means you're a leader. You're a protector. And you have the responsibility to make this world a better place. This is the kind of men that the world needs. This is the kind of man that you are. And the only way to get there is to follow Jesus, the blueprint for men. God bless.
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14: 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I'm your host, Ron Price, relationship speaker, humorist, and author of the Play Nice in Your Sandbox book series. Our topic today is general principles for managing conflict. And to me, managing conflict involves both preventing and resolving conflict, whichever is more appropriate. When I say preventing, please don't confuse that with avoiding. I've said a few times, I believe, don't try to avoid conflict. For one, you can't. For two, it'll make matters worse, not better, typically. But you can prevent conflict, the trivial, the insignificant, the minor disturbances that if you're not careful, boy, can take on a life of its own and become something you don't need, want, or deserve. Hopefully you've been gaining some good tips on how to prevent those from happening and also how to resolve significant differences that you are going to have at times with other people with whom you interact on a regular basis. So let's look at some of these principles. Most of them are on resolving. The first one is take care of yourself. We have the New Start method of health guidelines. If you don't know what that is, email me and I'll share it with you. But take care of yourself. If you're in a conflict situation and you're not getting rest and you're not having a good diet and you're not exercising and you're not in a good state, it's going to be difficult for you to interact successfully, productively with another human being. So take care of yourself. No one's going to do it for you. By God's grace, we have the wisdom, we have the knowledge, we have the ability, in most cases, to take care of ourselves. Please do that. The second principle I want to share with you, and by the way, I don't know where I got these. I got to be honest with you. I did a web search to see if I could find out. I've had these for, 20 years or so, and I don't know what the source is. But the second principle is think about timing. Think about timing. You want to raise an issue with someone. Somebody's getting on your nerves or under your skin. They're bothering you in some way. It's troublesome to you, to the relationship. Think about the timing. Please don't go with 3 o'clock in the morning. Or, right after they've just gotten some bad news, or right in the middle of a heavy project or whatever, think about the timing. And in fact, if you don't know if it's a good time, you want to voice a concern to somebody, you might want to ask them, hey, I got something I need to run by you. It's kind of heavy in a way. Is this a good time? Or if not, when is? And allow them to have a voice in when you'll talk about the matter. Number 3 is so clear, so important, I should say. I'm looking at my notes. Be clear about your real concerns. So often we beat around the bush. We hope the other will know what we're saying without us having to say it. You know what I'm talking about. You've done it. I've done it. All God's children have done it. Be clear about your real concerns. What's troubling you? What would you like to see improve? Don't be vague. Don't hint. Be honest and straightforward. If you really want to resolve the matter, if you want to address successfully, be clear about your real concerns. So take care of yourself. Think about the timing for your own and for the other person. Be clear about your real concerns. And then number 4, use I messages. That's the letter I, not EYE. Although maybe you do want to speak about what you're seeing, EYE. Use I messages. I'm concerned about. I'd like to see. I'm bothered by. I prefer. I messages. If you want to resolve a conflict with someone else, please don't put them on the defensive. I see that so much of the time. Somebody will start a conversation, put the other person on the defensive. You might as well shut it down right then. Right then and there. Again, I see that far too often. Use I messages. Speak for yourself. Deliver information to the other person that hopefully they're going to respect, listen to, and want to do something about if they value the relationship that you have between you. And number five, you want to frame your message appropriately. And there's three factors they cite here. One, in terms of interests. I do a whole teaching on interests versus when people say what they

0: without putting the other person down, separate out what they do from who they are. So frame your concern with a behavior focus, not an attack on them. And then the third one they put in this category is be real, no sugarcoating. You know, well, it's not that bad that you... Yes, it is. You wouldn't be bringing it up if it weren't bothering you. So be real, no sugarcoating. You don't have to go over the top and say, oh, this is the worst thing ever in the whole world. Come on. But be real. Be real. Address what's troubling you. If you expect the other person to listen to you and be willing to do something about it. Well, we've covered 5 of the 8. I got 3 more to go, but I'm going to take a quick break. Stay with me, and we'll cover the rest of the principles for raising conflict productively.
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0: Well, we're back. We're looking at principles for raising conflict productively. To recap, we've talked about take care of yourself. Make sure you're in a good frame of mind, frame of mood, frame of health to be able to sit down and discuss an issue that's troubling you. Think about the timing. My wife knows she doesn't talk to me after 9 o'clock. I'm tired. I'm done with the day. It's not the time to bring up an issue. Think about timing. Be clear about your real concerns. What is this all about? Why do you want to have this conversation? And what do you want to accomplish? We talked in a previous session about brainstorming and how important it is that everybody know why we're there. What are we trying to accomplish? Be clear about your real concerns. Use I messages. You've heard that before. It's part of proactive listening. In fact, we talked about that in a previous program. Speak for yourself. I messages. Frame appropriately your message in terms of interests with a behavior focus. And without sugarcoating it, don't downplay it. Just, hey, some of you, I'm dating myself now, but some of you remember Joe Friday and Dragnet. Just the facts. Just the facts. It's on YouTube. You younger folks can watch that if you'd like. Number 6, focus on what can change the future. I'm reminded of a couple that went to marriage counseling, and the guy says, Doc, every time we fight, she gets historical. And the therapist said, you mean hysterical, don't you? He said, no, I mean historical. She brings up everything I've ever... All right, stop it. Don't focus on the past other than to help describe the situation, to make sure it's clear and understandable and so forth. But please keep your focus on the future. What can we do differently to turn this around? I often use an illustration of a cruise ship that's going the wrong way. The captain gets orders, oh, you're not supposed to be going that way. You're supposed to be going that way. And does that cruise ship just jump out of the water, put on the brakes, jump out of the water, turn and go the other way? The obvious answer is no. It's got to stop going the wrong way and begin the process of course correction until it's going the right way. Well, if you're in a situation, a conflict situation with someone else, you've got to stop going the wrong way and then begin the process of going in the right way. So that's where your focus has to be. What do we have to do differently if we're going to end this troublesome situation and make it better? Number 7, don't try to convince the other of your position's rightness. Ooh, I like that one. You have a right to your feelings. They have a right to theirs. And please don't waste any time, energy, breath, if you will, trying to convince the other that you're right and they're wrong. Because in their mind, they're right and you're wrong. State your beliefs, state your viewpoints with clarity, with conviction. That's fine. Help them to understand it without demanding that they agree with you. Did you hear what I said? So often disputes happen, conflicts happen because, well, if you don't agree with me, then you're wrong, and we can't have a relationship together, and we're done, and goodbye. I'm not going to work here anymore. I'm not going to worship here anymore. I'm not going to live here anymore. Come on. I sometimes do an exercise where I'll have people look around the room and find somebody who's identical to them in every possible way. Go. I don't let that go very far, because come on, it's not going to happen. You are not going to find somebody who agrees with you on everything. And if you're in a close, intimate relationship with that person, you don't want them to agree with you on everything. Trust me. It would be so

0: Due to a low RSVP count, we are sorry to announce that Fountain Valley Remedies Seminar on Natural Remedies and How to Use Them has been rescheduled from this Sunday to the last Sunday in September. The Natural Remedies Seminar at the 13th Street Seventh-day Adventist Church for this Sunday has been canceled and is rescheduled for Sunday, September 27th. They are sorry for any inconvenience, so please be sure to register for next time.
1: 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Strong Tower Radio, where God's character is proclaimed. 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Come be encouraged, uplifted, and reminded that even in life's hardest moments, God is still good.
2: You know, Jesus tells us in Matthew chapter 12 and verse 12, "Wherefore it is lawful to do good on the Sabbath days." You know, with today being the day God has ordained for us thousands of years ago as his Sabbath, we must ask ourselves the question, what good have we done for others on this special day of the Lord? My friends, as today is the Sabbath day of God, he expects us to do something good. The Sabbath blessing isn't complete unless we do something good for others. This is Pastor Garrett Morgan. Happy Sabbath, everybody, and let's get that full blessing of doing good that God has asked us to do.

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1: Philippians chapter 2, verses 9 and 10 says, "Wherefore God also hath highly exalted him, and given him a name which is above every name, that at the name of Jesus every knee should bow, of things in heaven, and things in earth, and things under the earth, and that every tongue should confess that Jesus Christ is Lord, to the glory of God the Father." Before we start singing, I want to invite a friend of mine who I've asked to come and sing praises with me. His name is Pastor John Lomacain. Pastor, come on out here. It's so great to see you. I'm delighted that you have accepted my invitation to be here.
3: Good to be here. We're going to praise the Lord together.
1: Let's do it right now.
3: His name is worthy to be praised.
1: It truly is. So let's sing this for Ruth to begin with. All hail the power of Jesus' name.

0: Sweet. What a great moment Amen. That will be. Face to face, we see our Christ.
1: Amen.
0: The writer of this next request, the request was sent from Enid. The writer was a Methodist pastor who says he wrote songs and articles as recreation and diversion from responsibilities that might otherwise depress him. Do you know of those? Do you have a diversion like that?
1: You're a minister. I mean, sometimes we've got to just disconnect, right? Unplug, and then go to that thing that brings us comfort and repose and reset.
0: Right.
1: And I appreciate that he's saying that, you know, because sometimes as pastors, we can get locked in. I got to prepare another sermon. I got to make a phone call. I got to visit this person. I got to do this. I got to do that. And sometimes we're like, this picture, check this picture. We're like a great cook in a restaurant, and we're feeding everyone. We have no time to eat ourselves.
0: Right. Yeah.
1: And so we appreciate the fact that he had to get away from all that and get some repose, and he wrote some stuff.
0: Isn't that interesting that it was still connected to his strengths his gifting? And so this is I Shall See the King. It's page 426 in the Adventist hymnal. I'm not quite as familiar with this, so if you want to take this away, I'm going to actually do it in the key it's written in so I can kind of follow along the way it goes. So it goes.
1: Okay.

0: That's good.
1: That's encouraging.
0: But is it truly?
1: I mean, you know, when you think about the toughness of life, that word tough is just so, you know, tough means I was on my way to the office and I fell and tore my pants, the knees in my pants. I remember being at one of these meetings we had. I forgot where it was. We have so many meetings with the church. And I received a new suit that a tailor in California who had done a program here, he said, I'm going to make you some suits. He said, I like the way you wear your suit. So he made this suit for me, and I think it was at an ASI convention. And I had worn that, so I was so excited. I told him, I'm going to wear it this weekend. Thank you for making it for me. And I was walking down an escalator, and somebody called me and said, hey, I need you right now. So don't try this at home. I ran up a down escalator.
0: John. Yep.
1: I tripped, and I tore the knee in that new suit that he just made for me, and I only wore it once. And so I thank the Lord that in heaven we're going to be wearing new garments, and I would say they are non-tearable because they're made right by the righteousness of Jesus.
0: Amen.
1: So we sometimes have to unplug, and this song was encouraging. I shall see the King someday. No more tripping, no more falling. No more escalators.
0: Right. Wow, you talk about a diversion. I didn't even know where you were going with that. I mean, I love how you, you know what? We were talking offset about how we enjoy each other's gifts, appreciate each other, and that's why I have you on here, because I'm not good at talking. I just like to play.
1: Wow.
0: And so, but I know when I get to heaven, I'm going to talk like you do, okay? Accent and everything, okay?
1: And I'm hoping if there are any pianos in heaven, Lord, please give me the gift of playing piano, but I'll be content with just being there.
0: Oh, okay. I thought you were saying you'd be content just to play like me.
1: Oh, no. I'll be content just to be there.
0: Just a little bit like me. No,
1: that's
0: just
1: right.
0: No. You're good. No. So speaking of seeing the King, here's a song that I grew up. It's called We Shall See the King. We Shall See the King. So it goes like this.

0: Wow,
1: it's a fun song.
0: That sounds like it's not just in your fingers, it's in your being.
1: Absolutely.
0: You grew up with that song.
1: Yeah, I did. And we were excited when we sang it and looking forward to it. And you know, that was, almost 50 years ago
0: when we would say that.
1: That we would sing that. And you know, we've been looking for his appearing, and he is coming.
0: That's right.
1: We there's no denying. Mm-hmm. And so, in fact, there's a song that says, the key.

And if you know him as your Savior, then that day is, it can't come soon enough. So I encourage you to get ready and keep singing. And in fact, join us again when we sing. All right, come on back.

I love banana bread. I love the taste, and I love that it reminds me of my mother. Every Friday evening, as the sunset and Sabbath began, she would pull out of the oven my banana bread. She would say, "Here's some special bread for a special boy on a special day." Genesis chapter 2 says, God rested, blessed, and sanctified the Sabbath. It is still a special day. You are still special to Him, and He will still give you a special blessing by keeping it. This is Pastor Stephen Silva for Strong Tower Radio, where God's character is proclaimed.

0: What is so wonderful about the Seventh-day Sabbath? We became Seventh-day Adventists when I was 6 years old, and it changed our life, and the most wonderful memories that I have as a child comes from our Sabbath afternoons. Yes, we enjoyed church on Sabbath morning, but Sabbath afternoon, we did a variety of things. On a rainy day, Mother might just read books to us inside the house, of course. And then there's the times that we went to visit people who were shut-ins. And then there's the times we went to the park and had lunch, and then Mother would read in a beautiful sunshine on a blanket. And then there were the times that we went on nature walks. My dad had little microscopes that we could look at the little tiny flowers and just look at the wonders of nature. Oh, Sabbath is such a wonderful time. And I want to invite you to enjoy the blessings of the seventh-day Sabbath rest. You will not be disappointed.
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as Sabbath comes, there are many things that we prepare and take care of on Friday. Those things that we are preparing on Friday, it's because we're not doing it on Sabbath. During the Sabbath rest hours, we're not worrying about that. And there are some things that we postpone until Sunday. We put those things off until after the Sabbath hours. That means during the Sabbath hours, we are resting and not taking care of ourselves. That time on Sabbath shows that we are trusting that God is taking care of us. It allows us to trust in God's provision during the Sabbath hours. 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I hope you enjoy your Sabbath rest.

My parents got it right, and I have been blessed all my whole life because they understood what the Sabbath was about. As we were growing up, they made Sabbath such a special time. In fact, some of my best memories of childhood are Sabbath. Yes, we went to church on Sabbath morning, and Sabbath afternoon, though, was spent doing a variety of things. Sometimes there was, of course, missionary work to do, but some of the times I remember is going out to the park with Mother and Dad with a picnic lunch. Mother spread a blanket on the ground. We'd have picnic lunch, and then she would read books to us, and that was so great. And then there was a time we spent out in nature going through streams. My dad had a little microscope that we took to look at little tiny flowers. The whole Sabbath afternoon just gave us such marvelous memories. And I'm inviting you to experience Sabbath in all of its joys.

Have you ever wondered why some people go to church on Saturday? I did, until I started studying it from the Bible. I first started studying about the Bible Sabbath in order to disprove it. I knew it was wrong. Everybody couldn't be wrong, could they? But then I started studying the Bible. I looked up every place where the Bible mentions the Sabbath, but I never found that the Sabbath had been changed or was no longer important. As I studied the Bible on this important subject, I realized I had a choice. I could follow man's tradition and keep Sunday, or I could follow Jesus and His Word and keep the Bible Sabbath. And it's been one of the greatest blessings of my life. And it can be for you, too. This is Pastor Francis for Strong Tower Radio. Have a blessed Sabbath.

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My high school Bible teacher said that we should consider that on Sabbath a special guest is coming, which is true because God is going to be our special guest with us on Sabbath. So if a special guest is coming, it means that we need to clean and prepare. There'll be things we'll want to take care of before our guest arrives. We'll want to dress for a special guest to arrive. It also means that during the Sabbath hours, we don't want to sleep. That would be rude to our guest. And we don't want to talk about the fun that we'll have after our guest is gone. That would be rude too. I hope you enjoy your Sabbath time with your special guest. For Strong Tower Radio, I'm Pastor Mac Mills of the Seventh-day Adventist Churches in Manistee, Irons, and Frankfort. Have a great Sabbath.

If you look through the Ten Commandments, most will acknowledge nine. But my friends, it isn't the nine commandments, it's the Ten Commandments. The fourth commandment, or Sabbath commandment, is being forgotten, ignored, or rejected today. Did you know that God predicted the Sabbath commandment would be restored in the last days? In Isaiah 58, 12 through 14, we read of a group of people who restore the broken down wall of God's commandments. Which commandment are they upholding? You got it, the Sabbath commandment. God is calling for you to be a repairer of the breach in God's law. God is calling you to lovingly honor Him by worshiping Him on His seventh-day Sabbath. I invite you to experience this great joy. This is Pastor Francis for Strong Tower Radio. Have a blessed Sabbath.

You know, Jesus tells us in Matthew chapter 12 and verse 12, "Wherefore it is lawful to do good on the Sabbath days." You know, with today being the day God has ordained for us thousands of years ago as His Sabbath, we must ask ourselves the question, what good have we done for others on this special day of the Lord? My friends, as today is the Sabbath day of God, He expects us to do something good. The Sabbath blessing isn't complete unless we do something good for others. This is Pastor Garrett Morgan. Happy Sabbath, everybody, and let's get that full blessing of doing good that God has asked us to do.

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0: Welcome to Experiencing Jesus Through Galatians. And we are going to be looking at chapter 5 today. And we're going to start, I think, with verse 17. But I have in the studio with me
1: Holly Bailey Wiltzer.
0: And we have somebody else that's here, your brother Daniel,
1: yes,
0: who is running our soundboard for us and really is a great help to us. So we are going to start today looking at chapter 5. We'll give a little bit of a review, but why don't you read for us verse 17?
1: For the flesh lusts against the spirit, and the spirit against the flesh, and these are contrary to one another, so that you do not do the things that you wish. So can you explain lust to us?
0: Yes, we spent a bit of time, so this is just a quick recap. Lust is taking something that is legitimate and use it in a perverted way.
1: Okay.
0: So that can be any of the natural needs we have. Our natural needs are not bad. Food, all those kinds of things, our sexual natures, the normal kinds of things that we have that we depend on daily life. But when you pervert it, then you turn it into lust. And then it becomes destructive. So that's why self-discipline is so important. And that's why we must strive against the lust of the flesh, because we're fallen human beings. So there's a natural tendency for us to want to just let go and do whatever we feel like doing, rather than using self-discipline and saying, all these are a gift of God, but they've got to be used appropriately. And then they're a great blessing to us.
1: I've never really known people who allow their feelings to guide their actions as making very good choices with very good results either.
0: That's absolutely right. You know, when we finished last time, we had also talked about why we wear clothes. And of course, the mantra that you hear where people are taking off their clothes and everybody wants to expose their bodies and all this sort of thing. And they say, well, the mantra is, I'm not ashamed of my body. Well, and then they accuse Christians of being modest because we're ashamed of our bodies. We're not ashamed of our bodies. Our bodies are made by our Creator and they're wonderful. But what happened was, to recap, is, I don't have time to go into it like we did last time, but we lost our covering, our robe of light, which is a reflection of our innocence. Adam and Eve had that. And so when it says they were naked before the fall, that's a different word. And it means that basically they didn't have the kind of clothes that we have, but they were still clothed. And we talked about the woman in Revelation, symbolic woman, being clothed with the sun and the moon under her feet and all those kinds of things. So obviously they lost something after the fall because they tried to make fig leaves to cover themselves.
1: And they hid from God.
0: It wasn't because they were ashamed of their bodies. They had lost the righteousness. They'd lost the reflection of their innocence. And so we substitute that today, the reason people put on clothes. Of course, there's weather and there's warmth and that kind of thing. But everybody knows that people don't just feel comfortable. People have to work themselves up into exposing themselves, so to speak, to the world in common. So we all know that there's something not natural about being naked in the public eye. So we put clothes on. And it's not just for warmth. Yes, that's true. But it's because we've lost our righteousness. And so someday we'll be clothed with robes of light again. And that's because we will have be covered with the righteousness of Jesus when he comes again.
1: Awesome.
0: And we can have that in our hearts now. So yes, the lust of the flesh is something we must war against, and we'll continue to talk more about that. Because these last two chapters of the book of Galatians, Paul is talking about the fruit of being justified by faith in Christ. And that fruit always comes. Many people try to say, oh, I'm justified, I'm saved, but I don't have to worry about the law, that kind of thing. And they miss it, because if you are truly converted, you're truly justified, your heart is changed, and you want to be in harmony with the beautiful law of liberty, the Ten Commandments.
1: That's right. And we know that the Bible says, by their fruits ye shall know them. So there will be fruits.
0: Always, every time. All right. Well, let's take a look at verse 18. That's where we'll really pick up.
1: But if you are led by the Spirit, you are not under the law. Why is being led by the Spirit the opposite of being under the law?
0: You know, that's a really, really good question. Let's take a look at Galatians 3 again, verse 5 and verse 10. I think we have it here. Why don't you read that for us?
1: Therefore, he who supplies the Spirit to you and works miracles among you, does he do it by the works of the law or by the hearing of faith? For as many as are of the works of the law are under the curse, for it is written, cursed is everyone who does not continue in all things which are written in the book of the law to do them.
0: So the real answer to this is, because the law is not bad, but it has no power to change us. It has no power to transform us. It has no power to make a new creation out of us. And it's only because of that new creation or being born again that we can do what is good. Mm-hmm. And that's why we have to be led by the Spirit, because you don't get the Holy Spirit if you're trying to earn your salvation by works of the law. And let's look at Romans 8, 3 to 4. This is such a great one.
1: For what the law could not do, and that it was weak through the flesh, God did by sending his own Son in the likeness of sinful flesh on account of sin. He condemned sin in the flesh, that the righteous requirement of the law might be fulfilled in us who do not walk according to the flesh, but according to the Spirit.
0: Yes, now our listeners have heard me say this before, and this is really, really important. The goal of being justified by faith in Christ, the goal, the object, where we're headed, is that the righteous requirements of the law can be fulfilled in us. Mm-hmm. That's why the law of God has not been done away with, but it's brought into our lives by the living Christ is what it is. Mm-hmm. So because the law is unable to do for us what grace can do for us. And so that's the object. And so it's only by the Holy Spirit that we can accomplish being brought into the harmony with God's law or the righteous requirements of the law. The righteous requirements of the law are good. They're wonderful. They can't justify you, but we sure want them in our life.
1: Yes.
0: And as Christians, we want the world to know that we love the law of God. And so the Holy Spirit is the one that brings that. And you can't get that if you're trying to work your way under the law, so to speak. And let me just share this with us. When the Holy Spirit responds to our faith in Christ, he comes to give leadership to our lives. And I want to say this, and how we need the Holy Spirit's leadership.
1: Oh, we really do.
0: Like the publican and the parable told by Jesus, Christians realize their great need of God's help. And I want to say that's why Jesus started off the Beatitudes with, blessed are the poor in spirit, because they recognize their need for help. Mm-hmm. But like the Pharisee, people whose faith is in themselves, they don't realize their need of spiritual help. Therefore, the Holy Spirit cannot help them because he doesn't force himself on people who think they can do it themselves.
1: That's a good point.
0: Yeah.
1: And in anything that people are struggling with, until they realize their need, there will be no change.
0: That's right. Absolutely. So true. Well, let's take a look at verses 19 to 21.
1: Now the works of the flesh are evident, which are adultery, fornication, uncleanness, lewdness, idolatry, sorcery, hatred, contentions, jealousies, outbursts of wrath, selfish ambitions, dissensions, heresies, envy, murders, drunkenness, revelries, and the like, of which I tell you beforehand, just as I also told you in times past, that those who practice such things will not inherit the kingdom of God. So what is the evidence that the works of the flesh are ruling a person's life?
0: Well, when they have these kinds of behaviors that we just described. In fact, this really sounds like our world, doesn't it?
1: It does.
0: I mean, you look at the first part of it. We read three verses there. And the first part of it is focused on sexual sins, lewdness. We talk about lewdness. We've got lewdness everywhere nowadays, vulgarity. And then you get idolatry. And with that comes hatred and contentions, anger. The world is so angry today. They're so selfishly ambitious. The world has become corrupted. The means justifies the end as far as they're concerned. And of course, you get dissensions, and then you get murders and drunkenness and partying and revelry and debauchery is what I call it. And that's what it often so just deteriorates into. And Paul is saying, listen, you cannot be a Christian and practice those things. Now, I say this with sweet kindness. If you're a Christian and you think you can practice debauchery and practice these kinds of things, you will not inherit the kingdom of God. Mm-hmm. You can say you're saved all day long, but if you're really saved, it's going to bear fruit in your life.
1: That's right.
0: And so people misunderstand sometimes. They think, oh, righteousness by faith, that relieves me from having to work. No, it relieves you from guilt. Mm-hmm. It gives you a new heart. It gives you power and the desire now to be good.
1: Yes.
0: And to practice good.
1: And the hope that you can do this through Jesus Christ.
0: Absolutely. Because that is the object of the gospel.
1: Right. You're not dependent on yourself.
0: That's right.
1: That you can have this, the Holy Spirit working through you and, you know, Jesus being reflected in you. He changes you.
0: Amen. The gospel is not just justification. Justification always gives birth to holiness, sanctification, and good living, Christ-like living.
1: I can tell you, if somebody is practicing these in almost in a bragging way, that I can do this and I'm still saved, I don't want to be in an eternal heaven where this is going to continue.
0: Oh, that's nicely said. Wouldn't it be horrible if we all got to heaven where everything's supposed to be peace and joy, and we got there and the person is there and said, well, I'm saved, but I think I'm going to have a party and a, you know, meltdown of debauchery here. We say, what? No, that person's not going to be there.
1: No, and they wouldn't want to be.
0: They'd be very miserable.
1: Mm-hmm.
0: And we would be miserable if they were there.
1: Right. And the honest truth is that those who don't go to heaven, they would not be happy there. And God is only respecting our choices.
0: That's right. Now, I want to say to our listeners, if you've got this stuff in your life and you think you're a Christian, you need to go back and repent and be born again.
1: Mm-hmm.
0: You need to say to the Lord Jesus, look, I've got to become a new person. Don't leave Jesus alone until he makes a new creature out of you. And then he will give you power over these kinds of things, because you're not going to be happy as a Christian living in this world, practicing this kind of debauchery and evil. You're not going to be happy trying to straddle the fence, because you're not going to. You're going to be here and you're going to be lost
1: right.
0: if you keep doing this kind of stuff.
1: And there is a difference between somebody who, because of our inherited tendencies as human, fallen human beings, struggles with something, and they take a step backwards and they realize, this is not what I want my life to be.
0: That's right.
1: Lord, I repent of this. Please give me the victory over this. There's a big difference between that and the person who lives in open sin, flaunting it and promoting it and embracing it and saying, you have to accept me just as I am, and I'm still a saved Christian.
0: Yeah. Well, thank the Lord, even after being justified, we still have an advocate. And the Apostle Paul is clear, there is a struggle here, but it's not a struggle we do alone.
1: Right.
0: That's the big issue. And usually we get in trouble when we have neglected our prayer, our communion with Christ, and we haven't stayed in connection with him, and we're not exercising faith. When we exercise faith in Christ, we're invincible. But that's the struggle. The struggle is always over faith, because faith is what gives birth to our behavior. All right, let's go to look in verses 22 and 23.
1: This is a couple of my favorite verses.
0: Oh, these are great.
1: Because honestly, I am the type of person who I want my faith to be practical in my life.
0: Amen.
1: And so I want to see evidence of that faith, and this is a perfect example of that.
0: And you know, before you read that to our listeners, you're going to hear the contrast. We just talked about that awful, terrible, horrible list.
1: Yes.
0: That people practice that. Even if they claim to be Christian, they're not going to inherit the kingdom of God. But now here is the real, if a person's really born again, if they've really been justified by faith, this is what you're going to see in their life, and it's beautiful.
1: It is. But the fruit of the Spirit is love, joy, peace, long-suffering, kindness, goodness, faithfulness, gentleness, and self-control. Against such there is no law. How many fruits of the Spirit are there in contrast to the works of the flesh?
0: Well, there are actually 9 fruits of the Spirit and 17 works of the flesh.
1: Hmm.
0: So the fruits of the Spirit are stronger. There may be fewer, but they're stronger.
1: That's a good point.
0: Yes, absolutely. All right, let's look at verse 23.
1: Against such there is no law. Why is there no law against the fruits of the Spirit?
0: Because the fruits of the Spirit are in harmony with the Ten Commandments.
1: Hmm.
0: See, the Ten Commandments guard us. That's the thou shalt not, you know. It guards us from violating unselfish love. But the fruits of the Spirit actually are producing unselfish love. And so they're in harmony with the Ten Commandments, and that's why there's no law against them.
1: Well, that makes sense.
0: Okay, let's look at verse 24.
1: And those who are Christ have crucified the flesh with its passions and desires. Why do Christians crucify the selfish desires if they are saved by faith?
0: You know, that's a really good question. People sometimes struggle with that. So if I've been saved, if I've been justified by faith, why do I have to go through this process of crucifying the flesh with its passions and desires? Now, he uses the word flesh here. We would say our natural desires. But what we're really talking

0: justify the appeal of our appetite that wants to take us in the wrong way, that wants unbridled appetite, mm-hmm. so to speak. So in order to stay healthy, we have to crucify or control. It's another way of saying it. Control the appetite. Now, that means some self-discipline.
1: Mm-hmm.
0: Now, I like certain kinds of foods. Mm-hmm. I like, you know, I don't want to get into it here because I don't want to get that to a health issue here. But all of us like, you know, apple pie. Let's just use mm-hmm. apple pie, okay. for example. But apple pie with ice cream, hot apple pie, mm-hmm. the ice cream that melts over. It's really, really good.
1: It is.
0: A piece of that occasionally is great. It's fine. But what if I say, I really love that stuff and I'm just going to keep eating it and eating it. I'll just eat the whole pie. I mean, and I'll just, well, it's no self-control.
1: Right.
0: So I have to crucify the self. So I may want another piece of pie. I may want another two or three pieces of pie, but I crucify our control, self-control. I say, no, I'm going to have one piece and I'm going to enjoy it. So, you know, we have diets are a big thing nowadays.
1: Mm-hmm.
0: Many people go on a diet to get results. And they abandon self-control and find themselves right back where they were. And so we ask the question, why? Well, because the spirit is willing, as Jesus said, but the flesh is weak.
1: Yes.
0: What do we mean by that? We mean that these natural desires, it's hard. One person said, I can overcome anything but temptation. You're not going to overcome anything because temptation is all around us.
1: It is.
0: So it comes back to this whole concept of self-control. Now, I know we're getting down near the break here. So when we come back from the break, I want to tell a little story about what happened many years ago when I was holding a 5-day plan to stop smoking in a large city in the South. And because people just get overwhelmed and they don't understand how important it is to have Jesus to help them with self-control. We'll be right back. Well, welcome back from the break. And we were just talking about why, as Christians who've been justified by faith, who've been saved by the blood of Christ, why we still need to crucify our flesh
1: mm-hmm.
0: and its passions. And we're talking about really self-control is another word to use for crucify. And I was just going to tell a little story that happened many years ago. We were holding a 5-day plan to stop smoking in Raleigh, North Carolina. We had a lot of people. I think it was 170 people turn out for it.
1: That's good.
0: Yeah, the whole thing against smoking had come out mm-hmm. and people wanting to get rid of the stuff out of their life. So there are several things we ask people not to do. One of those things is we ask them not to drink alcohol for 5 days. And there's a reason for that, because it weakens your willpower.
1: Oh, yes.
0: And so we wanted them to have strong willpower to resist, because smoking tobacco, the nicotine, is a very powerful addictive agent. I will never forget, however, one well-dressed man, he set up near the front of the group there. And he raised his hand and asked me a question. You could see the bewilderment. You could see the anxiety on his face. And he said something kind of like this. He said to me, you don't understand what's going on here. He says, first of all, you're taking away my cigarettes. Of course, he was there voluntarily, but
1: right.
0: he knew he needed to get rid of them. First of all, you're taking away my cigarettes. He said, I work hard all day. And the only thing I now have to look forward to is that drink of alcohol when I get home from work.
1: Mm-hmm.
0: My heart went out to him, because his whole life focused on being rewarded with the pleasure of bad habits.
1: Mm-hmm.
0: Think about that. Whether it's alcohol or comfort food, or something else, people develop passions or bad habits that bring them pleasure.
1: Mm-hmm.
0: I mean, just yesterday, I went to get some groceries down in another place, and I was coming back, and I thought about an item of food that I had enjoyed years ago.
1: Mm-hmm.
0: And they don't have that particular thing where I live. In the town I was at, they had it, and I didn't really need it. But it was amazing how all of that came back and just basically was pleading with me to go get it, but I didn't need to do it. So I chose not to do it,
1: mm-hmm.
0: even though it would have been a pleasurable thing to enjoy. So that's what we mean by crucifying the flesh. We crucify these passions or lust that are not good for us in order to get something that's better, to grow.
1: Mm-hmm.
0: Now, you were just sharing a little story with me, and I think I'm going to have you share that story because I think it's a great one. So why don't you do that?

0: Okay.
1: And for those of you who may have heard this before, forgive me if I don't have all the details as they were actually, but it'll give you the gist of the idea.
2: Yes.
1: So I had heard about a study that had taken place, and I believe it took place back in the 60s with these young children, and they wanted to check and see if they could delay gratification and use some self-control. And so they set them up and they placed a marshmallow in front of them and they left the room telling them that if you wait until I return, and they didn't return immediately, that they would receive another marshmallow. So they would be rewarded by waiting and using that self-control. And then they left the room and they observed them. They were being recorded and watched. And what they noted, because they followed these children on through their school years and college years and career years, they wanted to see how this affected their overall life through these choices. And they noticed that those who just couldn't delay that gratification, they did not do as well in their school years and later on in their career, while those who had been tempted, there were some, they'd sniff it, they'd even lick around it, but they resisted temptation until the person returned. They had a much higher success rate in life through their school years and in their adult years. And I think that was really important that it's to note that that delayed gratification, that self-control is going to be a reward through life if we can master that through Jesus.
2: So true. And that's why we need the Savior. As Christians, we should be exercising self-control, or as Paul would say, crucifying the flesh. And, back to this appetite thing, it's illustrated with your children's story there. Since God made food pleasurable, why is the indulgence of appetite a selfish desire? Well, it's true that God made food very pleasurable, and he did it because he likes to make eating enjoyable. And we all like to eat,
1: Yes.
2: and I like good food and good tasty food.
1: I know, I do too.
2: Food has a purpose. It strengthens and builds our mental, physical, and emotional being. However, when we eat for pleasure first rather than need, then we weaken our physical being, and we don't want to weaken our physical being.
1: Right.
2: We want to be strong. We will either overeat or eat what is not good for us in order to serve our pleasure. Injuring our health deprives others of our service of love. Think of those people who've gone to early graves because of appetite. They've left widows and children behind to fend for themselves, not to speak of society as a whole that could have benefited from their love and service. So meeting the needs of our body is primary. In other words, that's first. Enjoying food is secondary. Now, thank the Lord that He put them both together.
1: Yes.
2: You can both meet the needs of your body while enjoying food. But however, indulgence, or as Paul would say, the passions of the flesh or the lust of the flesh, that's overindulgence. That's what we mean by that. Turns that around. It makes the pleasure of food primary and the health needs of food secondary. I'm telling you, we live in a world today. I was just looking at some stats and it's saying that I don't remember the exact words, but like 50% of the world in a few years will be overweight. Much of America today is overweight because people are not willing to control themselves and control their appetites. And that's why we need to put emphasis on our need of the Holy Spirit. The Holy Spirit empowers our self-discipline. He firms up our decisions, enables us, and this is wonderful news, He enables us to form new habits, habits that support correct priorities. It's a wonderful thing about the brain, if you've ever listened to Vicki Griffin, the brain can change. We can change.
1: Yes.
2: And we can get new habits, good habits, but we need the power of the Lord Jesus to help us. Now, some people have stronger self-discipline than others, but the truth is that every human being will reach a wall that they cannot overcome unless they have the power of the Lord Jesus. And that's why the children from your example, the ones that had weak self-discipline, self-control, they really need the Lord Jesus.
1: Yes.
2: But even the ones that had strong self-control also really need the Lord Jesus because they're going to run into walls that they cannot control. So when we talk to God about these things, we should tell God everything. We should describe what we're going through. Say, Lord, I'm having this trouble trying to have the self-control. I'm using appetite here, but it could be anything. And I need help, Lord Jesus, to really control this. You can't just pray that prayer once or twice. You've got to say, Lord Jesus, I want to be like this way all day long. I mean, I want to do the right thing every day. So at any rate, we need that supernatural power of the Lord Jesus to flow into our life and to make a difference in our life. So some may ask, how do we surrender our will? Now, that's a really important question.
1: It is.
2: Now, just for starters, let's just analyze our lives. People surrender their will to other people all the time.
1: You're right. They do.
2: For example, if we get up to go to work, maybe it's Monday morning, we'd really rather not go to work. We'd rather stay home.
1: Mm-hmm.
2: No, what do? We do what we don't naturally want to do. We get into our car, get our keys, and we go to work. That's surrendering your will. You know, I use sometimes say, well, I say you work for one of the car companies, and they say, we want you here to pull this lever, and you get tired of pulling the lever, and you say, I think I'm going to go down here and spin the wheel, or whatever it is. And the manager will come over to you and say, you can't do that. You got to get me back and pull the lever. If you want that job,
1: Yeah. You
2: got to surrender your will and pull the lever. That's what you got to do. So using willpower, we use it all the time. So we've got to make up our minds to go to work. We've got to make our minds to do things whether it feels good or not. It's called self-discipline, mm-hmm. self-control. So I say to people, why not do that with Jesus? So while morning devotions are good and we need them, we also must learn to live in a state of communion with Jesus. That's why Jesus said so often, watch and pray. And this is really what we call a living faith.
1: Mm-hmm.
2: When we learn to live in the secret place of the Most High, we will abide under the protecting shadow of the Almighty, and the sweet peace and joy of the Lord Jesus will pervade our lives. Now, the bad news is that the temptations of the flesh, this side of heaven, will never go away.
1: Mm-hmm.
2: They're here. But the good news is that they can be made powerless by our constant dependence on Christ's power alone.
1: That's good news.
2: It is good news. So in our fallen world, the temptation in all of its forms is like Potiphar's wife who tempted Joseph. The temptations are always around, inviting us to use the natural desires of our lives, which are good,
1: mm-hmm.
2: but to use them in lawless ways. Joseph never denied the obvious. He never said Potiphar's wife was not desirable. He never said that.
1: No, he didn't.
2: But even though a slave, he refused her beckoning and even commands with one argument. How can I do the ultimate argument, I should say? How can I do this and sin against God?
1: Mm-hmm.
2: Now, that answer provides our power over temptation. To sin against God is to destroy ourselves. I wish people could understand that. They may mock and make fun of God, but the fact is, when we sin against God, we're in the process of killing ourselves. And here's Proverbs 8:36 on that. But he who sins against me wrongs his own soul. All those who hate me love death.
1: Hmm.
2: Powerful verse. Joseph understood that, as did the men and women of Hebrews chapter 11, the great faith chapter. Yielding to temptation may be pleasurable, but it comes at a cost. We lose the presence of God and all the good things that go with the presence of God. And I should say, including pleasure, because he gives his children pleasure, but not indulgent, not lustful pleasure, mm-hmm. not uncontrolled pleasure, because then the pleasure will be lost.
1: Right.
2: You know, people that start taking drugs for the pleasure, they have to keep taking more drugs
1: Right. And
2: additional drugs and additional drugs because they lose the pleasure of it. The same thing is true about the natural pleasures that our body calls for, like eating, for instance. So people keep adding to it, and eventually then they lose the very pleasure that self-control would have given them. So we need new habits. We need healthy habits, of course. And with Jesus in us, we can go from faith to faith. I say from wisdom to wisdom, from strength to strength, and from victory to victory over temptation.
1: Mm.
2: And we live a fulfilled life. We live a happy life.
1: Yes.
2: We enjoy pleasure, but not unrestrained pleasure that eventually basically goes away when it's just indulged in.
1: You know, I recall one time when I was at a staff meeting at work,
2: mm-hmm.
1: and we went out to eat for lunch.
2: Mm-hmm.
1: And as I sat around this table mm-hmm. with the other teachers,
2: mm-hmm.
1: that had been at the staff meeting, a comment was made because it was on a Friday.
2: Yes.
1: As to some activities that were going to be going on that weekend.
2: Right.
1: And as is usually the case, I think that drinking came into mm-hmm. the conversation.
2: Mm-hmm.
1: And then somebody looked at me and they said, oh, that's right. You know, because mm-hmm. they knew that I didn't drink.
2: Yes.
1: And they said, Amen. What do you do for fun? And I feel like my life has been filled with joy and pleasure and a lot of adventure and activity.
2: Yes.
1: We love to explore. We love adventure. We've done whitewater rafting and hot air ballooning and traveled around the world and spent time with each other out in nature.
2: Mm-hmm.
1: And I said, you know, I looked around the table and I said, I'm pretty sure that I have led a very fulfilling life and enjoyed it, but I don't have the regrets that go along with it.
2: Amen.
1: And I just feel that so many people, when they put, and I'm not saying that I don't have my challenges, please don't think that's what I'm saying, but in this particular case, as far as drinking is concerned, that isn't a temptation to me, fortunately. But I just have seen a lot of people and where it leads them. And not only the degradation and the bad choices, but it's just so unfulfilling and devastating in many cases.
2: And you know, as Christians, we can have this fulfilled, happy life. We don't need alcohol.
1: Exactly.
2: And I hate the whole alcohol picture and the culture that's mm-hmm. out there, because it just destroys so many people's lives.
1: It does. I've seen it firsthand in people that I know.
2: Oh, I have too. And it just breaks your heart.
1: Mm-hmm.
2: And I've never understood why anybody would want to drink something that lowers their ability to think mm-hmm. and make good decisions.
1: Right.
2: People make awful decisions under the influence of alcohol that ruins their life, and drugs too. Well, anyways, we've been using appetite as an example here of what it means to crucify mm-hmm. the flesh or to practice self-control. Now, anytime I talk about healthful living, I also want to add just a little common sense kind of a thing here. And that is, you know, people can be fanatical about mm-hmm. healthful living. I've seen people do that. I thank the Lord for the principle of healthful living. We should apply it to our lives. But we live in an imperfect world.
1: Mm-hmm.
2: Everything we eat, air we breathe, is all polluted. But that doesn't mean that we should just abandon it. No, we want to do the best we can in the circumstances that we find ourselves.
1: Mm-hmm.
2: So the principle of healthful living is a good thing, but I tell people, don't be fanatical, because a good diet, as wonderful as it is, and we should do it, it doesn't save us.
1: No.
2: And we do live and look forward to the day when Jesus will come and fix these sin-damaged bodies of ours.
1: Yes.
2: Well, let's go to verse 24.
1: And those who are Christ have crucified the flesh with its passions and desires. If we belong to Christ, what are we sure to do? And why can't do-it-yourself religion ultimately control the passions and desires?
2: Well, those are good questions. It's like we've been saying all along, justification always is going to lead to self-control.
1: Mm-hmm.
2: That's another way of saying to more Christ-likeness, to bringing our bodies and our minds and our lives into a good functioning, healthy relationship to the world around us, and to our Heavenly Father mm-hmm. and our Savior. And Jesus empowers that. He wants that. He wants the righteous requirements of the law to be fulfilled in us and enjoyed by us. So we're going to do it. The do-it-yourself religion. I was just listening to somebody last night that had not really discovered Christianity, but they had discovered some real things. Very interesting. He's been an actor, movie star, had all the things in life that you would want, but he'd come face to face with the fact that he was a mess. And he came faced with the fact that he couldn't fix himself, that he's going to have to fix himself from the inside. And I was listening to that, and that's a good conclusion to come to. But the fact is that he really needs the Savior
1: yes.
2: who can fix him on the inside.
1: Mm-hmm.
2: That's the real issue here. And that's why do-it-yourself religion can't fix you. It never has been able to. It never could fix you. You can have an outward appearance of being fixed, but you're not fixed on the inside.
1: Right.
2: You're not happy. You think the Pharisees were happy when they crucified Jesus? No, they were miserable.
1: Mm-hmm.
2: They're miserable people. And they're making everybody miserable around them,
1: yes.
2: even though they had an outward appearance of being very right and proper.
1: Mm-hmm.
2: No, Jesus changes us from the inside out, and that's where we will have happiness. We're going to talk more about this in just a few minutes. We'll come back in just a moment. Well, just when we had finished the break, we were talking about this wonderful text that those who are Christ have crucified the flesh with his passions and desires. And you had just asked the questions, if we belong to Christ, what are we sure to do? We're sure to be changed from the inside out. We talked about that. But your second question is, why can't do-it-yourself religion ultimately control the passions and desires? And we said, because it doesn't change us from the inside out. There are a couple of texts here, or at least one text, that I think we ought to take a look at. It's actually in Colossians 2, 20-23, and it goes along with Galatians here.
1: Therefore, if you died with Christ from the basic principles of the world, why, as though living in the world, do you subject yourselves to regulations? Do not touch, do not taste, do not handle, which all concern things which perish with the using according to the commandments and doctrines of men.
2: Okay, we'll pause right there. So he's talking about, really talking about rituals and all this kind of things, man-made rules, which men have made up, as though that will change your heart. It will not change you. This reason, this outward legalistic kinds of religion will have no effect on making new creatures out of us. Okay, go ahead.
1: These things indeed have an appearance of wisdom in self-imposed religion, false humility, and neglect of the body, but are of no value against the indulgence of the flesh.
2: Yes, now I'm going to say this kindly, but we have a lot of even Christian religions, certainly a lot of pagan religions, that teach monasticism. In other words, where people separate from the world and they live a monastic life in some kind of monastery or convent. They have them for men, they have them for women. You'll find this in much of the religions of the world, including Christianity. But I think Paul is talking against that here. He's saying, listen, you know, you take Martin Luther, for instance, he became a monk. And why did he do that? Because he was trying to get right with God. He was trying to get himself fixed, but he never found fixed.
1: Right.
2: He never was fixed. He never was fixed until he found the Savior, until he put his faith in Christ alone and depended on Christ alone. Then he got fixed from the inside out.
1: Right.
2: And so this monastic thing has really brought a lot of sorrow to the world. Now, I know that there's some good things that have been accomplished by the people that live in there. So I'm not saying these are bad people. They're very earnest people. But it's not what the Bible pictures as the way to get self-control into your life. You don't have to become a monk or a nun or whatever these religions are.
1: Right. And don't you think that to some extent, they're hoping to remove themselves from the temptations of the world, but it's also important for us to interact with the people of the world if we are to fulfill the gospel.
2: That's right. And just because you're not interacting with the world doesn't mean you don't have temptation, because temptation arises from within, because we have this fallen carnal nature that's there. Well, there's another text here I think we'll take a look at, and that's 2 Peter 1, verse 3.
1: As his divine power has given to us all things that pertain to life and godliness, through the knowledge of him who called us by glory and virtue.
2: And notice how life and godliness comes here. By divine power.
1: Yes.
2: This is the born-again experience, you know. This is where we get virtue, and this is where we get living a good life, a happy life, a noble life, a productive life. It comes from the power of the indwelling Christ.
1: It's our only hope of success.
2: That's right. And that's ours by faith. That's the wonderful thing about it. All right. Paul goes on to verse 25.
1: If we live in the Spirit, let us also walk in the Spirit. Can a Christian live in the Spirit and not walk in the Spirit?
2: I'm going to say no.
1: I would agree.
2: You can't separate this. If you belong to Christ, you're going to live in the Spirit. If you say you belong to Christ, but you don't have a Spirit-filled life, you need to go back to fundamentals and repent and plead with Jesus to convert your heart.
1: You might be fooling yourself.
2: You're fooling yourself. This is not theory alone. You know, you said a while ago that you want your Christianity to be a practical application. Christianity is the truth. The theory is correct, but it's also a practical application. So we have Christ, then we're going to walk in the Spirit. So here's another text that we ought to take a look at. Look at Romans 8, 11 and verse 14. Would you read that for us?
1: But if the Spirit of him who raised Jesus from the dead dwells in you, he who raised Christ from the dead will also give life to your mortal bodies through his Spirit who dwells in you. For as many as are led by the Spirit of God, these are the sons of God.
2: That's such a beautiful text.
1: It is.
2: And notice it says he'll give life to your mortal bodies. It reminds me of what Jesus said, I've come to give you life. and the more abundant life. And that's what we have as Christians. When we are converted and when we are justified by faith, we now have an abundant life. Mm-hmm. Well, peace within, and our lives become productive, and we are blessing to the world around us. We have self-control, and we actually live an unselfish life because mm-hmm. we have self-control. So I know we live in a dark and confusing world. That's true. But the nice thing about the Holy Spirit when he comes into our life is he gives us guidance. Aren't you glad for the guidance of the Holy Spirit? How many times he's kept me out of trouble and helped me to do the right thing? To live in the Spirit means that we will be guided by the Spirit. Communion with the Spirit of God empowers and directs our walk. We need that every day, all day long.
1: Mm-hmm.
2: And we need both power and direction. I tell people we're on the narrow way to heaven. And sometimes the narrow way goes up a steep incline. Mm-hmm. Sometimes there are obstacles in the narrow way that Satan puts there. And sometimes the narrow way is covered by fog, the fog of a sinful world. And we need the guidance of the Holy Spirit and the power of the Holy Spirit. Well, let's go to verse 26.
1: Can I interrupt for a second?
2: Yes, I wish you would.
1: I'm thinking as you're sharing all of that, and you talk about the obstacles and uphill, and and a lot of times that doesn't seem very appealing to us.
2: Yeah, I know.
1: And yet, if your goal, if you have your eyes on the goal, you can overlook those obstacles and those challenges and go through them with the help of the Holy Spirit. I have gotten into a new interest in the last year and a half, and it's looking for, some people know them as Juper lights, they're fluorescent soda lights.
2: Yes, neat.
1: And you have to go at night in the dark, and you have to use a special light, and they aren't abundant. And you may search and search and search before you even find one, and how excited you are when you do find one.
2: Yes.
1: Well, there's been a location that my husband and I happened upon, and we've gone a total of four times there, and we've traveled hours to get there. So we've used our time and our resources, and then to get to it, we have to climb up a bank, down a bank, go to where most people won't go because there are all these down trees into this particular Great Lake that we have to go around behind. Sometimes it's in clay, under, over. I've gotten wet doing it, but we have walked away with beautiful specimens each time we've gone there.
2: Yes.
1: And the fact is we're willing to, and by the time we get done, we were each carrying like this 25-pound weight, you know, that we're carrying along with us and along a rocky beach, and yet we felt it was worth it.
2: Yes. The reward was worth it.
1: The reward was worth it. And we overlooked all those obstacles and all those challenges that we had to go through because what we were reaping, you know, was the reward that we hoped to receive, and we're willing to do it again.
2: Yes, you are. You want that reward again. You know, I just want to underline just what you've said, because Jesus said, narrow is the way, you know, that leads to life. Broad is the way that takes us to destruction. And in the narrow way, I often think about, I heard a sermon last year sometime on walking the narrow way, and it just really stuck in my mind. And I tell the Lord often, I say, Lord, I'm walking the narrow way. You've got to help me here. But I want to be on the narrow way because I know the rewards. And it's not just the rewards of getting to the kingdom of heaven. It's the rewards I have now. It's the rewards of being able to have self-control in my life. It's being able to overcome temptation. It's the rewards of having peace and joy in my life. It's the rewards of being able to be a blessing to other people. Those are great rewards, but they do not come without self-discipline. And Satan sees that. That's why he throws temptation in the way. And we want to overcome those temptations because we know the reward is there. It's wonderful when you overcome temptation and you feel so good about it the next day, so to speak. You say to yourself, thank you, Lord Jesus. I resisted that thing. And I am so happy about it. So you are so right. Yes, there's discipline. Yes, you're going to get tired. You're going to get wet looking for those Juper lights. Rocks. And it's a neat thing. But the reward is wonderful. How much more in our walk with Christ?
1: Yes. And it's also sad for me to see that people, when you apply this in a spiritual context, they look at it as fanaticism.
2: Yes.
1: And they say, well, that's not necessary. And yet they look up to these sports figures, whether it's going into the Olympics or whatever it might be, who have disciplined themselves extremely to accomplish, you know, what they set out, their goal is.
2: Right.
1: Just recently, my husband pointed out to me, and he had never heard of this kid before, but they've had this contest in the last couple of weeks for a dunking contest, and it's a national contest. Mm-hmm. And this 20-some-year-old kid who ended up winning this contest, my husband was just so amazed at his ability to jump so high. And he's only 6'2". Mm. And when I say only 6'2", that's short as far as NBA standards are concerned. But then he went to show the things that he did to accomplish that. Mm. His daily routines and what he was willing to put himself through to accomplish that goal.
2: That's right.
1: And yet that spiritual self-discipline and self-control will reap such greater rewards.
2: It really does. The Christian life is a fulfilled life. It's an abundant life. Not only do we put our faith in Christ, we get the instant peace and the joy, and we get fused with new power and we live under His grace, but we live a life that is happy and filled with joy, and we can be a blessing to other people, and we get self-control in our life. That's all the result of putting our faith in Christ. So I love your illustration. Sometimes I like to I'm way too old to do that kind of thing, but people that are mountaineers, they climb these high peaks. Mm-hmm. And what they go through to discipline, to prepare for all of that. Why? Because they want to stand on top of that mountain mm-hmm. and look at the world and feel that sense of accomplishment. And we can have the same thing in our Christian life. We can develop character that looks more and more like Jesus, mm-hmm. while at the same time, we're living under the grace of Christ, not fearful, knowing that if something should happen to us, the grace of God has covered us. That's what it means to be justified by grace.
1: Yes, and it won't only bless us, but it will be a blessing to others too. And it will point them to Him.
2: That is so true. Well, let's look at verse 26, I believe, in the book of Galatians chapter 5.
1: Let us not become conceited, provoking one another, envying one another. Do you suppose that the Galatians who got circumcised felt better than those who didn't? And what would such boasting really accomplish?
2: That's right. You know, I love the Apostle Paul. He says some very straight things to the Galatians, but in the end, this pastor comes out of him and he begins to pull people back together because it's obvious the Judaizers have gone in there and they've convinced a lot of the Galatians that they've got to add these rituals to their faith in Christ alone in order to be saved. So it's faith in Christ plus something else. So some of them have indulged in this. I say indulged, or they've gotten this ritual of circumcision. Others haven't. And you can imagine the distress that that would cause in the church.
1: Yes.
2: And we're going to see more of that as we get into the next chapter of chapter 6. So Paul is trying to help them not to envy one another, not to provoke one another, not to say, you know, to being smart, oh, you got circumcised, you must be ready for, you know, that kind of stuff.
1: Right.
2: He's saying to the congregation, don't do that. Because we're going to hear, as we've heard already, the power of unselfish love. So in the church, even though there may be differences, we still need to love one another, not become conceited and think we're better than somebody else. You know, sometimes that happens in the church. It's very easy. It's human nature to say, well, you know, I've kind of arrived. I don't do this, this, and this, mm-hmm. but here's this new Christian over here, or here's a Christian that's been around a long time and they're still doing whatever. We don't ever want to feel conceited
1: right.
2: because as we're going to find out in the next chapter, Paul tells us to beware because we can also be tempted with stuff.
1: Mm-hmm.
2: So, yes, I think Paul was dealing with a congregation that was divided by these Judaizers. And, of course, the Judaizers were demanding that their Gentile converts become circumcised. And probably, as I mentioned already, some had embraced this teaching. And this would engender strife. But Paul is saying, don't fight with one another. Instead, embrace the Lord Jesus. All right. We are ready now to start Galatians chapter 6. And here's my introduction to it. Chapter 5 showed us the fruit of the gospel. Remember the fruits of the Spirit?
1: That was
2: so good. That was so good. Fruit of the gospel in the life of the believer. And we want to say it again. If you've been justified by Christ, by faith alone, you will produce the fruit of the gospel. And that's a wonderful thing. But if a believer fails, what then? What happens when Christians fail? What if a Christian has a lapse of faith? How should a fellow Christian respond? If the gospel is so powerful, why is the Christian life still a battle and a march? Why is self-discipline necessary? Chapter 6 is a fitting conclusion to the great subject of justification by faith alone in Jesus, who is the Messiah of the world.
1: I look forward to having those questions answered, because those are questions we've all had.
2: They are. And you know, and I know we're probably not going to get very far because we have to start this again, but I just want to tell a little story here that happened to me because it illustrates the challenge that we have. I was talking to a president of a university, unnamed, that will remain unnamed, and they had refused to allow a group that had gotten victory over the homosexual lifestyle. And they were praising God. They were so happy, and God had given them victory in their life. And it's a wonderful thing. And it was Jesus who gave them the victory, not man. It was Christ that gave them the victory. But I was talking to this president, but they didn't want to allow them on campus to talk about their victory because he said, well, many years ago, we had somebody else that did that, and they went back to the same old practice. And I looked at him and I said, so? And he kind of looked at me and I said, listen, I'm a pastor. I'm a minister of the gospel. I said, people come into the church and they are faced with temptation. It could be anything. It could be alcoholism. It could be lots of things. And sometimes they fall under the power of temptations and they fall off the wagon, so to speak. We were going great and going good, but suddenly they fall off. I says, what do we do? Do we abandon them? Do we say, we're not going to try to help other people overcome alcoholism or alcohol or whatever it is? No, we don't abandon them. And we keep going. No, we pick them up. We dust them off. We encourage them. We get their faith going again by the grace of God, encourage their faith in Christ. Power of Christ flows back into their life, the exercise of faith, and they're back up on the wagon and we're going forward again. I'm amazed sometimes at how people relate to people that fall. Now, we don't want people to fall. We want to underline that. Paul doesn't want people to fall. We're going to talk about that in chapter 6. But people will fall at times. And all of us, maybe one way or the other, maybe not in some drastic measures, we fall. So what do? We help people to get back up and going again. And chapter 6 really is about that. At least a good portion of it starts out that way. And it's very important. Chapter 6 is very important. It's maybe the last chapter of Galatians. But it's so important in helping us to understand what we should do when a brother or sister in Christ, member of our congregation, when they fall into even grievous sins. And some sins are more grievous than others. Now, all sin will get you eternally lost, but some are more grievous than others. But we need this wonderful Savior. And next time, we're going to get into chapter 6, and we're going to discover this powerful power of the Lord Jesus to restore people who have fallen. Until that time, we pray and hope that you will live a successful, wonderful Christian life by putting your faith in Christ alone.
1: Amen.

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0: Hi, this is Vern with Michigan DNR. Here's your bear smart tip. If you happen to come across a bear out in the woods walking or hiking or camping, stand your ground, do not run or play dead. Make loud noises and back away slowly. Always provide a clear, unobstructed escape route for the bear. Rarely do bears attack. If they do, fight back. Treat bears with respect and observe them from a distance.
1: What's the ideal diet for a diabetic? We often hear that a low-carb diet is best. But research and real-life trials actually show that a whole food, plant-based diet, abundant in complex carbs, controls blood sugar levels 3 times more effectively than the diabetes diet that limits carbohydrates. Removing refined foods such as oil, white flour, and sweeteners, and replacing them with whole plant foods like fruits, vegetables, and whole grains, enhances the body's ability to move glucose out of the bloodstream and into the muscle cells where it can be used. The whole foods plant-based diet is a powerful tool for preventing and even reversing type 2 diabetes. This is Jennifer White for Strong Tower Radio, where God's character is proclaimed.

0: Join us for Scott Michael Bennett's inspiring evening of music, testimony, and gratitude concert to God's faithfulness through song and personal story about his catastrophic car accident and recovery, held on Saturday, May 30th at 6:30 p.m., located at the Lansing Seventh-day Adventist Church at 5400 West St. Joe Highway in Lansing, Michigan. Come be encouraged, uplifted, and reminded that even in life's hardest moments, God is still good.
1: Over 40% of homes with children have a gun. This is Dr. Elmar Sakala for Lifeline. That's why there's ASK, Asking Saves Kids, a campaign that urges parents to ask a key question. Is there a gun where my child plays? It's not an impolite question. You are simply making sure your child will be playing in a safe environment. 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If you have any doubts about the safety of someone's home, just politely invite the child to play at your house instead.
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Is your mind fit to face the struggles of today? 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

0: Savoy, Napa, red, and of course your basic green. What am I talking about? Cabbage. In each humble head of cabbage lies an abundance of important micronutrients and disease-fighting superpowers. Studies show that this delicious vegetable helps reduce cholesterol by blocking the absorption of cholesterol in the digestive tract. Raw cabbage has been shown to help cure stomach ulcers. And red cabbage? It's chock full of special antioxidants that can help reduce inflammation and boost brain function. The Lord wants us to be healthy, and He has so abundantly provided for us in the healthy foods He has made for us. This is Jennifer White for Strong Tower Radio, where God's character is proclaimed.
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0: Welcome to The Creator Revealed. My name's Tim Standish, and by profession, I'm a scientist, but I'm also a human being. That means that I think about the theological implications of the science that I do.
1: You know, it is so interesting to me when you see we're both Bible-believing Christians.
0: Amen.
1: We believe this word is inspired by God. And we believe that God created the earth in 6 days because he said he did. But today we want to welcome you, and we're so glad you're joining us, because we will be talking about alternative ideas that are out there in the world to the biblical account of creation.
0: Exactly. And as you can imagine, there are actually a fair number of these ideas that we could talk about. During the course of this series, we've made frequent references to Darwinian evolution, this materialistic view, this kind of atheistic understanding of reality. And in this episode, I would like to talk about the sort of spectrum of things in between. But that would take an awfully long time, because there are people who have all kinds of interesting ideas out there. I think it would be best for us to concentrate on one of the most popular alternative views. This is an attempt to reconcile the claims of this materialistic philosophy with the clear record of history that's contained in God's Word, in the Bible.
1: So what you're saying is this is the one where people believe in a type of evolution, but they claim to believe the Bible.
0: Precisely, and it's called theistic evolution. Before we do that, though, let's take a look at one of the things that the Bible says about the creation.
1: Okay.
0: This is in Exodus. It's Exodus 31. And a lot of people don't realize that the fourth commandment is actually repeated here. Let's read exactly what it says. Therefore, the children of Israel shall keep the Sabbath, to observe the Sabbath throughout their generations as a perpetual covenant. So this is not a covenant that is going to go away. The children of Israel, the descendants of Abraham, I would include Christians in this, because obviously we are adopted. We are all Abraham's seed.
1: Yes.
0: As Christians. So this Sabbath is somehow important for Bible-believing Christians.
1: And the Sabbath is the seventh day of the week, which in the creation account says that at the end of 6 days, God said, all is very good, and on the seventh, he rests.
0: Exactly. Right. And just to make sure that we get that, this Sabbath that is a memorial to the creation, the fourth commandment goes on and it says, it is a sign between me and the children of Israel forever, for in 6 days the Lord made the heavens and the earth, and on the seventh day he rested and was refreshed. And then Moses puts this in just to make sure that we understand how important this is. And when he had made an end of speaking with him, this is Moses, on Mount Sinai, he, this is God, gave Moses two tables of the testimony, tablets of stone written with the finger of God. So God actually wrote himself in stone that he created in 6 days. This is clearly recorded there in the Bible. So what do we do when we're Christians and we're looking for some kind of compromise that allows us to feel like we are scientists and we are Christians at the same time? Well, I am a scientist and a Christian, and I can assure you that there is no reason to abandon what the Bible says because of the false claims of Darwinism.
1: So you believe in a six-day literal?
0: Well, what else would I believe? I believe,
1: absolutely,
0: as a scientist, I believe data. I obviously wasn't there. I have to believe the witnesses. that we have. And the Bible has proven to be a reliable witness
1: Amen.
0: About everything else.
1: Amen.
0: I mean, how would you know how long it took anyway?
1: Yeah.
0: There is no practical way that science can really answer these questions. So let's look at theistic evolution. And we have to be careful here because theistic evolution can
1: explain
0: mean,
1: what that means, okay. Theistic
0: evolution. I'm going to actually give you a definition here.
1: Okay.
0: But the reason I want to be careful about it is because there are many different definitions that people make of this. But at its core, this definition really kind of explains it. Theistic evolution is the belief that God used the process of evolution to create living things, including humans. Mm. So instead of this creation account that's in the Bible, God used a different method, the death-driven process of evolution.
1: Mm.
0: That's the basic idea here. Now, once you sort of agree on that, if you want to be a theistic evolutionist, then there are many other little details, and that's what twists around the definitions in lots of different ways. And sometimes people come up with something almost identical that they call evolutionary creation. But all of these things sort of get wound up together into this basic idea that God, his method of creation was evolution. Here is a group called BioLogos, and they put it this way. They say, we fully affirm that the Bible is the inspired and authoritative word of God. And of course, all Bible believers would be saying amen at that point. But then they go on and they say, we also accept the science of evolution as the best description for how God brought about the diversity of life on earth. And many, many, many very eminent scientists and so on actually belong to this group, including Francis Collins, who led the effort to sequence the human genome. So these are eminent guys, and they're thinking very hard about this. I don't want to mock them. I just disagree with them because, you know what, this idea is simply absolutely incompatible with the Scripture. Let's look at what Scripture says. Scripture starts out by talking about the good creation. In fact, God called it very good. And then sin comes into the world. The fall occurs, and the result of sin, the wages of sin, are death and this broken creation that we live in. But the Bible doesn't stop there. It goes on and it provides the solution. And the solution fits the problem. So we have Jesus Christ who wins that victory over sin.
1: Amen.
0: And therefore victory over death.
1: Amen.
0: And thus there can be a good new creation and eternal life.
1: It's the gospel.
0: That's right, that new creation. So this is what the Bible says. It's kind of the opposite of theistic evolution. Obviously, you can't get those two things in there together. Well, let's look at how it is that some Christians can somehow or other shoehorn evolution into some kind of belief in Jesus Christ saving us by dying on the cross.
1: Okay.
0: And so here is the idea of evolution that these particular Christians believe. Now, bear in mind, this is not what I believe. I believe what the Bible says. I don't believe that this is actually true. But the idea is this. You start out with some kind of single-celled organism. It evolves into something like a fish, and then that fish evolves into something that crawls out and becomes a land animal. And that land animal develops some more and becomes a brute of some kind, a brute. And then something amazing happens. Remember, this is not in the Bible. This is this theory of how this could have worked that is unbiblical and I don't believe. I just want you to see it. So the idea is that God somehow or other zaps a soul into this brute. So let's look at that again. We start out, we keep evolving, we get to the brute. God sticks a soul into the brute, and the brute becomes a human being. There is this kind of progress that we see with it, and there is this event, this ensoulment event that happens in the course of history, and that's when we get human beings.
1: How That is just totally contradictory to the Word of God.
0: Well, exactly. Because obviously, I think most people who really seriously look at this in the Bible understand that the idea that the body and the soul are two separate things, that they can have an existence separate from one another, really is not what the Bible says. What the Bible says is God breathed into the body that he had formed, and man became a living
1: soul, or a living being
0: in some translations. It's this combination of things that is required. We could call it the breath of life or something. Sometimes we do hear about the breath returning to God.
1: Mm-hmm.
0: That's talked about in the Bible. But the Bible doesn't talk about some sentient, immortal soul that goes up there and lives in heaven without a body and those sorts of things.
1: And just in fact, in 1 Corinthians 15, 53 through 57, Paul clearly says that we are not given immortality. I mean, he tells Timothy that only God alone is immortal right now.
0: Yes.
1: And we don't get immortality until the last trumpet.
0: Exactly. So anyway, with this unbiblical belief system, then you can have death being a kind of different thing than it was before the ensoulment. Death becomes the separation of body and soul. And all of a sudden, you can make sense of what Jesus was doing on the cross. He wasn't dying for what normal people would call sin and death. He was dying for this kind of made-up kind of death, this kind of idea of separation of body and soul there. And
1: you don't have to believe me.
0: It's the Pope talks about this. In fact, this is a papal encyclical that I'm showing you here by Pius the 12th, he wrote, "The teaching authority of the Church does not forbid that in conformity with the present state of human sciences and sacred theology, research and discussions on the part of men experienced in both fields take place with regard to the doctrine of evolution, inasfar as it inquires into the origin of the human body as coming from pre-existing and living matter. For the Catholic faith obliges us to hold that souls are immediately created by God." So you can see here that the Pope himself saw this as a way of solving the tension between Darwinian evolution and biblical Christianity. I might add that prior to this, Catholics agreed with other Christians, and many Catholics continue to agree with other Bible-believing Christians that, in fact, theistic evolution is a false doctrine that is unbiblical. Anyway, let's continue on. If we believe that evolution is true, then either God chose to create animals to suffer and die over the eons when he could have created animals perfect from the start, or God is incapable of fiat creation that would avoid the evils of death, struggle, and suffering, or animals lack souls and thus feel no suffering at all, which is obviously not true if you've ever had a pet. So atheists, they deny God's hand in nature's suffering. Theistic evolutionists actually blame him for it. It's really not a very attractive idea. And when we compare it with what the Bible says, the Bible promises that God will wipe every tear from our eyes. There'll be no more death or suffering. That's the promise. This is not the process that has made us. This is the process that Jesus Christ died on the cross to stop. So, yeah, the Creator is revealed even by alternatives to the biblical creation, because they show that the biblical truth reveals God's goodness. So God's goodness is shown in the Bible, and it's clear when it's compared to these other ideas.
1: Amen. Boy, our time is gone for the first segment. Please join us. We'll be back in just a moment.

And what is grace? The preacher sings. Then back 500 voices drone, grace is undeserved favor. It does not stop. It does not waver. The choir sings a great amen, and everyone goes home. But has the gospel been delivered? More crucially, has it been heard? As commonly communicated, grace is an answer in a catechism, a distant theological abstraction, an idea we can safely leave alone. Yet grace is needed in the parking lot, at church or at the grocery store, when someone darts into the space we've waited 5 long minutes for. And grace is vital in the boardroom and the family room, where pride and jealousy are real. And grace is in 100 unexpected moments when we are suddenly aware that we are loved, that broken, hurting folks like us are precious to the God who made us and redeemed us. He is so rich in kindness and grace that he purchased our freedom with the blood of his Son and forgave our sins. If grace is only cognitive and never gets below our ears, we miss its beauty and its power. The grace of God inhabits us until our very selves are changed and we become the love of Christ who saved us for no reason other than his love. When we are loved, we live and breathe the grace of God. There is no greater joy than this. There is no better peace. So stay in grace.

0: Research Institute.
1: Your boss.
0: My boss, so I have to be on my best behavior.
1: Yes, you do.
0: And yes, as you said, you know, we've been looking at theistic evolution, but is that really the only alternative out there that we see among Christians or among other people? What precisely is up with that? Obviously, we have things like materialistic Darwinism, biblical creation. Those can be considered to be sort of opposite ends of a spectrum, I guess. Theistic evolution would say, oh, no, we're the happy compromise in the middle. But what other things might be on that spectrum? That's why we have Dr. Gibson here to help us explore at least one, possibly two, other alternatives.
1: All right.
0: Let me ask you this. If it's not theistic evolution, if it's not materialistic Darwinism, if it's not biblical creation, what else might a person believe?
2: Well, there are several alternatives, but I think one of the most interesting ones is a theory that is really based on the fossil record. The fossils occur in layers in the rocks in a sequence. And there's one theory that says, well, that sequence is the sequence in which God created them on this world. So we could call that progressive creation.
0: Okay, so then the idea would be, okay, you go down to the bottom of those layers of rock that have fossils in them, and you see things like maybe something like fish down there, and you don't see giraffes. So the idea would be, okay, God created all kinds of fish, and then he stopped creating, and then what, some eons later he created some more things.
2: Yes, that's the basic idea. And it incorporates both the discrete act of creation along with some evolutionary ideas. So in the fossil record, if you find the sudden abrupt appearance of some new kind of fossil, you explain that by saying, well, that must be a new creation. If you see a kind of a graduated series of fossils, you would say, well, that must be where God guided evolution for a while. So God's alternating between these creation and evolutionary episodes.
0: And then
2: what I understand to mean by progressive creation.
0: So then, because these are fossils, obviously you would have things dying because fossils are made from dead things, right?
2: That introduces a theological problem. There are problems with the theory that are theological problems. There's problems with the science, and there's problems with the biblical standard. Well, what is the scientific evidence that God created in this pattern? There isn't any. It's entirely made up. So you can't really call this a scientific theory at all. In fact, science tries to explain things without appealing to God's action. So the minute you put God in there saying that God created and God guided evolution, you have gone from what most people want to call science to kind of a philosophical interpretation, a kind of a religious kind of an idea.
0: And I guess that if you're a scientist, you would say, okay, with the biblical creation, you have one big miracle, whereas with this progressive creation, you have many miracles that you have to have. So that would be probably very problematic, I would imagine, to somebody who didn't like to have too many miracles going on.
2: Well, and not only that, how would you test such an idea? There isn't any way to test that idea. It's not a scientific idea at all.
0: Does it make any predictions?
2: If you want to get into it, no, I can't imagine what it would predict. I mean, suppose I want to explain the fossil record a different way. Instead of saying God created in this sequence, let's say God arranged the fossils in that sequence during the flood. That's just the way the flood put them. That isn't scientific either, but it's just as scientific as to say he created in that order.
0: Yeah.
2: It's just made up.
0: Uh-huh. And does the sequence of the fossils match in some way things like the days of creation or something like that?
2: Well, that's a biblical problem. No, the flowering plants occur early in the creation week, perhaps among the first things created on day three. In the fossil record, you don't see any flowering plants until a lot of layers have accumulated.

0: that have marine animals and terrestrial animals and birds and fish and all kinds of things. So it just doesn't match.
1: Yeah.
0: So biblically, it doesn't work. Scientifically, it doesn't work. Theologically, it's very problematic because it incorporates the idea of death and evil and suffering and violence all occurring before humans ever appeared in the fossil record.
1: And why would that be a problem?
0: Well, if Jesus came to pay the penalty for our sin by dying in our place, as the Bible is pretty clearly teaches, then that theory just makes it pointless.
1: Yeah.
0: Just makes it pointless. What was Jesus doing here on the cross?
2: Well, because in other words, what you're saying is that if you're going by the fossil record, there's death and destruction before man committed sin.
0: Yeah. So death isn't come from sin at all. It's just part of the order that God intended.
2: So the way I see it, Jim, is that...
0: It is not just death. It's not just death. It's also violence and suffering.
2: Yes. So the way I see it is that you just have to pretty much throw out all of the Bible, or a good portion of the Bible, and including the plan of salvation, in order to believe this progressive creationism.
0: Yeah, it's basically a make-it-up-as-you-go-along kind of theory.
1: So then what you're saying, it seems to me, is that something like progressive creation really has the same fundamental problems that theistic evolution has, but possibly even more, because it claims to have these kind of arbitrary interventions by God every now and again.
0: Yeah, it solves the problem of theistic evolution in the fact that it provides a mechanism for unusual things to happen.
1: Yeah.
0: But it does so at the expense of God's character, because it brings in a creator who is, as one person said, he creates and then destroys, and then he creates and then he destroys, and then he creates and then he destroys over and over again. Now, what kind of a God is that?
1: Well, I guess that we'd have to be worrying that he might be destroying in the near future instead of coming back and saving us, doing a new creation.
0: Does seem a little problematic.
1: Yeah.
2: In the fossil record, if the flowering plants don't show up until the deposits of the animals and this, what were they eating?
1: Well, yeah, that would be a major problem. I know that you do find in the fossil record some plants, but not necessarily the flowering plants.
2: Yes, okay.
1: With organisms that might have eaten them. So there are probably solutions to these problems. It's just that you have the flowering plants showing up much later in the fossil sequence than you do in the sequence of creation days. So, in other words, this isn't biblical at all. It's not going off the biblical account. It's simply divorced from the Bible completely. You're making up your own religion as you go along. Well,
0: it's also divorced from science.
1: Yeah.
0: Except for the fact that we do observe a sequence in the fossil record, but the explanation for that sequence is just made up.
1: Well, thank you so much for helping us explore progressive creation, Dr. Gibson. It's been a pleasure. I appreciate your insights.
2: Bye-bye.
0: My pleasure.
1: You know, Dr. Gibson really sort of brought out what to me is a fundamental problem with many of these ideas. They are neither biblical nor scientific, and certainly not scientific in the materialistic understanding of things.
2: And in the very people who, and I know you've been criticized, as I've been criticized, for having faith in the biblical account of creation. To me, it takes more faith to look at what they're saying, plus suddenly the whole God's whole character, everything that I want to believe about God is completely changed.
1: Exactly. It turns God into some kind of monster and the creator at the same time, because he's sort of creating and destroying and creating and destroying. And I don't know. Is that a God that I would want to worship? And how should I live my life in response to to something like that. God might decide to do a new creation and I'll be wiped off the face of the earth as a result of that. How much more attractive the God of the Bible is. You know, the God who not only created us and everything else, but the God who came to save us and has promised a new creation, something that we can have faith in because we have seen that he can create in the first place. And we've learned...
2: We've certainly seen that he can recreate when you seek conversion stories.
1: And we've learned some of the things from that creation.
2: Amen.
1: Well, I want to thank you for joining us on this episode. This is not the only one. I look forward to seeing you again. I hope that you'll join us in the future.
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4: It's Bible Daily and praying for divine appointments.

Welcome to Relieve Arthritis Naturally. I'm Dr. David DeRose, a board-certified specialist in internal medicine and preventive medicine. I'm the president of Compass Health Consulting, and I'm here to walk you through a very simple but powerful presentation that actually looks at what you can do to impact arthritis. If you don't have arthritis, consider yourself lucky. Some statistics indicate that as many as 1 in 3 of us have joint problems that can be lumped under that heading of arthritis, which actually begs a definition. Arthritis, arth, refers to joint. Itis refers to inflammation. So when we speak about arthritis, we're speaking about inflammatory joint conditions, typically painful joint conditions. Whether you're one of those who are so affected or not, the data suggests that as we age, we're all likely to, at some point or another, deal with arthritic symptoms. In this presentation, I'm going to look with you at 3 major kinds of arthritis. The first is what we call crystal deposition arthritis. It's actually a problem where arthritis is caused by crystals settling out of the body and landing in the joint. That most common of crystal deposition arthritises is called gout. We'll look in some detail at gouty arthritis. The most common arthritis, though, and the one that you're most likely to be experiencing if you've tuned in because you've got that condition, is the arthritis caused by wear and tear, commonly known as osteoarthritis or degenerative joint disease. We'll spend considerable time looking at that as we talk about how to relieve arthritis naturally. And then we'll move on to finally talk about autoimmune forms of arthritis. Perhaps most commonly we think of rheumatoid arthritis when we think of these conditions, but there are other autoimmune arthritides, yes, that's the plural of arthritis, such as ankylosing spondylitis, such as systemic lupus erythematosus, often just called lupus, scleroderma on that list, and even the arthritis associated with psoriasis, the skin condition called psoriatic arthritis, often looks very much like rheumatoid arthritis or an autoimmune arthritis of that type. What is also interesting, since we're speaking about the autoimmune arthritis conditions, there are some conditions that seem to bridge from infectious diseases to arthritis after a salmonella intestinal infection. Some people will come down with what looks like a rheumatoid arthritis, and many of you may be aware that Lyme disease, that tick-borne infectious illness, can cause an arthritis that also looks very much like autoimmune rheumatoid arthritis. Well, with that background, let's move on to talk about some of these different conditions. But before we talk about them specifically, I want to give you a general window on where we're going and how we can help relieve arthritis naturally. It's all crystallized in a simple phrase, and that phrase is Life Start. If you're joining us for the first time, this is one of the Life Start seminars available at lifestartseminars.com. And in these seminars, we're actually going through 9 powerful strategies that can actually help you ratchet your level of health up to a new level. In the case of arthritis, you can relieve arthritis naturally by utilizing these 9 elements. And if, again, you're new for this paradigm, you've never heard of Life Start before, let me just give you a quick overview. Some of you have heard other presentations, and by now you have it memorized. Well, great, let's just review it together. The L stands for liquids. The I stands for interpersonal relationships. The F stands for foods. E stands for exercise. S stands for sunlight. T is for temperance. A for air. R for rest. And T for trust in divine power. That's the framework that we'll be building on as we look at these different types of arthritis. With that in mind, let's go to gout or gouty arthritis. Again, it is an example of a crystal-based inflammatory arthritis. The crystals are actually made up of uric acid. Uric acid is a compound that is a protein byproduct, and it can build up in the bloodstream.
Gouty arthritis is much more common in men than in women. The data suggests perhaps as much as 10 times more common in men. Women that do develop gout tend to develop it after the menopause. Over 1 million people in the United States alone with gout, so if you suffer from this condition, you are definitely not alone. Now, uric acid, if you think about it, if it's a protein building block, and we're speaking about natural therapies for different types of arthritis, it probably will come as no surprise that we're going to have to focus on protein and diet if we're going to address gout. But before we go there, there are many people that may have gout and do not realize it. The classic symptom of gout is pain in the big toe. This is the classic place for those uric acid crystals to deposit. It can be exquisitely painful, can be so painful in the classic case that a person does not even want to put a bed sheet on top of their foot. Some people actually even get feverish with the gouty deposition. Now, let's talk then about the LifeStart paradigm. What can we do? What does LifeStart tell us that could help us with gout? Well, first of all, in that paradigm, you notice the T for temperance. Temperance refers to doing things that are good in moderation, but totally avoiding things that are harmful. Well, one thing that could actually trigger gout is a big, rich meal. You maybe think of holiday eating. That's right, you eat a big rich meal with lots of animal protein and alcohol, two of the classic things that can trigger a gouty attack, and you could be setting yourself up for problems. Now, weight loss in general can be helpful for gout, but sudden weight loss can actually trigger the condition. So keep that in mind. Trimming down by being temperate in your eating, and by combining it with exercise and sensible food choices, all on our list of LifeStart strategies, can really make a big difference for you. While I'm speaking about that, the L in LifeStart stands for liquids. And the choice of liquids has a lot to do with gout. Think about it. We've mentioned alcohol as being a triggering factor, but also we've talked about obesity and weight gain or rapid weight loss being related to triggering a gouty episode. With that in mind, we'll find that when our problems you have, losing weight is almost always beneficial as long as you don't do it too rapidly, as we've been speaking about in this particular example. One of the most effective ways to lose weight is to leave off the caloric beverages. Just switch to water drinking alone. We'll come back to that point as we go on. I'm going to pause here for a moment because there's only so much we can cover in 30 minutes. My goal is to give you the essentials in this presentation so you can just take them and actually improve your joint health, relieve your arthritis naturally. But having said that, we've got other free resources on our website that can also aid you in this journey. We have the free ebook that goes through the entire LifeStart paradigm, gives you a perspective on all of those elements. That is yours free. Just go to LifeStartSeminars.com and pick that up. We also have a study guide that goes through the material I'm presenting in this video presentation. That is also free there on the LifeStart website. We also have some other resources that you may consider purchasing. Some of those things are directly interfacing with what we're talking about right now. For example, I have material on obesity on the website. So the point is, we've got free resources for you. Go to the website. If you really want to go into more detail, you may want to pick up something like my series on changing bad habits for good. Talks a lot about the dynamics involved in weight loss and other addictive behaviors. So you see how that works? Free presentations in the LifeStart seminar. Then we've got free resources on the website and some other things. If you really want to dig in deeper, books, video resources, they're all available at that single one-stop location. Well, let's talk a little bit more about gout before we hasten on. We've told you that gout is something that is related to protein because protein is the precursor or the thing that comes before the uric acid.
There's a certain type of protein-containing foods, we call them high-purine foods, that are especially problematic. You guessed, red meat and alcohol end up on those lists, but also on that list are organ meats, and then there are some plant products that normally are health-giving to the joints, but you want to be careful you don't stock up too much on the legumes, the bean family, as well as mushrooms and asparagus. Spinach is also on that list. Again, we're not saying you can never eat those things, but you just want to eat those things more in moderation. Again, losing weight, avoiding the alcohol, and that will put you in a long, give you a long head start as far as getting gout under control. One other natural thing that I like that many natural practitioners have found to be helpful, and that is wild cherries. Wild cherries seem to have a property that can help with an acute gout episode. Well, let's move on and talk about the most common arthritis. That is osteoarthritis, the so-called wear and tear arthritis. It afflicts some 20 million Americans. And again, I mean, how do you know how many people are affected when it is so prevalent? And not everyone goes to the doctor, of course, when they have joint problems. So that 20 million figure is probably a conservative estimate. As the American population is aging, it is expected that that number will continue to rise. Osteoarthritis, as I mentioned, the most common form of arthritis, and it is associated not only with aging, but with overweight and with excessive stress on the joints. So let's think about it. If we want to talk about relieving it or preventing osteoarthritis, let's think of some of the things that are contributing. Like I mentioned, first of all is overweight. So if you can lose weight, that's going to ease the stress on the joints, which will make the progression of osteoarthritis less likely. And by the way, we'll be talking in just a few minutes about things that actually can reverse the joint symptoms. So this is very important material. What's the difference between osteoarthritis and rheumatoid, or the autoimmune arthritis? There are some classic differences. Osteoarthritis can sometimes just affect one side of the body or another, one joint or another. The rheumatoid or the autoimmune arthritis conditions often affect both sides equally. Another thing with the autoimmune arthritis problems is they often are characterized by a lot of stiffness in the joint in the morning. That can be characterized by osteoarthritis, but not as classic. And then a very interesting relationship with the hands. The hands are often affected in both osteoarthritis and rheumatoid arthritis. Osteoarthritis often strikes the furthest most joints. We call them the distal interphalangeal joints. These furthest most joints on the fingers. So they would be the joints right near the fingernail. Whereas rheumatoid arthritis usually does not affect those joints. So just some indicators of what type of arthritis you may be dealing with. Of course, the best way to know what type of arthritis it is actually to see a healthcare professional and get a formal diagnosis. So what do we do then with osteoarthritis? Years ago, people used to say, if you've got arthritis, you want to rest. You don't want to stress the joint. We know that actually is counterproductive. The evidence suggests that one of the ways the cartilage maintains its health is by activity. Now, I've just thrown out a term there that is probably familiar to you, but may not be. Cartilage is the cushioning material that goes between the bony surfaces on a joint. So if this is representing the knee joint, you see down here the lower part here, this is the tibia. The upper part is the femur. And you've got cartilage on both surfaces. So that cushions those surfaces. Now, if you have bad arthritis, the doctor may have told you you have bone on bone. That means you have no cushioning there. So we're speaking about the health of cartilage. Cartilage health seems to be dependent on activity. John Clark, an orthopedic surgeon who does a lot with health education, you likely can find some of his resources on the LifeStarts Seminars website as well as in other places in the internet. Dr. Clark has illustrated this as being a sponge or cushion-like act where the exercise is pushing on the cartilage. And as it pushes on the cartilage, it squeezes fluid out. And then as you take pressure off that joint,
fluid comes back in. And so this is nourishing or strengthening the cartilage. So exercise is very important in dealing with all forms of arthritis. The key message is don't overdo it. What I always tell my patients is there may be some discomfort as you're exercising, but if it's worse the next day, you overdid it. You say, well, Dr. DeRose, that doesn't help me too much. I want to know right now. I don't want to wait until I'm worse tomorrow. Well, just do less. Err on the side of doing little, at least initially, just do a little bit. And if that doesn't bother things, you can do a little bit more. Do you see how it works? Again, if you have any questions, work with the health professional that's seeing you. Now, there are natural compounds that can help the joint. There are supplements. Some of you may have gotten relief from things like glucosamine, but that does have a glucose, we call it moiety, or portion of the molecule is glucose. So if you have diabetes, that can raise the blood sugar. Other studies say, it doesn't seem to help. But here's the point. If you're using something simple and natural and it seems to be giving you benefit, there are suggestions in the literature that this is a compound, for example, that may be of help to you. But I don't want to spend a lot of time speaking about supplements. I really want to focus on talking about lifestyle strategies. But since we're talking, these things overlap, let me give you an example from the F in the LifeStart acronym, and that is foods. The omega-3 fats that we've seen throughout this series, whether we're talking about brain health or blood pressure or heart health, the omega-3 fats tend to be helpful. They also tend to have anti-inflammatory properties. So whether you're dealing with rheumatoid arthritis, whether you're concerned about osteoarthritis, which tends really not to have that much inflammation. It's more pain and joint destruction, but there's an inflammatory component typically there too with pain and inflammation. So the omega-3 fats can be helpful. And if you've heard me speak about this subject before, I don't typically advocate eating a bunch of fish, because fish are one of the foods that concentrate toxins and heavy metals, for example, like mercury. These are linked to increased fish consumption. If you want to see people with high heavy metal loads, you'll find that some of those people are eating lots of fish. So I recommend you eat the omega-3 fats from its native source. And by what I'm saying is the native source is where omega-3 fats come from in nature. They actually only come from plants. That's where they're derived. Plants make omega-3 fats. Fish merely concentrate them. So that's something worthy of consideration. I want to give you a couple of other natural anti-inflammatories. They're not isolated compounds, but whole compounds. One of them is turmeric. Turmeric, that yellow orange spice or herb, that actually has natural anti-inflammatory properties as well. So the omega-3 fats and the turmeric, two things that I recommend. There actually is another compound that we sometimes use, something called gamma-linolenic acid, abbreviated GLA. It is found in high amounts in primrose oil, oil of evening primrose. So that's just something else to add to the list. But the real focus in this presentation is on things that are not so much supplements as lifestyle choices. So a big one, I hope you've heard it, that is if you're overweight, trimming down, because that will significantly decrease your risk of osteoarthritis and progression of the disease. This is time now for a story, fascinating story. Starts in the halls of medical research. A Finnish researcher by the name of Kaupila, and pardon my Finnish pronunciation if you're tuning in, reviewed some 200 medical research studies looking at degenerative changes, degenerative disc disease, degenerative back problems. And what he found is that one of the factors that was involved was disordered blood flow. So, very interesting. Circulatory health is connected with osteoarthritis. Now, you might say, well, that's interesting. You quote a study, quote a researcher. Let me tell you something. Some of you may have heard this. You may be aware that I host a regular radio show, a weekly radio show, one-hour interview format program called American Indian Living. Now, you say, American Indian Living? Yes, for many years I lived in Oklahoma, did a lot of work with Native Americans, and I still do that. So it's a syndicated show, maybe on in an area near where you live. But telling you a story that
If you heard the show when I was interviewing Dr. Edgar Wehmeister, an orthopedic surgeon, this may ring a bell. If not, you're hearing it for the first time, and it has a very important point. Dr. Wehmeister told about a patient, we'll call him Robert, and Robert was actually getting ready to undergo orthopedic surgery, hip replacement, for what he described as terrible, severe arthritis of his hip. Okay, so you got the picture. He's getting ready for surgery, you know, he gets the anesthesia and all, but before they can even begin the surgery, he has a heart attack while he's in the operating room. You got it? So no hip surgery is going to be done in that scenario. He's rushed to the coronary care unit rather than undergoing surgery. Now, think about it. Put yourself in Robert's position. If you suddenly, out of the blue, he had no awareness that he had heart problems. His attention now is not on his hip, it's on his heart disease. And he gets all motivated. He starts reading about the powerful things that a plant-based diet can do for blockage in arteries. And he gets on such a diet. And you know what happens? After 6 months, he's doing great, heart is doing well, and the orthopedic surgeon says, Robert, you know, you can have the surgery now. We can do the hip replacement. But Robert says, my hip is feeling much better. I don't think I want a hip replacement. The evidence from the research data, as well as from this example, and by the way, Dr. Wehmeister shared something fascinating about this patient. He said he looked at his x-rays just before he was going to have surgery, 6 months before, and then 6 months later, after he declined surgery, when he was following a vegetarian diet known to help reverse heart disease, you know what he saw? He actually saw evidence that cartilage had been regenerating. Now, Dr. Wehmeister was very careful on the air to say he didn't believe this was healthy, normal cartilage. It's something called fibrocartilage, which is different than the normal, what we call articular joint cartilage. But the point was, this guy, Robert, we called him, was making profound benefits because he changed his diet. He addressed the foods. He was improving what the research indicates, something that we call hemorheology or blood fluidity. By the way, we have a whole program on that, a free program, talking about longevity, where we speak about blood fluidity, and we also have another resource on our website, the LifeStartSeminars.com website. It's a series, I do a two-hour series called Longevity Plus, where we look at this very same concept of blood fluidity. What we need to hasten on, we've been talking about osteoarthritis. You've got the message that exercise is so important for it, that diet is important, keeping the blood more fluid by drinking more water, avoiding other beverages. Some of those same beverages that can worsen gouty arthritis can actually cause problems for osteoarthritis as well. Let me give you another strategy. If you caught it in the LifeStart acronym, there's an R in it, and that R stands for what? Rest, that's right. Did you know if you get to sleep by 10 p.m., you get at least 8 hours of sleep, there is very good evidence, actually in the research literature, if you're getting that 8 hours of sleep, you're going to tend to keep several things lower that are bad for the joints. One, you'll keep the stress hormones lower, but then you'll also keep something called tumor necrosis factor alpha and interleukin-6 levels lower. They actually studied this. They had people cut back on their sleep, and these levels just shot up. Why it's so important? These are compounds that worsen inflammation. Whether you're dealing with rheumatoid arthritis or osteoarthritis, you need to get your sleep. And sleep before midnight seems to be best.

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3: 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Does Hattie need money for a good lawyer?
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5: I'm Miss Jean. Join me on a trip to Discovery Mountain, where the air is clear, clear enough to hear your imagination, and where every day is an exercise in faith. Join me for today's expedition. Yesterday had its share of ups and downs for both the staff at Discovery Mountain Camp and some of the kids as well. Joyce Holt decided to work on being a better, more hands-on camp director, which is good. But she's increasingly worried that her brother James wants her job and that Mr. Simon wants to give it to him. The campers love the new costumes Mr. Garcia got for this year's drama production, and they were especially impressed with the camel. But they weren't so impressed with the Bible story. They weren't convinced that the story of Eleazar, the servant, is worth doing. But perhaps no one had a better or worse day than Hattie. Most of the kids seemed bored by making clay teacups. At the end of the day, she was in tears. But that's exactly when James showed up and told her he wanted to court her. News like that is hard to keep secret in a place like Discovery Mountain Camp. This morning, people in the cafeteria are already beginning to talk. Let's join everyone in today's episode called The Extra Mile.
6: Chaplain Jake, I'm going back for another cinnamon roll.
3: No, you're not, Logan.
6: You mean we can't have seconds?
3: I mean, you can't get another cinnamon roll unless you got one for me, too.
7: Chaplain Jake, have you heard?
3: Heard what, Harold?
7: James is taking Miss Hattie to court.
3: What? Why would he do that?
6: Yeah, I thought James liked Hattie.
7: Go ask Miss Natasha if you don't believe me. I just heard her talking to her cabin about it.
3: I will.
5: Meanwhile, over at Miss Natasha's cabin's table...
8: But doesn't it seem kind of, you know, weird? I was thinking more old-fashioned, Brianna.
9: Haley's right. It's definitely old-fashioned, but it does confirm my suspicion that they liked each other.
10: I think it's all weird.
3: Natasha, is it true? What can we do? Does Hattie need money for a good lawyer?
8: What are you talking about?